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2: The price of Brent crude jumped to its highest level since May after increased fighting in the Middle East threatened to slow the global flow of oil. Sharp drops for Google's parent company, Alphabet, and Tesla pulled the stock market to its worst loss in a month. The S&P 500 sank 1.2% Thursday. The Dow lost 506 points. That's about 1%. The Nasdaq Composite fell 2.2%. Brent crude rose as high as $102 a barrel. That's up from as little as $72 a barrel early this month. The higher oil prices threatened to make inflation worse. That sent Treasury yields higher in the bond market. Yield on the 10-year Treasury rose to 4.69%. Seth Sutel, New York.
1: 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From Washington, I'm Keith Peters. The latest on rising mortgage rates.
3: Mortgage buyer Freddie Mac says the average rate on a 30-year mortgage rose this week to 6.58%. This is the third straight weekly increase, and it brings the rate to its highest level in nearly 12 months. While the average rate is still lower than it was a year ago, it has been mostly rising after briefly slipping below 6% in February. Rates began climbing soon after as higher oil prices due to the war with Iran pushed up the long-term bond yields and influenced mortgage rates. I'm Alex Vega.
1: Consumers already feeling pinched since the Iran war started may feel more pain after oil prices pushed back $100 a barrel. The elevated price reached on Thursday marked a turning from falling oil prices when hostilities between the U.S. and Iran waned in June, the last time the international standard Brent crude hit $100 a barrel was in May. More at townhall.com.
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9: Welcome to What's Cooking today. I am your host, Michael Horn, on the nation's food, wine, travel, health, wealth, and entertainment show. We do call the program What's Cooking today. We got a lot of great guests for you. Madison Hernandez, who's on the show today?
10: Yeah. we have Kelly Herman. We are talking AI, accessibility, and the future of inclusive learning and work.
9: Yeah, AI is getting big in the news here today. Huge. People go into it all the time. Companies turn around to it. We'll get an update for you. Who else?
10: Then we have Michael Brown, CEO and founder of Cirque and Chev Wines.
9: Yeah, and he's going to talk about epiphany moments. We're going to talk today on our show a little bit about epiphany moments. It'll be kind of exciting here, I think, on the broadcast. Kelly Herman here from the University of Phoenix discussing AI accessibility. Michael Brown, founder of Cirque and Chev Wines. He's a winemaker. He don't know if he always wanted to do wines, but he always was enamored and loved thinking about wines. He's going to give you his story and an epiphany moment involving peaches. That's right. Today's headlines, we'll talk about barbecue rib planning tips. California's Walmart locking up steaks because beef prices are on the rise, and a grandma's fight to bring a happy hour back to nursing homes. First, I got to tell you, I'm very proud of all of our staff here at CRN. We are involved in producing the new William Shatner and Melanie Shatner podcast that you're seeing on the cover of People magazine, seeing on Good Morning America. It's called No Time to End. The first episode will be dropping next week. Very well done, not only by Bill Shatner, the consummate pro, the Hollywood icon, but his daughter, Melanie Shatner, and he work really well together. What a talented family. He's got a son-in-law, Joel Gretsch. He's got Elizabeth and Leslie and his family, his daughters. And I'm telling you, this is going to be a great thing. So we'll be talking a little bit about that as well, too. Okay, so got to love it. Going to be exciting stuff, I'll tell you. Now, it is National Lemon Day. Grab yourself a lemon, squeeze it in a drink, make summer dishes, drinks, everything, even cleaning routines better. Now, the lemon is believed to have been originated in South Asia or Northeast India. They made their way to Rome for decoration and fragrance, not food. And then around 700 AD, lemons became a staple in trade, eventually reached the Americas in the 1400s, thanks to the Hispanic influence. And besides the culinary uses from lemonade and salad dressings and desserts, they offer household and medicinal benefits like stain removal, weed killing, and digestive aids. Good. Now, National Vanilla Ice Cream Day today. It is ice cream month all month long. So, get your ice cream today, vanilla. That's what you want to do. Made from cream, sugar, and vanilla. Thomas Jefferson helped popularize vanilla ice cream by serving it frequently at the White House. Vanilla is native to Central America. The flavoring in the Caribbean was used by Totonacs and later the Aztecs, who mixed it with chocolate. Spanish brought vanilla to Europe, where it became popular in drinks. That's where Thomas Jefferson got it. He's the genius that brought it here. And it's peanut butter and chocolate day today. What a combo. So, that's a good ice cream, too. Peanut butter and chocolate. The exact moment when these two met, we don't know, but they think it might have been with the creation of Reese's Peanut Butter Cup. I don't know. We'll take a deep dive into that, too. Stay with us on What's Cooking Today.
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0: Cookin' Today, the nation's food, wine, travel, health, wealth, and entertainment show. I'm Michael Horn. Madison Hernandez is here. Who's our first guest, Madison?
1: We have Kelly Herman. We're talking about AI, accessibility, and the future of inclusive learning and work.
0: AI is huge, and we brought along one of the greats here to talk with us a little bit about this, because there's no getting away from it anymore. Kelly Herman, Vice President of Accessibility and Student Affairs at the University of Phoenix. Let me tell you, artificial intelligence is changing the way we look and learn. It's an incredible pace, and but it's not, is everybody benefiting equally? That's the question we have to ask. There's a new survey out nationwide from the University of Phoenix that finds nearly half of the workers say their workplace AI policies either don't address accessibility or they're not sure that they do. So AI becomes part of everyday life, and experts say making these tools accessible from the start is critical. That's why we have Kelly Herman there to talk to us about it. Kelly, welcome to the show.
2: Oh, thank you for having me.
0: Let's talk about this. What concerns you most from the University of Phoenix survey findings?
2: I think you highlighted it in the intro, the way that you talked about the survey, is that there is a gap between AI adoption and accessibility readiness. And as you mentioned, 45% of our survey respondents say that accessibility seems to be absent from, or it's unclear, or they're not sure if it's covered by their workplace AI policies. And with AI being such an important part and a big part of our everyday work and learning, not having accessibility intentionally addressed and clearly addressed in those AI policies means that we might be leaving, you know, some folks behind. And so the concern here isn't about rejecting AI, although, you know, that's something that comes up in other conversations, because so many people really do see very real benefits from the use of AI. The concern is whether the tools, the policies, and the training are keeping pace so that people with disabilities and different access needs are not left behind.
0: And how can the AI improve accessibility in education and the workplace?
2: So AI can be a very powerful accessibility tool when we use it intentionally for that purpose. So in the survey, respondents identified likely benefits for creating accessible documents, presentations, websites, or learning materials. And they also, you know, noted that you could present information in different formats, such as plain language, audio, summaries, or translations. And the one that stood out the most for me is training employees or learners on accessibility practices. And those are not small conveniences. They can affect whether someone can fully participate in a class, a training, a meeting, or complete workplace tasks. And in education and at work, that matters, because not everyone learns, communicates, or processes information in the same way.
0: Accessibility seems to be one of the big areas to talk about, and our guest today, Kelly Herman, Vice President of Accessibility and Student Affairs at the University of Phoenix. Let's talk about that a little bit, if we can. Why is accessibility essential to having responsible AI being adopted and used by people?
2: So when you think about responsible AI use, it's not just about speed or productivity. It's about whether the technology works for the people who need to use it. And so our survey found that workers want responsible AI to include training, clear rules, human review for important decisions or high-impact work, as well as privacy and data security protections. And one of the things that stood out to me the most is that 60% of AI users have seen their knowledge of and ability to use accessibility standards and guidelines improve as a result of using AI, including 74% of AI enthusiasts. And that's really exciting to see that, because the reality is that accessibility benefits everyone, not just those with disabilities. When we have clear content, better summaries, accurate captions, and multiple formats that help workers and learners with disabilities, but the cool thing is they also help busy adults, multilingual learners, mobile users, and anyone trying to absorb information quickly. And if we build accessibility in from the beginning, when we're looking at tool selection, policy, training, and review, organizations are more likely to create AI environments that are universally usable.
0: Kelly Herman is here, Vice President of Accessibility and Student Affairs at the University of Phoenix. They did a survey. Some of the findings included 45% said accessibility was absent from or unclear in, or they were uncertain whether it's covered in their workplace AI policies. 48% said they would feel comfortable asking for help if they had difficulty using AI tools at work. 36% say human review for important decisions or high-impact work should be part of responsible AI use at work or school. Let me ask you this, and we're talking accessibility. What happens when AI tools are deployed without accessibility in mind? Seems to me there's a little bit of intimidation here sometimes. Am I right?
2: I think that's part of it for sure, because people don't necessarily, you know, understand what it is that they don't experience. And so there is some fear and some intimidation around, I don't want to, you know, do something that, you know, could leave someone behind, and I don't know how to do that. And so when you talk about that, you know, earlier finding that, you know, about 48%, you know, are comfortable going out and asking, you know, for assistance, that does mean actually the flip side of that is there are actually a good number of folks who aren't. So we want them to understand that, you know, we have to be intentional here. And when we don't include accessibility in the work that we're doing, it can create new barriers instead of removing them. So I think it's important for workers and anyone using AI to understand that this tool could produce inaccessible content, it could miss context, it could introduce bias, or make information harder to use for people who rely on assistive technologies. But that's where the human oversight is essential, because when AI can, you know, do the tasks that we ask it to, and it can generate the captions, summaries, transcripts, and image descriptions, we need to look at those, and we need to not trust what AI gives us. We have to go in and say, did it actually do what we asked it to, and are those outputs accessible? Are they accurate? I had a situation recently where I was working with somebody within our IT department, and they wanted to design a rubric, and so they used AI to do that. And then I said to him, I said, okay, now take the next step and ask it to do it while actually referencing the web content accessibility guidelines to make that rubric accessible. And it was amazing to see how we directed the AI to do that, and then we were able to check it to make sure that it actually did what we asked it to do. But also the person I was working with then learned how to, you know, prompt it to do that the next time when they wanted to generate something.
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0: We're back. What's cooking today, the nation's food, wine, travel, health, wealth, and entertainment show. All right, got some math for you today. Barbecue math. Made very easy. How many guests can one rack of baby back ribs really feed? This comes to us from Tasting Table. If you got a barbecue planned and you got racks, how many racks do you want to buy of pork or whatever you're going to be doing there? Beef. According to Tasting Table, finding out the right amount of baby back ribs, it could be a little tricky because it depends on whether the ribs are the main attraction or just one part of a larger spread. So you got to add some things to it to make it look big. A typical rack of baby back ribs contains about 10 to 13 bones, with the average rack having about 12 ribs. And the general rule of thumb, plan for about 3 ribs per guest. Okay, three ribs per guest. If you're serving plenty of other food, maybe or up to 6 ribs per person if the ribs are the main course. But if you got other stuff there, 3 ribs. The reason that the one rack of baby back ribs will usually feed about 2 or 4 people, experts say, also consider the type of ribs that they're serving. Large cuts, like the St. Louis style, or spare ribs, typically provide more meat. They can stretch further than baby back. Don't forget that the sides we're talking about, the barbecue favorites, coleslaw, baked beans, corn, potato salad. You hungry yet? They can help round out the meal and help guests be satisfied. Takeaway, when it comes to ribs, it's better to plan carefully, because the only thing worse than leftover barbecue is running out before everybody gets a taste. You like ribs, Madison?
1: I think ribs are good. Sometimes they're a little bit too messy for me.
0: Yeah, Corey Marino, you're a rib kind of guy?
2: Yeah, I'm a messy eater anyway, so.
0: Yeah, just go for it, right?
2: Yeah, that's what napkins are for.
0: That's exactly right.
1: Yeah, but then it gets all sticky with the barbecue sauce and the napkin sticks to your hand.
2: Exactly.
1: Oh, yeah, like a wet napkin?
2: Yep.
0: See, we just solved your problem.
1: Solved all the problems. Now I can have ribs.
0: Now, Corey Marino is also our sports director here at CRN, self-proclaimed. And we got the Dodgers going to the White House today. You talk about another epiphany moment. Back-to-back World Series. I think it's going to happen around 1:30 today, Corey. What's it all about?
2: Yeah, so it's a tradition. I think that started like way, way back. I think almost right when baseball was made, so over like almost 200 years, or like at like 150 years. And so when you win the World Series, you go visit the White House, meet the president. It's a really cool honor. And just going to the White House in general would be really awesome.
0: Really something.
2: Yeah, so it's going to be fun. The team's going. And they're going to be playing. They just beat the Phillies in a 3-game series, 2-1. And then they're going to the Mets. So they're having the day off today. And then they get to have fun at the White House.
0: And by the way, none of this I hate Trump crap or I love Trump crap. I mean, go there, what Corey just mentioned. It's an honor to go to the White House, correct?
2: Yeah, I think so.
0: Gosh sakes, get into some of the, I'd go to the Lincoln bedroom, see if I could take a nap. For gosh sakes. Wouldn't that be nice?
2: Yeah. I don't know about the Lincoln. Maybe I feel like those ones are probably smaller. Maybe a newer president.
0: Which bedroom would you like to go to? Joe Biden.
2: Yeah, I bet you he had a big room. He was always sleeping.
0: Yeah, it's good. So we could go there. No politics, though. I'll tell you that. I don't know. Kike Hernandez is not going to go, or he is going to go.
2: I don't know. I don't even... Is he with the team right now?
0: I don't know.
2: He hasn't even been playing, so I don't even know if he's with the team.
0: So, we'll see. Should be good. Should be fun. And hats off to the Dodgers. Now, we're talking beef here, barbecue ribs. You like a good steak. Am I right, Corey? Madison, yes?
1: I don't like steak.
0: Wait a minute.
2: I was going to say who doesn't, but that would have
0: been... Well, we just found out. You don't like steak?
1: I don't. I just, every time I get it, I'm like, this is gross.
0: Okay, well, for everybody but Madison, Walmart, as they were surprised to find premium steaks when you go to Walmart, locked inside anti-theft wire security bags. It was a viral video posted by a butcher and a social media creator called Meat Dad, M-E-A-T-D-A-D, showed expensive cuts like the cowboy ribeye protected while lower-priced meats remain unlocked. And the unusual security measures, U.S. beef prices have climbed nearly 15% over the past year due to shrinking cattle herds, higher cattle feed costs, stronger consumer demand. At the same time, retailers continue battling organized theft, prompting tougher security measures. So the video is...
3: 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The state takes a huge step towards its goal of making high-speed internet access available to everyone through a new partnership with Starlink. Joe Gallinaro reports.
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4: 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I'm Joe Gallinaro.
3: The average price of gas in Louisiana has jumped 14 cents in the last week. The current state average for regular gasoline, according to AAA, is around $3.67 a gallon. That's 26 cents more compared to a month ago and a 90-cent increase from this time last year. LRN.
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0: Incialino says Merle's involvement could raise a potential conflict of interest.
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5: 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Non-payment of debt may lead to additional finance charges or collections activity, including legal action. 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

0: for you. What's cooking today is you. Food, wine, travel, and more. Health, wealth, entertainment at the shore. Yeah. By the way, a little warning for you during the heat. There's a lot of heat, a lot of rain going across the country. Watch out if you're in a rattlesnake area. They like to hide under, outdoor furniture. You got some little boxes or whatever in the backyard or something. Be careful when you're digging around in your outside yard. You don't want to find a rattlesnake. I used to have a gardener here. He'd always find a rattlesnake for me. Don't know if Alvaro can do that. But I don't like to find them. Not good. Okay, we're awaiting Michael Brown here on the show. I want to remind you, as I mentioned earlier, William Shatner really getting together with his lovely daughter, Melanie, and they're putting together a podcast called No Time to End. It's about death. It's about life ending. You know, here's the thing about Bill Shatner. We should all study him. Everything he looks at, he finds somewhat fascinating. He goes in outer space. He and I met, he wanted to know more about wine because I'm a sommelier, still talks to me about wines. The man is a sponge soaking up intelligence. And that keeps him, I believe, young and healthy, even when he had fourth stage cancer. Now, we here at CRN have worked with Bill and daughter Melanie and put together a podcast called No Time to End. It's absolutely fabulous. Not only from the information that you're going to get from these broadcasts, from doctors and more, but check out the camaraderie between father and daughter. It is absolutely incredible. Thanks to Mike Gary and his editing staff. Thanks to Madison and Corey and Sydney and Jennifer and everybody here at CRN, JD, for putting together a really great program. I'm excited to see the first drop next week. Joe Rogan, eat your heart out. It's coming. I think Bro was on Good Morning America today also as well. So going to be something great. Love that man, I'm telling you. And who knew he could have cancer and walk right by you, let me tell you, and you wouldn't know anything, because does he complain? Does he talk about it? Nope. He's on to the next thing and dealing with it in his own way. Pretty amazing. That's and if you look at people that are well up into their 90s, I bet you if you talk to these World War II veterans, I mean, come on. They faced the battleground situations and so much more, and then somebody says, well, you know, you didn't get a full portion with your dinner. I don't think they care anymore. I think that they will take whatever portion they get and enjoy it after giving up so much for our country. What do you think of that, Madison, Corey?
1: Yep, 100%.
0: Yep.
2: I agree.
0: You both have that kind of sense about you. It's kind of keep pushing forward. For example, Madison, you always have a billion things to do. You're taking care of your friends, taking care of everybody else. Corey, you hosted the Fred Dreyer Show.
2: I did.
0: What can I tell you? It's more interesting than that. What did you guys talk about on this week's show?
2: What did we talk about? We talked about the FIFA World Cup. We talked about some baseball things. We talked. Some people were getting their... like what you were talking about with AI.
0: Yeah.
2: The crackdown, the MLB was... Teams were using AI on iPads to tell the pitchers what pitch to do next.
0: Come on.
2: Based on current...
0: Who, by the way... Corey, let me ask you. Those pitchers are always listening. Is that the catcher talking to the pitcher, or is it the eye in the sky in the press box?
2: For which one?
0: When the pitcher has got headphones, you know, he had earpieces now.
2: Yeah, the cam.
0: Is that the catcher calling the pitches? Or
2: yeah,
0: is it?
2: So it just depends. So the big aces will call their own pitches, but they'll still, that's why, like, when Blake Snell does it, he'll put it on his hip, and then he'll relay it to the catcher so he knows what's coming. But it's usually the catcher telling the pitcher what to do. And in some circumstances, like the Mets, the Rockies, a lot of the bad teams for some reason, the catcher will look at the dugout, and the coaches will call the pitch, and the catcher will relay that to the pitcher.
0: Because here's my deal. If the catcher's calling the pitch, they're behind the plate. And there's a crowd going on, going, ah, hit a home run, get in. And finally, the pitcher, you see him cupping his ear and whatever. Fastball, fastball. Then the batter's going to know what's coming up, right?
2: Yeah, but they only press buttons.
0: Oh, I got you. That's what I thought.
2: Yeah, and it has a speaker that plays in under his hat into his
0: ear. So it goes a little AI voice.
2: Yeah.
0: Well, the catcher is requesting a fastball.
2: Yeah. It'd be funny if they made them custom so you'd hear the catcher's voice, but it's probably too expensive.
0: It'll be coming.
2: It will.
0: It'll be coming, your Dalton rushing.
2: He did pretty good yesterday.
0: Stupid fastball. He's going to be at the White House. That's a great new catcher on the Dodgers, but he's a kid. So he taps his helmet, challenges balls and strikes like in the first or second inning, uses up all the challenges because he's wrong.
2: Yeah.
0: And sometimes he's correct. Catchers are usually correct on their challenging, but he does it while he's batting because he can't stand to strike out. It's pretty interesting. I love baseball now. It's got a lot of finer points, and the game does move along faster now, Corey.
2: Yeah, the pitch clock helps, and so every game's under 3 hours. I think the average is like 2 hours and 45 minutes now.
0: What do you think about that, Madison?
1: The faster the game, the better.
0: Mm-hmm. Exactly. Good answer. Good.
1: Just enough time to get in,
0: good answer.
1: A big helmet full of nachos at Dodger Stadium and get out.
0: Yeah. Well, I want to thank Michael Brown for being by here so we could do it. I had an epiphany moment that I wanted to tell you about, but apparently we're going to have to wait for that. The guy's a great winemaker. I mean, this guy makes incredible wine. Started Costa Brown, Michael Brown, Dan Costa started it. They sold it, got it back, sold it again. Now Michael Brown is doing Cirque, C-I-R-Q, and Chev, C-H-E-V. You don't suppose those guys at Vine, Wine, and Dine are stealing our great guests when I try to book them, do you?
1: I hope not.
0: They should certainly promote them a lot. And Mike Haney, you gotta watch him. And Dustin Bellet, the guy you really gotta watch. Larry Van Alst. Yeah, we'll have to get a hold of Larry and see what happened. Stay with us here. We continue with What's Cooking Today.
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0: Okay, we got a lot of information on that parasite, cyclospora, that's affecting people in their stomachs, giving them upset stomachs, and some say it lasts for a long period of time. So three things to avoid eating or drinking during the cyclosporosis outbreak, which humans can ingest through contaminated food or drinking water. That's how you get it. It's usually not fatal. Cyclosporosis is known to cause extreme gastrointestinal issues, fatigue, body aches, and more. So NBC medical contributor Dr. John Torres told the Today Show, quoting now, if you've ever had a stomach flu, if you've ever had food poisoning, people describe it as being even worse than that. Okay, thank you. It's good. MASH.com has rounded up some top suspected culprits linked to recent outbreaks and past outbreaks. Number one, of course, we've been hearing about the lettuce and the mixed greens. Some say it was, Taco Bell. Some say it was Taylor Farms in Mexico, then Taylor Farms here. And then they said it was the outer leaves of head lettuce. Make sure to wash that. The current cyclosporosis outbreak has spiked in Michigan. Local health officials involved in that investigation have pointed to lettuce as a possible culprit. Mixed lettuce in bags and salad kits that come pre-washed should be avoided. Heads of lettuce are considered safer, but it's recommended you remove and discard the outer layers of leaves and thoroughly wash each inner layer. Cooking the leafy greens at least 158 degrees is the only way to kill the parasite. How about berries? That's another one. Berries have not been specifically named in the ongoing cyclosporosis outbreak, but prior cases dating back to the 1990s have been linked to them, specifically raspberries and blackberries. You see all those little holes and crannies and everything there? So while all fresh fruits have potential to carry the cyclospora parasite, berries pose a higher risk because they're partially tricky to clean because of the crevasses, or crevices as you like to say. Replacing fresh berries with frozen ones could help you steer clear of cyclospora. And finally, contaminated water. You know, past outbreaks of cyclospora have been linked to water, either consumed directly or used in irrigation systems on farmland, leading to contaminated produce. If you suspect that you have a contaminated water source, the CDC recommendation is to boil it. You can also use bottled water for drinking, cooking, personal hygiene, and while taking extra precautions, it's also best to avoid ordering water from a restaurant unless you're opting for bottled water. Always something to think about here, am I right, Madison?
1: There's always something to worry about, I guess. If but really I'm going to choose to continue to eat lettuce.
0: You are?
1: I have too many things that I choose to worry about. Lettuce is not going to be one of them.
0: So you're going to go buy some Taylor Farms lettuce?
1: Yeah, we can have like an experiment at CRN. I'll bring in all different kinds of lettuce and we'll see who gets sick.
0: Okay. All right, let's talk about a little fitness. And it's apparently a booming. Pilates girls and college students alike are paying up to upwards of $400 a month for a limited membership to Solid Core. It's a boutique fitness company known for high-intensity reformer workouts. Some Solid Core devices, they say, have taken to Reddit and TikTok to share why they started packing their gym bags with disinfecting wipes. Oh, brother. Here we go again. More disinfectants. I prefer coffee as a disinfectant. But that's just me. They've started packing their gym bags with disinfecting wipes before handling the studio equipment. And it's all due to the pesky infection called the ringworm. It's been around since I was a kid. And if a kid had that, you stayed clear of him. Oh, Billy's got ringworm. Stay away from him. Well, how do you know it's ringworm? Well, it gets under the skin and it looks like a ring. Hey, Billy, can I see your arms? I want to make sure I can shake your hand. Gyms have long been That's the way we talked when I was a kid.
1: Yeah.
0: Gyms have long been a breeding ground for fungal infections, and the name ringworm comes from an itchy, ring-like rash caused by a fungal infection. Signs include rings that start small and expand outward, all right, with a clear or scaly area in the center. It can spread from direct skin-to-skin contact with an infected person, from touching an animal with ringworm, watch your dogs and cats, or from contact with objects that an infected person has recently touched, like gym equipment. Comes down to protecting your skin skin barrier and maintaining exposure. One experiment recommends wiping down equipment before and after you use it, using your own towel, avoiding sharing towels, clothing, or personal items, and wearing flip-flops in locker rooms or communal showers, and avoiding lounging in sweaty workout gear after a session. You know those guys that go, "I got sweaty workout gear." Oh, never mind. This also helps to wash your gym attire after every use.
1: Now we can't go to the gym or eat lettuce.
0: We're in trouble.
1: I guess we'll have to stay home and eat donuts.
0: Hey, don't we still have some there?
1: No.
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0: Are we ordering more?
1: Are you ordering more?
0: Yeah, we could.
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0: We'll be back. 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
0: We're back. What's cooking today? The nation's food, wine, travel, health, wealth, and entertainment show. Michael Horde, Madison, and Anna's Square Marina. So, Corey, you ordered two boxes of donuts. That's too many?
2: Too many. My old man. But too many.
0: My old man, the great Bunky Horn, used to complain about too much food. Yeah, guys, you make too much. Make too much food. You guys got to push them down. I don't want to push them down. Were you forcing the donuts down? Is that the deal?
2: I mean, they just all look so good. So.
0: Well, then you got the donuts. People that pull pieces of them off so they can taste each one.
2: Yeah, Madison, I mean, we had to.
0: You look like one of those people, Madison.
1: You just take a little piece when you
0: want it. That's it. I knew it. I knew it. All right. Now, speaking of the late, great Monkey Horn, our grandma is helping bring happy hour back to Minnesota nursing homes. 82-year-old Minnesota woman, she's credited with helping restore happy hour at nursing homes across the state. She learned her senior living community couldn't legally serve champagne at a celebration without a liquor license. So Anita LeBrun took her case to state lawmakers, arguing that older adults shouldn't lose everyday traditions simply because of where they live. Her efforts paid off. Beginning next month, August 1st, Minnesota nursing homes and assisted living facilities can now serve complimentary alcoholic beverages during organized social events without a traditional liquor license, called the Grandparents Happy Hour Law. So, I think it was signed by Governor Tim Walz in the men's room somewhere, and so there you have it. Good old Tim. Heard from him. That's a good thing he did. TSA is bracing for one of the busiest summer travel seasons. We're into it already. And the TSA, Transportation and Security Administration, says it's experimenting with one of the busiest travel seasons ever. Millions of encouraging passengers moving through the security checkpoints each week. So here's what they're encouraging travelers to do. Arrive at least 2 hours before domestic flights. Duh. 3 hours before international departures. Duh. Especially during weekends and peak travel days, travelers are also reminded to pack smart by reviewing carry-on restrictions for liquid electronics and prohibited items. Duh. Okay, that's a smart story. I think most of us kind of knew that.
1: Some people need to be told.
0: Goofy, did you know that? Yup. That's Mikey. Yup. Yup, I did. Yes, I did. Yup. Thank you, Goofy. Okay, here's a deal. Go to the thrift store these days. Listen to this. Go to this a Goodwill shopper. Says he bought a wooden clock for $6. And it was an unbelievable treasure hunt. After buying the clock, he claimed several strangers approached him in the parking lot, offering $100 to buy it immediately. Suspicious, he refused the offers, opened the back of the clock, where he says he discovered stacks of cash hidden inside. The viral clock video doesn't reveal how much money was found, but they say it's unclear whether the strangers knew about the hidden cash. Sounds to me like they did. And simply recognizing the clock's value. The story has sparked plenty of online speculation. It's good they didn't find fentanyl in there. Anyway, it's a reminder, sometimes the biggest bargains are at thrift stores, and they could be hiding right under your nose. Your eyeball. That's our show. Now go to our thrift store. 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I'll ask you which one. You say, What's Cooking Today? Madison, how do they get our app?
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10: News this hour from Town Hall. I'm Pete Peters in Washington. The U.S. military has announced it is conducting a 13th night of strikes against Iran as clashes escalate over shipping routes. The move comes as the U.S. House voted to rebuke the Trump administration on its Iran policy. House Foreign Affairs Committee Chair Brian Mast says Democrats who are criticizing the Iran war are disrespecting the 18 troops who have died fighting there.
11: To belittle this mission is to belittle and demean the very service these members gave their life for. Their sacrifice was not meaningless. This operation is bringing a reckoning for the hundreds of times Iran has attacked and killed people of the United States of America.
10: The Senate GOP rejected a similar effort just hours later, as Democrats couldn't muster the needed support to advance another anti-war measure. The Trump administration is unveiling double-digit tariffs on dozens of countries as stopgap 10% levies end today.
12: President Trump is citing human rights abuses to impose new tariffs of 10% to 12.5% on products from 60 countries, citing their failure to enforce an import ban on goods produced with forced labor. The announcement came just as the 150-day clock runs out on temporary 10% levies he imposed after the Supreme Court struck down his larger tariffs from February. Under Section 301 of the 1974 Trade Act, the president is permitted to impose such taxes. A statement from U.S. Trade Representative Jameson Greer says the action will begin to correct what is both a human rights abuse and distortive trade practice. Jennifer King, Washington.
10: On Wall Street, the Dow down by 506 points, the S&P lower by 90. 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
10: There's a new poll that has been released that is giving an early glimpse into how Democratic voters in New Hampshire are feeling about their potential party candidates in the upcoming 2028 presidential race.
14: The new University of New Hampshire Granite State poll surveys likely Democrat voters. It shows New York Congresswoman AOC Alexandria Ocasio-Cortez at the top with 22% of the vote. Former Transportation Secretary Pete Buttigieg close behind at 21%. Arizona Senator Mark Kelly coming in at 9% in third place. And then there's California Governor Gavin Newsom at 8%. Below him, Bernie Sanders at 6%, and dead last is former Vice President Kamala Harris, getting only 5% support.
10: That's correspondent Laura Winters reporting. 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From Washington, I'm Keith Peters reporting.
15: Researchers in Florida are bringing endangered elkhorn coral ashore to protect them.
16: Elkhorn coral grows big, broad branches that resemble the antlers of an elk. Populations off the Florida coast were decimated 3 years ago by a heat wave that left them functionally extinct. Colonies too small and far apart to reproduce.
17: A warmer ocean absorbs less carbon dioxide from the atmosphere, and it also changes the acidity.
16: And Samantha Burgess of the Copernicus Climate Change Service says more acidic waters are tough on marine organisms
17: that need that calcium carbonate to develop their skeletons.
16: I'm Ben Thomas.
15: President Trump welcomed Shohei Ohtani and the Los Angeles Dodgers to the White House. Thursday's event in the Rose Garden celebrated the team's second consecutive World Series title. More on these stories at townhall.com.
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0: It's Meryl Schindler. It's Feed Your Face here on CRN. And I don't usually write about restaurants when they open with a soft opening menu. When I went to a place the other day, they had a very, this was it, very soft opening menu. It's a terrific Thai place called Dala over on Cordova Street in Pasadena. Easy to miss. And the menu was short. It was definitely short. But every dish I had was so great. I'm a great fan of chicken satay. I got to get it. This chicken satay was head and shoulders above any I've ever had. It was in a chimichurri sauce. It had a rum glaze on it. Even the pickles on the side were fantastic. I got to tell you, check them out. They'll be adding about 10 dishes. Make that much. Dala, D-A-L-A-H, Contemporary Thai Restaurant, 851 Cordova Street in Pasadena. In a town of many, many Thai restaurants, this one was something else again. It is Schindler. And speaking of something else again, you don't hear me complaining too much about restaurants. Not too much, occasionally. We went to, for months I've been watching, maybe years, a chain called Taroni take over a huge space on Barrington, off Barrington in Brentwood. Every time I drive by there, it's like they seem to be taking over more and more stores. Supposedly they're opening like a pasta shop, and they're opening, I don't know, cheese shop, a wine shop, and they got a restaurant. And my wife wanted to go to the restaurant the other day, so we got in. And first thing that happened was when she made the reservation, she had asked for a table in a quieter part of the restaurant because it was a noisy restaurant. And we got there about 15 minutes early. The people we were meeting weren't there. And they said, your table isn't ready yet, but by the time your party gets here, it should be ready. So we wait the 15 minutes, and our party shows up. We walk in, and we go, okay, we're ready for the table. They say, oh, I'm sorry, your table is given away. He told us it would be ready for us. Okay. What do you have? And they had one back next to the bar where the noise level was. It was at a point where, you couldn't hear yourself chew. But okay, this is okay. Paid $4 for an order of bread, which looked like something I got at the supermarket. And not a good supermarket, like maybe at 99 cent only store if they still existed, which they don't. RIP. It was like $4 for this. This is crappy bread in a town of great bread. And I went through the meal, and it was my wife's birthday. And at the beginning of the meal, one of the people at our party told the server, it's her birthday. You can bring her like a little piece of cake with a candle or something. I appreciate that. So comes the end of the meal, we say, hey, so it's her birthday. What have you got? And she brought us four dessert menus. And we said, we thought you'd do something a little nicer than that. And she said, well, we don't do that. We don't do that. Okay, all right. My wife, who gets a little huffy about things, called over the manager, said, look, it's my birthday. We thought they'd do something for her. And he said, they argued back and forth. They argued about the table is given away. And finally, he said something. You know, the thing to say, of course, is, well, what can I do to make it right? You know, can I bring you a blah, blah, blah, blah? No. What he said was, well, maybe this restaurant just isn't right for you. Maybe this isn't the restaurant for you. He basically told us not to come back. And it was like, okay, well, good advice. We won't. But I got something sweeter to talk about. It's ice cream with the wonderful Rose Levy Berenbaum coming up here on Feed Your Face.
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0: It's Meryl Schindler. It's Feed Your Face. And it is July. It's National Ice Cream Month. Oh, why do we need a month for ice cream? We every year is National Ice Cream Year. And we have the wonderful Rose Levy Berenbaum, author of Rose's Ice Cream Bliss. Rose, welcome to the show. As always, it's a pleasure. You are the author of 12 cookbooks. I guess just about all of them on dessert. From where I sit in my office, I can see the cake Bible and the bread Bible. You are essential, and you are the diva of dessert, as you are referred to. I must ask you, Rose, how do you maintain your girlish figure?
2: By generosity, I give it away. As well as
0: ain't that the truth? People ask how I, as a lifelong restaurant critic, manage, and I go, I don't finish anything. I take everything home. You know, it's like.
2: But I have to tell you, Meryl, that I have now written 14 cookbooks, and the 15th is the memoir. And it's me so blessed.
0: Your bio here needs updating.
2: Right.
0: Well, congratulations. I grew up in the Bronx, and the ice creams that I remember at stores, they had names like Barton's and Baraccini's, or Baraccini's, and down our block would come trucks selling Good Yuma and Bungalow Bar, and our lives changed when the Carvel truck first appeared. That was an amazing experience, because suddenly ice cream was something else. Back then, all I remember ice cream being vanilla, chocolate, and pistachio. Was I just living in a limited world in the Bronx, or was that really, that was our world of ice cream?
2: First of all, I feel like I'm talking to my dad, because both my parents grew up in the Bronx, and you sound so like him with your accent. So my memory of the Dixie cups were half chocolate, half vanilla, and my father's favorite, I remember, was strawberry. So I think you could certainly get it, but not in the Dixie cup. And there weren't that many choices, certainly not the wild ones they have now.
0: No,
2: I mean,
0: and it's...
2: Turkish ice cream, the stretchy ice cream is...
0: It was our taste in ice cream was very simple, and I got to tell you, my taste in ice cream remains very simple. I am still, I believe the number one flavor in America is vanilla, and I, after all these years, though I adore a good dark chocolate, I always come back to vanilla, and it's so funny. I don't even remember the vanilla that we grew up eating being very vanilla-ish. It was just, basically, just cold. It was cold and it was creamy.
2: It didn't have vanilla beans in it the way they do now, which makes it extra good. And also, vanilla ice cream goes with everything, in a pile of mode, any type of other flavor. But my favorite ice cream these days is still the black raspberry, where we pick the raspberries from the back roads, puree it, and make it into an ice cream. It's just unlike anything else.
0: I live in Los Angeles now, and, you know, I'm surrounded by markets like Trader Joe's and Bristol Farms and Whole Foods. And I will walk down the ice cream aisle, and it's a whole aisle, and the number of options of flavors, it is staggering. It is breathtaking. It is like, where do you even begin? And it makes me wonder, Rose, why make your own when there's so many options out there? Why would you make your own?
2: Well, there are not that many options that are as creamy as I like them to be. The only ice cream that I'll buy is the dulce de leche of Häagen-Dazs. And it's because of the caramel that keeps it creamy and not icy. And especially in the summer when the ice creams go through the freeze thaw. Getting from the truck into the supermarket, they're not as creamy as they should be. When you make your own, as everything else, you can make it to your own taste. And that's why I make a case for making your own. And these days, there are so many ice cream makers available. It's mind-boggling, too.
0: We also make things, as many of us were reminded during COVID, during our isolation, for the pleasure of it. So many people I know, myself included, return to baking. We returned to making bread again. I had read that there was actually a shortage of flour because so many of us were returning to making bread again. And I started going through the joy of cooking, and I remember trying to make my own marshmallows. I don't know if you've ever tried that, Rose, but there's a reason we buy it in a bag. It was what I made basically destroyed the pan. It was never going to be cleaned out. It was glued to the pan. It was like, okay, I tried that once. I tried bagels, and they made me appreciate the bagels. I grew up with the bagels I eat now. There are certain things that are just never as good. But ice cream can be as good, and it can be better.
2: I like the bagels that I make better than any I can find these days. The Bronx bagels. You don't know this, but my father has a monopoly on bagel peels for the tri-state, four-state area. He does. In Staten Island, because he came back from World War II and nobody was wanting cabinets made, which was his specialty was. And most people don't even know what a bagel peel is, but it's like a long paddle that moves the bagels around in the oven. And that there's a fabulous bagel, I bet it's in LA now too. It's called Boychik Bagels. And when she first started her company, she's actually from New York originally, New Jersey, and she wanted to imitate the New York bagel, the chewiness of it. And I said, when you make your bagels, I'm going to say, and the headline will be, she blows all other bagels out of the water, because a real bagel has to be boiled before it's baked. Making your own anything, you can make it to your taste. That's the case for doing it.
0: I have a fond memory of I grew up in a section of the Bronx called High Bridge, which was near Yankee Stadium. And I recall you know the neighborhood.
2: Yeah, I get so excited because I went there every Sunday to visit my grandmother. Just Yankee Stadium in the Bronx. That's the Bronx accent. You've lost most of it. I'm sorry.
0: I have a strange and wondrous memory, aside from the pickle store down on Jerome Avenue, of the of an apartment house not far from me, where in the basement of the apartment house, with people living upstairs, six stories of people living upstairs in the basement, was a bagel bakery, and there were men, you know, rolling the dough, putting them in big boiling pots, putting them in ovens in the basement of the building. It was like, I don't even know how many laws that must have been violating to have a bagel bakery in the basement of an apartment house, but it was there.
2: Listen, when I had made wedding cakes out of my apartment in Manhattan, I tried to get a friend to let me use her apartment just by name so it would be legal, and she said, nobody can pass inspection in New York. We all do it illegally.
0: you have to.
2: Yeah.
0: Except for parking illegally, which you will be punished for. We know that because we all have been.
2: If you shoot a light, you get caught.
0: Define terms for a moment. Separate ice cream from gelato from sorbet.
2: Well, the main difference between gelato and ice cream is gelato doesn't have eggs. And I happen to love the restaurant that has eggs in it. That's a custard. And of course, sorbet is just basically the fruit and sugar. So it's much more toward an ice than it is toward an ice cream.
0: On my trips to Italy and your trips to Italy, the gelato makes me so happy, and ice cream makes me so happy, and so does Rose Levy Berenbaum. We'll be back in just a moment talking about her book, Rose's Ice Cream Bliss, here on Feature Face.
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0: It's Meryl Schimler, it's Peter Face. We're talking ice cream and so much more with Rose Levy Berenbaum. Rose, I have a recollection on a trip to Italy, to Florence, of coming upon a gelato store that sold nothing but chocolate gelato. They had dozens of flavors of chocolate, ranging from a sort of mild chocolate to a chocolate so strong, so dark and so strong, it would make your teeth ache, and I couldn't get enough of it. And I love the notion of being obsessed with a singular flavor. And we were talking before about vanilla, and I find, you know, in my dotage, that my taste in flavors, as I said before, has gotten so much simpler. It's contracted after years of being, you know, endlessly, how many strange ingredients can we put in? Now it's like, you know, how vanilla-y can you make your vanilla? And how vanilla-y can you make your vanilla?
2: Well, when you use the vanilla beans, the seeds inside the beans, it really intensifies the vanilla taste, and I love that. And there's so many types of vanillas these days, that the ones that are distilled in glucose so that they don't dissipate when you heat it. You don't have to put it in at the end. But I have to tell you also, gelato is denser. It doesn't have as much air in the ice cream when it's made. So that gives it a more of an intensity, even though it doesn't have the lusciousness of the egg yolk. And one of my favorite ways that I encountered on book tour years ago for this book was having ice cream in a brioche bun. Have you ever had that? I mean, there's ice cream
0: in a brioche. Do you say a brioche bun?
2: Yes.
0: Oh, I do not think I have.
2: It sounds
0: wonderful.
2: A new experience. And as it melts, it doesn't drip out. You know, it just gets the bun a little bit moister. Really fun to do.
0: It sounds like a high-end variation on an ice cream sandwich.
2: Exactly.
0: Okay. Which, by the way, my wife has filled our refrigerator with. She loves the ice cream sandwiches from Trader Joe. Every night, that's her treat. An ice cream sandwich from Trader Joe.
2: Yeah, I wish we had put a poster. When people say, what do you miss about New York City? Trader Joe and the internet. Two things I come up with.
0: I'm here. I'm in Los Angeles, not far from where the first Trader Joe opened. So we have an abundance of, in fact, we have in the San Fernando Valley, there's one point in Studio City where they're in Sherman Oaks, where there are two Trader Joe's across the street from each other. Literally, they are across the street from each other. I have no idea why they did that. And those, they're both doing very good business. Isn't that funny? In terms of making your own ice cream, I guess the world can be divided into electric and manual. Do you have a preference?
2: That's a good manual machine, rather electric machines these days, but I would have to say I go for that. I also have the Dong VA, the one from Japan, but you have to chill the container at least 24 hours or it won't be cold enough. Do you make your own ice cream? Have you made your own ice cream?
0: I have, and some

0: we're in our cabinet in our garage, we have an electric maker, and I don't remember what the brand is. It's probably a Cuisinart, because I don't remember it being extremely expensive. Looking online, I was amazed by how the price of home electrics varies wildly. I mean, there's a brand called Genprom, $10,000. Nemox is $4,000. On the other hand, you get a perfectly good Ninja for $200 and a nice little Cuisinart for $50. Will they all make the same ice cream?
1: No. And, you know, I really wanted to get a package jet because then you can freeze anything, even water, into a creamy solution. But then it costs about $1,000 a year to have it serviced, and you have to have it serviced every year. Presumably, the package jet imitates it, and I've yet to try it. But when I wrote the book, I tried everyone on the market just about, and I really loved the Cuisinart. But even more than that, what was the one, Woody, that we liked so much? Breville. You know, for making a small amount, it's perfect. For Cuisinart, it's not quite as wonderfully, you know, the flavor changes according to how it's spun as well. And with the Cuisinart, you can make double the amount, but the flavor isn't quite as wonderful. You know, I really hope that we can have a quick talk about the Bronx after we leave, because I have a very funny story to tell you that I don't think would be of general interest, but you will love.
0: No problem. I also have a number of friends who have very old school ice cream makers that look like buckets. They look like wooden buckets. I guess they are wooden buckets. And they would a crank in them, and they would put in the ingredients and just crank it with ice or...
1: You have to get a lot of ice to make it chill. A lot of elbow grease.
0: But remember, a lot of ice is how ice cream was born. And we'll talk to Rose Levy Berenbaum about the birth of ice cream, which dates back a couple of millenniums.
2: Hannah Radio Network, I'm Andrew Greenstein. The indictment against Attorney General Liz Merle may be over, but the investigations into it are just beginning. Congressman Clay Higgins recently asked FBI Director Kash Patel to look into whether the grand jury was properly convened or was used for political retaliation. Loyola University law professor Dane Cialino says federal investigators would be wasting their time.
3: I cannot imagine a federal crime being implicated by what an Orleans Parish grand jury did under these circumstances, and the federal government should have matters of more importance to look into than this.
2: Through a partnership with Starlink, Louisiana is helping those in rural areas get online with broadband. Connect LA executive director Vineeth Iyengar says customers will get the equipment for free, and the service will be about $55 a month for good, reliable, high-speed internet.
4: The state law states high-speed internet as 100 megabits download and 20 megabits upload. Starlink has consistently shown that they provide in excess of those speeds.
2: LRN.
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2: Lane Kiffin took the stage at SEC Media Days as an LSU Tiger for the first time.
6: Kiffin reflected on his growth since coming to LSU. He said he's learned to add by subtraction since his son Knox challenged him to get off social media.
7: Because once you remove something from your life, you start to realize how many other people are addicted to it or need it.
6: Kiffin reiterated how LSU's resources and dedication to football brought him to Baton Rouge. He said he likes to push himself outside of his comfort zone, and this new job has done that.
7: To take a new job, to be at LSU, like everyone talks about the pressure of LSU and what comes with that.
6: The Tigers kick off the season September 5th versus Clemson. I'm Case Kieschnick.
2: Something else that Kiffin weighed in on was a proposed rule that informally bears his name. The

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1: It's Meryl Schindler. It's summer. It's time for ice cream. It's National Ice Cream Month. And who better to speak to about ice cream than Rose Levy Berenbaum, author of Rose's Ice Cream Bliss. We were talking about the old school buckets that you just crank. You put the ingredients in, you crank, and it uses a lot of ice. And apparently, according to Dear Wikipedia, the very first ice desserts consisted of ice rushed from high in the mountains, high in the Alps, to the royal court, and then flavored with different syrups and fruits and what have you. At what point, Rose, in the history of ice cream, did ice cream go from being ice to being ice cream?
2: You know, the only history that I knew of, aside from having seen A Dangerous Beauty, which took place in Venice, where they had it over the Alps, too, from there. But it's in China, where the emperor asked the chef, the pastry chef, to make something that was hotter than summer, colder than winter, and that's how he came up with the ice cream sundae. And I've always loved that, too. But I don't know I think a lot of things started in China, actually.
1: And that's funny, because one does not think of ice cream as being a Chinese dessert at all. China is for the most part a low dairy nation, a low dairy cuisine.
2: Well, they have a rice cream made with rice, or rice pudding. I call it rice cream.
1: Rice cream, yes. do you have a kitchen full of ice cream makers?
2: I do. My husband is laughing in the background. He wants us to downsize. And yes, but I had to try every single one, and I never wanted to give any of them up, even when I had my two favorites.
1: Is there a favorite?
2: It's really between Breville and the Cuisinart, the electric ones. And it depends on whether I'm making a large amount or small. I think I would have to say Breville, because I don't need to make large quantities. And really, one of the big secrets of making the best ice cream is making the mixture the day before and chilling it and not processing it until the next day. You get a better flavor and you get a better consistency. And I use a lot more cream than most people do. It's like 2/3 of the cream is milk and the rest is cream, and that gives it the flavor. You know, fat is flavor, right? And cream is more wonderful flavor. It has such a more creamy texture. Also, in this time of year, we can get duck eggs, and the duck egg yolks are so luxurious and flavorful.
1: Is there a flavor that you've come up with over the years that you've gone, that is the strangest thing I've ever tasted in ice cream? That is like, who came up with that one? It was something like shrimp-flavored ice cream. Is there anything out there, or does the flavor almost always lean towards sweet?
2: Oh, my husband has an idea, but I was just going to say that I was in Thailand years ago, I had corn ice cream, and that is such an unexpected flavor. What do you want to contribute to this?
3: Perhaps just the guys that do like bacon.
2: Oh, bacon?
3: Yeah, they have bacon ice cream.
2: Bacon ice cream. I didn't go for these weird combinations, though.
1: So. Where did you find bacon ice cream?
2: In San Francisco, that's where, I forget the name of the ice cream place, but they're known for their extraordinary combination of other flavors. What was your question?
1: Well, about the unexpected flavors, but also flavors where you taste it, you go, okay, I'm glad they tried that, but that's wrong. Bacon will feel to be wrong.
2: I love candied bacon, but not an ice cream. I'm willing to give things a try, but I have yet to find something that's savory that I want to put into ice cream, honestly.
1: Ice cream is, by its very nature, never savory. It is sweet, and its sweetness is I think one of the things that ties it to us so deeply. It is for many of us the first dessert we ever had. I mean, I grew up with candy corn and things like that. Perfectly dreadful desserts to taste now. Yet ice cream is one of the few desserts that I can taste now and go, it's as good as it was the first time I had as a child.
2: You know,
1: absolutely.
2: My favorite dessert to eat, honestly, is ice cream. And we had a local place on the corner of the back roads, and the guy who was running it for the summer vacation didn't like ice cream. I mean, I said, aren't you lucky you can eat all the ice cream you want? I never heard of anybody else who would say they didn't like ice cream. It's like a national favorite.
1: It's unthinkable. What did they not like?
2: But I have to tell you, one combination I invented that was not savory, but it's raspberry butterscotch. Adding caramel to the raspberry sauce and making an ice cream is really divine.
1: You know, it's funny because, as sort of a healthy eater, I almost always have a smoothie sitting in the refrigerator that I'll have made in my little magic bullet blender, and it's essentially ice cream, but it's not frozen, but it'll have fruits in it, it'll have yogurt in it, it'll have it'll be a Swedish thing. I could probably put in the freezer and freeze it, and it would turn into something akin to ice cream. And it is a very satisfying dessert. I just need a few spoonfuls. I don't need to finish off the whole thing. I don't need to finish off the entire pint of ice cream or quart of ice cream, as I have seen people do. You reach a point in your adulthood, at least, where a small taste is more than enough.
2: Well, I have to tell you, I have come up with one thing, and it's in the book, that is as close to savory as you get for me, and that is a silken black sesame ice cream and uses tahini, which is usually used in hummus or in various sauces that are savory, but it really works as a semi-sweet.
1: If I'm correct, you have a red wine ice cream. Does the wine taste like wine in the ice cream, or does it disappear?
2: It blends in, but you have an extra flavor from the red wine, for sure. You might not be able to identify, but it's definitely
1: we're talking ice cream here, and I want to know some great ice cream making tricks. From Rose Levy Berenbaum, author of Rose's Ice Cream Bliss. In making the book, as a lifelong dessert maker, were there secrets that you came up with unexpectedly? It's Meryl Schindler. I'll be right back.
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1: It's Meryl Schindler, it's Feature Face, and we're talking ice cream and cold desserts in general with Rose Levy Berenbaum. A woman who knows her cakes, she knows her cookies, she knows her breads, she knows her desserts better than just about anyone else in America. In writing your book, in writing Rose's Ice Cream Bliss, was there anything that you discovered that you didn't expect, that you just said, well, that seems impossible, but wow, it works?
2: Huh. Well, I did discover that to keep the creaminess of the ice cream, you need a bit of acidity, and glucose or reduced corn syrup really is magical. But as far as any other surprise, actually, it came after I wrote the book, and that's making either lemon curd or passion curd. Many people complain that curds have a slightly metallic flavor, and I finally realized one day that it must not touch any metal, not a metal whisk, not a metal.
1: Really?
2: Yes. And you can do it in the microwave. You get the most wonderful texture. And so now I really recommend that people always make their curd that way, because you don't even need to strain it, actually. But if you did, I would use a plastic strainer. No metal whatsoever. There's something about lemon that reacts with the metal. And so I'm so glad I solved that mystery. And I'm glad you've given me the opportunity to share it, even though it isn't in the book.
1: There's a book somewhere on my shelf that's basically the science of cooking. I don't see it off the top of my head here, but it gets deep into the chemistry of cooking. And I remember going through it and going, you know, I'm learning more than I want to know here. This is a little too detailed. You know how everything actually works. I like to believe that cooking, baking, etc. I like to believe a certain amount of magic there, that you combine ingredients and you heat them or you freeze them and shazam, there's something really tasty. How did that happen? I don't know. It's magic.
2: The magic is that you start with these ingredients that don't at all look like what they and taste like what they end up. But, you know, that's not true of cooking. When you start with a lamb chop, you get a lamb chop. But when you start with the butter and the cream and the milk and all of that, and also powdered milk gives a lot of good texture, understanding all this stuff is what enabled me to create the best ice creams. But once I've done that, I don't have to explain it to people. I just say, follow these instructions and you'll be really happy. And luckily, I get a lot of good feedback from people because of it. The ingredients are so important. Like, you know, nocciolo, the hazelnut ice cream, the hazelnut paste. If you get the ones from Italy, what a flavor that has compared to this country's. So that's why I always say that's the best ingredients, because that's what you're going to taste in the end.
1: Economically speaking, how much do you save making your own versus buying it in a store?
2: It could be even more expensive if you get the best ingredients. You know?
1: Oh.
2: I'm not sure I need to get a comparison, because I usually have almost always made my own, even bread. You know, I haven't bought bread in years now. So I didn't do it for the purpose of saving money. Although during COVID, I also was a victim of not being able to get flour, and I ended up having to get 50 pounds of commercial flour because that was still available. So I'm so glad that people got into baking bread, because once they found out what a delight it was, and nowadays with the economy, it really does make sense to make a lot of things on your own.
1: You know, though COVID was a terrible plague, it did open a certain number of worlds to us. In Los Angeles, it opened a world, unexpectedly, of outdoor cafes, which we had surprisingly few of, and streets began to be closed in different neighborhoods just so they could have outdoor cafes. There was no parking. The cafes would just extend out into the street. And I said, my God, Paris is full of outdoor cafes. We have better weather than they do. What the heck? What took so long? And indeed,
2: there's silver linings to everything, aren't there?
1: And indeed, the baking that we also are doing, and the cooking, and the, it's so funny, the searching through the back of the freezer and taking out a package that's been there since, you know, since Ronald Reagan was in office, and going, I wonder what the heck that is. Well, let's defrost it and see if it's edible. My wife, who's cautious, would say, no, you can't eat that. I go, yeah, it's been frozen. It's okay.
2: As you're into the deep. I forget what it was. It was about 7 years old. It was sour cherries, I think. And it lost a bit of its vibrancy, but it was still fine. Depends on the temperature of your freezer. And I vacuum pack things, so that really extends the shelf life because there's no oxygen to get to it. People eat old things.
1: Well, yeah, I mean, you do look for freezer burn and so forth. You don't want anything like that happening. How long can ice cream be kept in the freezer?
2: Well, it really depends how cold your freezer is. I give recommendations, like for 23 days, maybe, for the best quality. But if you have a self-defrosting freezer, it thaws and then freezes again, and that's when you lose the quality. I have one of those deep freezers that doesn't thaw and keeps the cold all the time.
1: Do you remember that, was it Good Humor, was a bungalow bar? They came on wooden sticks, of course, and they would have a competition, not really a competition, just there'd always be things written on the wooden sticks, and they had a few per summer that got you a free ice cream. And I remember just we all would like so carefully eat our ice cream and then read the wooden sticks so obsessively. It was like, oh, I didn't get it. Oh, I did get it. I get a free ice cream. The excitement was unbelievable. We'll be right back on Feature Face.
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1: Rose Levy, Berenbaum is the author of Rose's... Rose's Ice Cream Bliss. Rose, I become a child again when I eat ice cream. I really do. And the essence of it is that first bite. Did you find that making your many, many flavors, testing your many, many ice creams, you have something like 70 flavors of ice cream in the book. Did you find that experience, or did you become jaded? Did you become like, oh, here we go again?
2: Never. And I call it the lick, not a bite. The interesting thing is that when something is really cold, you can't taste it as well, but the beauty of ice cream is you start off with that wonderful feel, and as it melts in your mouth, you get more and more flavor evolving.
1: So absolutely, you nail it there. It really grows in your mouth in flavor. Mm. It really expands, and it also becomes a little hard to stop. If I pick up a pint and it's just me watching the Dodgers on TV, and I'm having that little bite, and then the next little bite, it becomes irresistible.
2: And also people try a la mode, but they don't realize that cake a la mode is also wonderful because as the ice cream melts, it absorbs into the cake and makes the cake more delicious and tender.
1: Is there an American ice cream shop that's considered to be the source of our ice cream? Is there an older shop out there somewhere? I know that in Ocean City in New Jersey, they consider themselves to be the home of the saltwater taffy. Is there an mm-hmm. ice cream shop that's basically it's the Vatican of ice cream for Americans?
2: I think I have to Google that because in the town where we're near, which is Belvedere, it's county seat in New Jersey, there's a Belvellini's ice cream bar that is historic. So nothing can change, and every restaurant that's been in there has failed, except for the latest one, which we adore, and it's far from ice cream. It's Thai. It's authentic Thai cuisine, but it still has the ice cream counter, and so you get the feeling that you're at an old ice cream shop, and I'm trying to persuade them to start making ice cream like the Thai corn ice cream. If anything, it'd probably be in Brooklyn. That's where a lot of things started.
1: George Washington was a great fan of ice cream, and supposedly he paid $200 for an order of ice cream, which in those days is unthinkable. I wonder how different it tastes. And I guess ice cream was only for the rich back then. It was. Yeah. It's something that's changed is that now ice cream is for all of us. And ice cream that you make yourself can be for all of us. Mm-hmm. As we pointed out before, with the ice cream makers being very reasonably priced. Those Cuisinarts for under $50, that's a terrific deal. And you've inspired me to go out and dig ours up.
2: I can't wait to hear what you make.
1: It's in the back of the other day I dug up our my old dehydrator. My daughter wanted it. She wanted to start dehydrating tomatoes, and I said, I've got one. Don't buy it. I've got one, and there it was. It's Meryl Schindler. It's Feed Your Face. We're talking ice cream, with Rose Levy Berenbaum, author of Rose's Ice Cream Bliss. Rose, thank you so very much. Stick around. I think there's a story you want to tell me off the air. And it's Meryl Schindler. It is summer. Eat something cold. Eat something tasty. Eat something good. Eat something else that will allow you to wear your bathing suit. I'll be back next week with Feed Your Face on CRN.

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0: 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I'm Jeremy Dayton, CRNTalk.com, Truth-Radio.com. Hope you're having a good week, middle of the way through. So much going on and so little at the same time. That's an oxymoron. It's a whirlwind. I kind of just want to slow down. I kind of realized that when I just kind of hit an emotional, spiritual wall this week, when I was like, you know what, I've keep running into some of these same bad habits, thought patterns that lead to, you know, issues. And I was like, you know what, I've been putting off, even though I've gotten into the Word, I've been putting off doing it first every morning. I always find an excuse, I got too much work, I got to do work, and then I'll get in the Word. But no, it's just like, just praying to the Lord to just give me the right mindset. You know, fix my heart. All these other actions, everything else, it can be seemingly good on the surface, but if the heart isn't right, nothing else matters. It's like, it's works, it's performance. And it's like, I think so many people in the church get it wrong. Just get it wrong, and it makes us blind to correction. And pride is often a big reason, but it's like, even when we can admit pride to ourselves, it's like, it's always got to be the other person that submits first. I know a big piece or part of the refining process is having a spouse. I know having a wife has forced me, but I'm not perfect at it yet. It's forced me to swallow my pride and my words. But sometimes you hit a wall where it's like, I can't, I feel too weak. And it's like, Lord, why? Like, this shouldn't be this difficult. Why are we wired so defunctly in certain parts of our lives? And people may think we got it all figured out when it's anything but we like to keep that perception up. I know I do. I mean, I know I have. And I try to just keep it real with people so they don't, you know, like I don't like to post on social media because I don't want people, you know, people love to post, but they're only posting the good things. Then the people that are posting the bad things, it's too dramatic. But it's like they're posting a perception that just feeds into, you know, a lot of people feeling like they're not living up. They don't have enough going on. And so it's like, I don't know, it's not an indictment on people that want to share. It's a little personal conviction of mine because it's like, you don't know what's real unless you see the fruit. Unless you see people's heart posture and you see true humility. It's nothing more refreshing than seeing, like, true humility at work when somebody truly puts somebody else before themselves. And, you know, you don't see it often. You rarely see it. That's why what Jesus did on his way to the cross was just so monumental. It's why you can imagine a thief on the cross repenting right there after mocking Christ. But seeing this man who was ridiculed and scorned, who was beaten to a point where he didn't even look human, and yet he could utter the words, Father, forgive them, for they know not what they do. To have that level of forgiveness in your heart, despite the outward scorn that your flesh is enduring, changes people. And we so often read words on the page, and our mind interprets it in a way that is appeasing to the flesh, empowering to the way we live, blind to what its real meaning is. So many people that want to take credit for God's work. You know, I've got a couple clips I want to play, and they're super powerful, and they hit me today. And the worst part is when I'm listening to them, I felt like I could hear different pastors and different friends hearing some of these, or at least one of them that I'm going to play from a former LGBTQ advocate, well, a former queer woman who was in a long-time relationship, majorly involved in the LGBTQ movement, But now she found Christ, and she's speaking out against it, and more so speaking up for Christ and how he changed her life and gave her a new heart. But I listened to the story that she tells about some Christians that she used to work with when she was heavy into that lifestyle. And it's just, as a believer, it makes you want to weep and be like, yes, to God be the glory. And that's that, at the end of it, that's what you realize. To God be the glory. Don't prop up me. It's not about me. Because anything I do is by the grace of God. If God uses me in any way, it's more power to him, because myself and really anyone that's doing his work is nothing but, should be nothing but a humble servant, ready to be used when possible. But we are weak, but yet we're made powerful in his spirit for his will, for his purpose. So I'm going to play these clips first. I'm going to go ahead and play this clip to start off. This clip, I came across it this morning. It's someone I started following. I don't know why I started getting their post on my feed on Facebook, and because I'm rarely ever, it's probably because I followed someone else and they're probably connected somehow. But her name's Heather O'Brien, and like, she's just posting some powerful stuff. Again, former lesbian who was in a long-time relationship, was really pushing the LGBTQ agenda, and she is now saved, and now she's speaking out. And she just has some powerful stories, powerful testimony. This is one that she just posted, and just listening.
1: Hey guys, so fun story. When I, years and years ago, when I still lived in Phoenix, I worked in a juvenile detention facility, and some great people worked there. I mean, you think people that don't care about your kids, it's just not true. Anyhow, I was moving up positions, and I was moving to what we call overnight intake. It doesn't really matter. Anyways, it doesn't really matter what they do. They intake the kids. So I'm in the interview with the manager, and she says to me, she says, okay, Heather, so now you're going to be working with two guys. I knew both of them briefly. Like, we never worked together, but I knew of who they were. And she says, now, they're religious. One of them likes to read his Bible, like, during his downtime. Not out loud, obviously, not, you know. Will this be a problem for you? And I thought, that's a weird question to ask me. And she's like, well, I know, you know. And I'm like, that I'm a lesbian? Like, okay. And I said, no, he can read his Bible, you know, as long as he doesn't come over and want to lay hands on me and pray or anything. And she's like, okay. I didn't realize that during their interviews, she asked them the same thing. She said, listen, you know, the female that we're interviewing, you know, she has an alternative lifestyle. You're religious. Is this an issue for you? I don't know what would happen if we just said yes. We all got hired. Anyways, I don't know. And they said, no, you know, so long as she's not, you know, inappropriate. Basically, we all said, as long as we're professional at work, I don't care. If you're doing your job and you're doing it well, I don't, you know, we just don't talk about home life stuff. So for the next 3 years, I worked with these guys. And we really got to know each other, like as friends. One of them hired my girlfriend at the time to come take photos of his daughter's senior, you know, his daughter's senior photos, and then did some Christmas photos. Another one helped work on a car. Like, we didn't really leave work per se, but the little bit that we ventured outside of the professional work relationship was just friendly. We were just friends. I knew what was happening in their lives with, you know, family members who were elderly and sick and stuff like that. Like, it just, they didn't push this idea that they didn't like support the LGBTQ community. They didn't have to. I was a grown adult woman, and I know that they're two Christian men. We actually used to joke about how we were the perfect, like HR, equal opportunity video. I was a African American man, a Mexican Hispanic male, and then me, a white lesbian. We're like, we're the perfect commercial for how, you know, we hire everybody. Anyways, But we worked together really well, like shockingly well. Our manager used to come in and just say, I am surprised that you all worked this well. And then when I got saved, I told them. And I watched these two men who had become friends of mine break down into tears. And I was like, what's happening? And they're like, we've been praying for you for 3 years. We didn't bring up the whole alternative lifestyle. We didn't have a place in your life to do that. So we just prayed and we were your friends. That's it, guys. Did they lead me to Jesus? No. Did their prayers soften my heart? Absolutely. Relationship over rules. You don't have to run in with a pride flag and tell everybody you're affirming and accepting. In fact, you really shouldn't. But you can be a friend. You can just be a friend. Say hello to your neighbor. Be nice. Pray. That's what being the hands and feet of Jesus looks like. When I think about it, I think of my friend Stan and Ramon.
0: That literally just brings me to tears. That's because so many want to like force their viewpoint down someone's throat. They want to like make someone think that they have to do this to be saved or do that. And it's like, when someone does come to know Christ and you've talked to them about it, who's going to take the credit? That situation, it's just like, who is blessed more? Talk about the blessing, the affirmation of faith to those two men to just be loving towards her while praying faithfully, fervently for 3 years, and then to have those prayers answered. Like, how affirming is that? Now, it's like, I'm not going to say there's no place for people that are on the streets preaching. You know, I definitely don't find that to be appealing for me. But I know some people have been saved by street preachers. So it's like, if that's on their heart to go preach that way, then I feel like God will use them. But if you don't have that conviction on your heart, don't let somebody tell you you should be doing that or you're not doing enough, because God listens to prayers when two or more are gathered. Those two men were praying faithfully for her and they were working together. Like, it literally just... Man, it's like I watched that and I had the same reaction earlier to picture them falling to their knees and crying. Like, we should all want that. We should all yearn for that type of faith, and then to see the fruit of something like that, where to actually see someone have a radical conversion, because that's radical. And you look at this woman, Heather O'Brien, you know, not to be stereotypical, but you look at her and you're like, okay, yeah, like, she looks like a spokesperson for LGBTQ, and yet she's got the most gentle, kind spirit. And I've watched many of her videos and it's like, wow, like, that's the kind of person that God will use, like, mightily to spread his word. And it's just, praise God. And then I've got another video from a pastor that I've used from Lake Point a few times, and yeah, it's all about the shaping of the heart. Like, did those men's prayers soften this woman's heart? Yes, that's the key. We'll be right back.
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0: 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Psalm 115:1, not to us, Lord, not to us, but to your name be the glory because of your love and faithfulness. Less of me, more of you. It's the key from that story. Are we wanting credit? I know that's my problem sometimes. Sometimes I just want, like, I don't know, people to understand where I'm coming from. My mind is, like, constantly calculating, what am I doing? How's it affecting other people? To a critical, like, to a point where, like, sometimes, again, like, I don't handle it well all the time because I feel like nobody does the same thing in return. And nobody notices that I'm doing it. That I'm going out of my way to consider what other people are doing, including if I'm in the right lane and I'm going straight and I think somebody might come behind me needing to turn right, I'll get in the left lane even though I have to get right over, knowing that somebody may just block that lane anyway. Things like that that most people you don't feel like think about. Well, it's a heart condition. We should do these things regardless, not expecting other people to reciprocate, but because that's what Christ did for us. Ezekiel 36:26, I will give you a new heart and put a new spirit in you. I will remove from you your heart of stone and give you a heart of flesh. Powerful stuff. Romans 11:36, for from him and through him and for him are all things. To him be the glory forever. Amen. Again, Romans 11:36. I love the book of Romans. The point is, God gets all the glory, including his gift of grace and ability to turn our hearts from hearts of stone to hearts of flesh, but our prayers are heard and they work. It's not us. It's not us changing people's hearts. People will see our good deeds and they'll see our good nature and they may ask questions that may play a role. And praise God when he allows us to see that. But like, God hears our prayers. It's like Lee Strobel's great story. His wife was praying for him every day. But here's a little clip. This pastor at Lake Point Church. And it's all about the heart condition. And one of the most misunderstood Bible verses. And, you know, and I was in agreement. I thought it meant the same thing. It's hyperbole, but it goes deeper than that. Listen in.
5: This is the most misunderstood Bible verse in the whole New Testament, Matthew 5. If your right eye causes you to sin, gouge it out. If your right hand causes you to sin, cut it off and throw it away. Now, for years as a pastor, I taught that Jesus was just using hyperbole to tell us to take sin so seriously that we were willing to, like, commit a radical amputation of anything in our life that causes us to sin. While that's true, the meaning is deeper and it is mind-blowing. Here's the clue. So in the verse immediately before, Jesus mentions another body part when he says, if anybody lusts, they've committed adultery in their heart. And the whole purpose of the Sermon on the Mount is that actions are just like fruit that grow from the tree of the heart. So here's like this mind-blowing secret hidden in this passage. Imagine a lustful man that touches a woman inappropriately, so he cuts off his hands. But then he realizes, man, I can still lust with my eyes, so he cuts out his eyes. But then he realizes he can still say sinful things, cuts out his tongue. And then he realizes he can still listen to things that stir lust, cuts off his ears. And on and on and on it goes, and he never seems to be able to cut off the part of him that causes him to sin. Jesus is saying, in order to do that, you're going to need to cut out your heart, and I can do that for you. But in Ezekiel 36, God prophesies that someday a new heart I will give you, and I'm going to put a new spirit inside you. I'll remove your old heart of

0: stone and give you a heart of flesh. Christianity is not primarily behavior modification. It's about heart transformation.
1: Amen. It's all about that. I will give you a new heart and put a new spirit in you. I will remove from you your heart of stone and give you a heart of flesh. It's a beautiful thing. And, you know, it's like I remember there was a blind guy. His name's Israel, Brother Israel, at my church. And I remember having a talk with him a couple years back on a men's retreat. Like, you know, I guess, I think I just said, like, man, that's like, I tell you, man, like, lust of the flesh, whether you're dealing with just attraction or pornography. I was like, he'd been blind since birth. I was like, I guess you don't have to ever have to worry about that. Like, you've never had to deal with that, huh? Just presumptuously assuming of me. And he's like, oh no, like I can listen. And then he says he thought it might be worse because the visuals that are conjured up in his mind, he said, were every bit as stimulating and every bit as bad to him. And he would feel convicted about it. And he had the same temptations to listen as a normal man that can see. And I found that mind blowing. But it's a testament to this. You can cut out your eyes, but you can still hear. Cut off your ears. You can still smell. Some scents are intoxicating when certain females.
2: Louisiana Radio Network, I'm Andrew Greenstein. Even though the 16-count indictment against her has been dismissed, Attorney General Liz Murrell wants to get to the bottom of how it all happened. State police have launched a criminal investigation into the grand jury which indicted her. Loyola University law professor Dane Cialino says one thing that's notable is that Murrell's office generally does not have criminal jurisdiction over matters in Orleans Parish.
3: But since Mr. Williams' office has recused itself, perhaps she'll use that recusal as a basis for her own office's independent investigation.
2: Louisiana takes a huge step towards connecting the entire state to broadband internet through a partnership with Starlink. Connect LA Executive Director Vineeth Iyengar says Starlink will deliver high-speed internet access to more than 10,000 rural locations in more than 50 parishes by the end of the summer.
4: The cost of providing fiber connectivity for some of these locations was going to be so expensive that it would have made better sense and it would have been quicker to connect these folks with Starlink.
2: Alarin.
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2: LSU takes center stage at SEC Media Days today. Senior linebacker Whit Weeks could have gone to the NFL draft after an injury-riddled 2025, which followed a first-team All-SEC selection in 2024 when he registered 125 tackles. Instead, Weeks decided to come back to lead coordinator Blake Baker's defense back to dominance.
10: I want to bring back that nasty defense when teams turn on the tape. They're like, holy cow, we got to go play these dudes on Saturday. Like, they know they're in for one when they're coming down to Baton Rouge.
2: Of course, another potential reason Weeks came back is so that he could play for his girlfriend's father. Speaking of whom, Lane Kiffin was asked about his comment in a Vanity Fair story that Oxford's lack of diversity hurt his talent acquisition at Ole Miss.
11: And you do things, and you make really good decisions, and you make poor decisions. 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
2: All right, welcome back to the JD Report. I'm Jeremy Dayton, CRNTalk.com, Truth-Radio.com. Been talking about the heart condition. Not my throat condition, but condition of the heart. And who gets the glory when our hearts get closer and closer to that of our Savior? Not to us, Lord, not to us, but to your name be the glory, because your love and faithfulness. Psalm 115:1, when we hear the story of someone converting and then finding the Lord and coming out of a lifestyle of perversion and knowing that friends had walked with them for 3 years but never pushed their views, but secretly, fervently prayed to hear the news that they had suddenly changed, God gets all the glory. Because they didn't interfere, they just prayed behind the scenes. That's what we all should be doing, and that's how new hearts are spurned or formed. Like Ezekiel 36:26, I will give you a new heart and put a new spirit in you. I will remove from you your heart of stone and give you a heart of flesh. That's something we've been talking about here a lot on this show, something we talk about with our guest. And a lot of times it takes that shift inside to realize the evil going on in the world and the lies to be exposed and how the truth is hidden, the truth that does give us peace, that does transform our heart, because the attack on our mind is not stop, is nonstop. But until you're aware of it, it's kind of difficult, even though prayers can start that whole process. But anyway, I digress. We got Michael Letts on the line, founder of Invest USA, author of Truth, Lies, and Control, Hope in a Hopeless World. So many things going on in the world. We got storms. We got retaliatory strikes on Iran, bombs dropping, everything in between. Michael, how are you, brother?
3: I'm doing great. I love the way you surmised that. You're right. We got a lot going on and everything in between. No question about that.
2: Well, I guess, you know, the theme has been the heart. And transforming the heart. And it can be so hard to kind of, you know, I was talking before about, you know, the heart needs to change. So God says, you know, if your right eye causes you to sin, cut out your right eye. But ultimately, you'll cut off all your body parts, because every body part can lead you to sin. But it's ultimately not till you get to the heart, which only Jesus can change, which he needs through prayer. But this world is trying to condition us so viciously with all of the headlines that invoke fear and panic and stress and anxiety and hatred towards fellow Americans of whatever different box they've been painted into. So the heart is constantly being, you know, provoked into hatred and producing fruit of rotten accord and not healthy fruit. So it's like, I don't even know if we need to get into specifics, or like, if you just have something for us that will, you know, amongst this time when we're constantly seeing, you know, World War III on the precipice, you know, powerful storms birthing, you know, rumors of wars everywhere, you can't trust what the news says, AI is faking everybody out. How do we get to a point where our hearts are producing, you know, deep question for you here, Brother Michael?
3: It's a great question. And, you know, we have a great source to go to for the answers. First thing we have to realize is just what you said. Let me tell you what Scripture says about the heart. The issues out of the heart proceed the issues, or you know, the actions of ourselves. So everything originates in the heart. And then it describes what the heart is. The heart is deceitfully wicked above all things. Yep. Who can know it? And so it shows how easily the heart can be manipulated and how it can be changed. And only the heart can deliver us. And here's why. Let me use a very practical example. You can't love and hate at the same time. It's just impossible to do. Mm-hmm. You have to do one or the other. And so first and foremost, we have to recognize that the heart controls it all. Second of all, we have to realize who has control of the heart. If you have control of the heart, here's the scary part about that. And we're just being very frank on the air. your opinions change every day. So do mine. So you don't have any solid basis if you're in control of your heart. You never know which way it's going to land because you change all the time. Well, that's just human nature. But if you turn it over to an unchanging source, and that is the power of, you know, of Christ, the power of God within us, then you can be consistent. And what is the consistency that God expects us to have? God expects us to have, what did he say? The greatest commandment is to love God with all your heart and to love your fellow man. You know, just because you love God and you love your fellow man doesn't mean that you turn an eye or away from evil or don't confront evil. But what it does do is it means how you do it. You know, it's so interesting. I see now the conflicts that we're in. I see people, some good people, that are, you know, trying to espouse truth. But they do it with such hate and such bitterness and such vengefulness that nobody pays any attention to their message. They look at the attitude of the heart. And so as we're dealing with the situation, the headlines today, let's talk about Iran. Iran, you can't believe anything they say because their heart is cold. Their heart, they can't be trusted. Not that we don't love the Iranian people, we do. We just want to make sure the heart is right so that we don't destroy or produce terrorists and cause people to live in sin. What is the sin we're talking about? You know, I hate to say it, but most of my ideology is sinful. Sharia is sinful. I mean, it's based off of a person who was a pedophile, who believes that women are property and not human beings. That's just not the kind of way we should be. And so love is wanting the best for people. And that's all that God wants us to have is the best. And he gave it to us in his son. And he gave it to us in principles for living. Every principle that you look at in Scripture has a reason behind it. It's for our edification. It's for our benefit. Nothing different. So go out today. Make sure that you approach life with a heart that's full, turned over and given to the Lord, and you'll see God bless your life and you'll have abundant peace, and that's what we're all searching for.
2: Amen. And in the same way, let your light shine before others that they may see your good deeds and glorify your Father in heaven. Matthew 5:16. Everything we do should be to glorify him. Lots of good things coming out of Invest USA, helping human trafficking survivors at Broken Arrow Ranch there on Treasure Trove in Cave City. Got the book Permission Denied, the movie coming out, more things we got to get into. InvestUSA.org. You can find all that info and sign up. Michael, thank you as always, brother.
3: God bless America. I look forward to talking to you again soon.
2: All right, we'll be right back.
0: God's clock. Have you ever thought about how God doesn't see time as you and I do? The Bible tells us that to God, one day is as 1,000 years and 1,000 years are as one day. He sees the past, present, and future all at once, for he is over time. That blows my mind. We are so finite. We begin, we end. God always was, is, and will be. Isn't that amazing? When we get to heaven, there will be no clocks, no calendars, just unlimited time. That unsettles me. Clocks and calendars give order to my life. A place with no time just boggles my mind. But we'll never be tired, and that will be great. Even though God is over time, at the perfect time, he became one of us as a baby boy. He invaded history right on time, BC AD. It was the zero hour to show us himself and save us from sin and offer us eternal life with him. Timeless life. Isn't that amazing? Won't you take time to consider this? This has been a 1-minute devotional provided by YouVersion.

0: 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I'm Jeremy Dayton, CRNTalk.com, Truth-Radio.com. I'm still thinking about that just testimony. You know, John the Baptist, who was like accounted higher than all the men. I forget what the scripture is, but he was just revered in heaven, and yet he was below those that would come after him, or something. It's a very powerful verse, but he was righteous and virtuous. And he said, when his own people started to complain that some of John the Baptist's followers were going to follow Jesus instead, and he said, well, what are we going to do? We got to stop them. He said, no. Like, his time is now. Like, there needs to be less of me and more of him. Like, the opposite of the Pharisees. The Pharisees, the Sadducees, they were threatened because they were the pious ones. They were the virtuous ones. They were the ones that were held in high esteem by society. And Jesus was a challenge to them, a threat to their captivity of religious leadership. And they didn't want to let go. So they were not going to humble themselves and accept that this homeless carpenter was the Messiah. And they still pridefully reject the Messiah today. And they'll say to your face that, oh, we can't wait till the Messiah comes, and you think he already came, we know that he didn't. But when the Messiah really comes, we'll all welcome him. You'll say welcome back. We'll say welcome. And we'll all live on our merry way. But I don't know how someone who truly isn't serving themselves in some way, whether they've been convinced by the world that they're not compromised, or if they really believe it, how they really can. You know, I saw a Bible scholar that I really usually like and find refreshingly humble majority of the time, Mike Winger on social media, and he posted yesterday about Charlie Kirk, that Tylee Robinson shot Charlie Kirk, Candace Owens shot his family. And whether you agree or disagree with Candace Owens, like, there's so much controlled opposition on both sides of the argument when it comes to truth and conspiracies going on, but anybody who's paid any attention to the things that happened during that assassination know that the facts don't add up. They don't make any sense that this kid who had no ability used such an old rifle, and then he disassembled it to escape, but then reassembled it once on the ground. All these facts that don't make any sense. Like, none of it makes any sense. How he wasn't spotted, all these things. It's like, okay, whatever. Won't even get into it. But he asserted this notion that clearly he was the shooter, and that Candace Owen coming up with these conspiracies is the real problem, and that people that believe anything she says are brainwashed, and he'll pray for them. And all, like, it was such a falling in line opinion that seems to be the popular opinion of so many of the worldly accepted Christian voices. The voices of the Christian world that are accepted, that aren't really being, it's like they're allowed to have these huge platforms, even though they are conservative Christians, like the Jack Hibbs of the world, that fall in line with the Ben Shapiros of the world, who are Jewish. And it's like, are we not allowed to question things, to have a critical eye on anything? But then for the people that do, they'll give us somebody who will pretend to have that critical eye, but they'll be part of the establishment to give us nuggets of truth, but then to insert part of lies so that it can all be undermined, and then we're just left fighting one another, still totally unclear of what is actually true. And the only truth that really matters is that Jesus Christ came to this earth to die for us so that we would not pay the penalty for our sins. And when you realize that truth, it should fill you up with love, a love that'll give you the ability to love those that think differently than you. When coupled with prayer, can move mountains to bring people a heart of flesh from a heart of stone that can change people from lifestyles that are completely divergent from Christ and bring them to the foot of the cross. But we're being so fueled by a psychosphere that is promoting hate disguised as love and virtue, but we don't see it because of that spiritual blindness. And we're allowing hearts to be hardened rather than praying for them to be softened while we take rebuke. The world is going to rebuke you. But it does. It gets tough. It gets tough not to, you know, like I started the show, it's like pride can so easily get in and you don't want to let down your defense, your guard. I mean, it's hard enough to do it with people that you love and love you, much less the world that hates you. Although sometimes I guess an argument could be made that it's easier for people that hate you. Because you know they already hate you. You know, it's... perception is such a dangerous thing. It can be so easily crafted and molded and shaped. And once it's created, it's really hard to change someone's reality. Or perception of what reality is. We really do live in a matrix and there's multiple rabbit holes everywhere. If you're not careful, you'll fall down one and then it leads to another. And then you're questioning everything. I mean, I believe people, when the truth is revealed, if we were all sat down collectively, like if the bogus PR campaign of Disclosure Day, you know, if that really happened, if all the truths of the world were revealed, meaning all the lies were revealed, I believe people would be so in shock, some people would just fall dead because they'd be like, what? What? I cannot believe that's not real, that's not real, that's not real. Oh my gosh, if that's not real and that's not real and that's not real, that means God is real, Jesus is real, the Bible is true. I truly believe the veil will come off like that if the lies were exposed. But the lies cannot be exposed. That's what the enemy is desperately trying to avoid, having all of his lies exposed, because if you keep poking holes in the lies, the light does come out. Ultimately, the truth will be revealed, and Jesus will come back, and people will fall to their knees. And we need to be faithfully praying for that moment that as many hearts as possible can be turned to Him in the meantime. Don't stop praying. We'll be right back.
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0: 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Not even worth getting into modern day news. You know, I had a story even about Kelsey Grammer, who was warning of a chilling danger facing Americans who forget nation's founding history. But even though there's a notion that if you don't know who you are, then you can be controlled, that's very true, but tying nationalism to Christian faith can be dangerous because the two become intertwined, but there is separation there. But the heart of the matter is the matter of the heart. It's again Ezekiel 36:26, and even though I'm reading the NIV version, the New International Version, which I don't always like some of the translations, but here, I will give you a new heart and put a new spirit in you. I will remove from you your heart of stone and give you a heart of flesh. The more faithful servants, the more humble warriors that are out there on the battlefield praying more than preaching, befriending more than antagonizing, the more hearts, I believe, will be touched by those prayers and become hearts of flesh over stone. 1 John 4:19 says, "We love because he first loved us." What does that mean? He loved us while we were still sinners. We're supposed to do the same thing to sinners of the world, to love them. To love them doesn't mean to approve, to go and affirm, but you love them. You don't treat them any differently than your closest family and friends who are also believers. I mean, sure, there's going to be boundaries. You're not going to go out and party with them in the way they do, or partake in things that affirm sin. But especially in work settings, you can also go to parties where you don't have to indulge. If it's something that affirms a lifestyle, then yeah, that's highly questionable. But you don't have to affirm to befriend, to love. John 13:34-35, "A new command I give you, love one another as I have loved you. So you must love one another. By this everyone will know that you are my disciples if you love one another." We're supposed to carry each other's burdens and in this way fulfill the law of Christ. That's Galatians 6:2. But later on in Matthew, he takes what love really means beyond just loving one another, because that usually means your neighbors, those around you. But he tells us to love your enemies and pray for those who persecute you. I mean, it might be easy to pray for people that you like and you befriend, that you work with, that are living sinful lifestyles that you don't agree with. It might be easier to do that than to pray for those who are actively persecuting you and hating you and even trying to murder you, like they were with Jesus. But that's what we're called to do, and that's what stands out in a world that is so conforming to what the world preaches. But if the world loves you, the love of the Father isn't in you. Because it hated Jesus, who was the Word that became flesh. the Father, Son, and the Holy Spirit, the Alpha and the Omega, the first and the last. Jesus showed us what love is. He showed us what it means to have a reshaped heart. And only He can do that. I pray you seek Him today. If you got any type of pain, anxiety, any type of hate in your heart, let it go. Please just seek Jesus. Let Him change your heart and pray for those who need a changed heart. Time is running out. Jesus will come back one day, and I pray to see you in heaven. God bless.
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0: News this hour from Town Hall. I'm Jason Walker. After a judge sharply criticized the Justice Department, though the Trump team has now withdrawn subpoenas against three New York Times reporters.
1: Those subpoenas had sought testimony from those reporters in front of a grand jury as the government investigates what it says are leaks about the safety and security measures on Air Force One. President Donald Trump recently began using a Qatari-donated jet, a Boeing 747, that the Times reported lacks certain safety features, including anti-missile defenses. The government reached its decision to withdraw the subpoenas at a hearing where Judge Arun Subramanian criticized the Justice Department's decision-making. The judge said that rules and legal precedents require other investigative steps before seeking subpoenas.
0: That is correspondent Michael Cisak reporting. Some tense moments in a New York courtroom.
2: Salman Rushdie sat across a New York courtroom from his convicted attacker, Hadi Matar, at Matar's federal terrorism trial, telling jurors about the ambush that nearly killed him, blinding him in one eye, in the 2022 attack at a cultural center where Rushdie was scheduled to speak about threats to writers and artists. Matar is currently serving a 25-year state prison sentence for his attempted murder charge conviction. In the federal terrorism trial, prosecutors say Matar was acting on an Iranian leader's 1989 call for Rushdie's death because of Rushdie's novel, The Satanic Verses. I'm Lisa Dwyer.
0: U.S. military conducting a 13th night of strikes against Iran as clashes escalate over a number of shipping routes. The police shooting death of a homeless man with a knife, sending tensions through Madison, Wisconsin, as cell phone video circulated, the police urging people to remain very calm. More on these stories, townhall.com.
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5: Mortgage buyer Freddie Mac says the average rate on a 30-year mortgage rose this week to 6.58%. This is the third straight weekly increase, and it brings the rate to its highest level in nearly 12 months. While the average rate is still lower than it was a year ago, it has been mostly rising after briefly slipping below 6% in February. Rates began climbing soon after as higher oil prices due to the war with Iran pushed up the long-term bond yields and influenced mortgage rates. I'm Alex Vega.
0: Now, Google losing an appeal against a $4.5 billion antitrust fine related to its Android operating system. Now, Google has criticized that fine, claiming that it does harm European businesses and consumers. EU continues to enforce digital regulations, that despite some potential backlash from the United States. Breaking news and analysis, townhall.com. Big day at the White House. President Trump has welcomed the world champions, Los Angeles Dodgers, during a Rose Garden event celebrating the team's second title in 2 years. The president says Shohei Ohtani is quite the legend.
6: Last year, Shohei did what was previously unthinkable. Nobody thought it was possible. He collected his third straight unanimous league MVP with a franchise record, 55 home runs. And if you would have told me you can be the best pitcher and the best hitter at the same time, you know, Babe Ruth was pretty close to that.
0: Yes, he was. Oil has climbed to its highest price since May after increased fighting in the Middle East threatened to slow the global flow of crude. Brent's oil price closed to an even $100, up from $72 earlier this month. Meanwhile, stocks taking a beating. The Dow fell 506 points, NASDAQ down 553. More on these stories, townhall.com. 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
9: And good to have you with us for this hour of America's sports talk show, Sports Byline. We've been saying that for a long time. Matter of fact, we're just about ready to celebrate another anniversary of Sports Byline. We started all of this back in 1988 when there was no such thing as a sports talk radio network. 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We got two links there. One is the podcasting button that lets you download the show absolutely free, and it's easy to do. And the other is just click on the live link and you can listen to us off your computer, and a lot of people are doing that these days. We're going to be talking football this hour, and I think you're really going to enjoy this because these two guests are really connected to some degree. Tom Callahan is an author, and he's written the book Johnny U, The Life and Times of Johnny Unitas. But we're going to kick off in just a second this hour with the late Weeb Eubank, former coach of not only the Baltimore Colts but also the New York Jets. He passed away in 1990, and Eubank won the 1958 and 59 NFL championship games. And that 1958 game is often referred to as the greatest game ever played. He led the Jets then to win the American Football League championship. And, of course, in the third Super Bowl, it was Weeb Eubank's Jet that beat the heavily favored Colts in Super Bowl number 3. 16-7 was the final score there. Now, I say that Weeb Eubank is connected to Tom Callahan, the author, because this book, Johnny U, The Life and Times of Johnny Unitas, Unitas was the quarterback for the Baltimore Colts when Weeb Eubank was the coach there. And, of course, he was the quarterback at Baltimore when they lost to Weeb Eubank's Jets, but he didn't start that game. Earl Morrill did, and there's still a lot of consternation over that. Unitas died and passed away in September of 2002 after a fine 18-year career in the NFL, 17 of those with the Colts before finishing up with the Chargers, 290 career touchdowns, and, of course, in the Hall of Fame. We're ready to crank it up with you on Sports Byline.
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9: And now we'd like to share with you our interview with the late Weeb Eubank. I think when it comes to pro football, you say Weeb Eubank has done it all, and you've said it all, because he coached 20 years in pro football, 9 with the Colts, 11 with the Jets, and as I indicated, the only coach to win AFL and NFL titles, and actually was involved in two of the most exciting games in pro football. Of course, the Colts' victory in the greatest game ever played, they say, 1958, the NFL championship win over the Giants, 23-17. And then he coached the Jets to that upset victory in Super Bowl number 3, 16-7 over the Colts. When you think about back upon those two particular games, how fresh are they in your memory? Is it almost like they were played yesterday, that you can pick up the little nuances of the game?
17: Oh, not that much. It's been a long while since I've seen the 58 game. And, of course, I've seen the Super Bowl III more recently, and we even replayed it in flag football in Baltimore a couple years ago.
9: Weeb, are there any similarities between those two games as far as something being a key, something that came about that caused the decision to come out the way it did?
17: Oh, I don't know that way, because we just we were teams that were coming up, and We're trying to be known, and that was one of the things we said in 1958. If we know our materials and work hard, why we would be known. And I thought in the AFL game, the Super Bowl III game, that if we maintained our poise and executed, we'd win. And so we had those two ideas before we went in, and they're not exactly similar.
9: What were the circumstances that you ended up leaving the Colts and going to the Jets anyway? Because the Colts, as you indicated, were a pretty darn good team. You were in the established league, but then you jumped over to this new league.
17: No, I was fired from there. Carol Rosenblum, he wanted somebody younger than I was.
9: Well, I know that you were fired, but I mean, what were the circumstances? Just the fact that he wanted somebody younger?
17: That's what he said.
9: Couldn't get away with that today if you stated that reason, right?
17: He was a great friend of Jack Kennedy and his father, and ran in that circle some, down in Palm Beach, and he used to talk about it. And so he thought Jack was the world at that time, because young youth is what he was thinking, and of course I was much older.
9: Was there a lot of satisfaction? Were you able to relish it a little bit when you were able to come back and beat the team that you head coached for and you had been fired from?
17: Well, I never used that at all. Carol and I felt he owned the team. He'd do what he wanted to do, we were friends, and we left friends as far as that was concerned, and he just said that he wanted to make a change. And of course, his wife, Georgia, told me that he said he was sorry he made a mistake, but that didn't help any.
9: What did you know about this new league when you jumped over there? Because those early years were very, very interesting years for the AFL. What did you know about them?
17: Well, I thought they had a better chance than some of the people that had talked before, because there was more money in it, and that's what the name of the game. And so that was the reason that I was willing to take a chance. I thought I had a better chance. That particularly, though, that wasn't anything that was in my mind at all, because we had a fine passing team there, and Unitas hadn't been any better. He's been a great man all through the years, and his records have stood up quite well, and even in spite of the way he only played 12 games. But we had, with Raymond Berry and Lenny Moore and all the fine receivers we had, Jimmy Orr and a lot of them, we had a great passing attack ourselves.
9: In a sense, there was a changing of the guard or a changing of the attitudes. I don't know whether this was a legitimate quote from you or not, but somebody once told me the story that you were talking about how the players had changed a little bit, and you said that when you, early in your career when you were coaching, nobody ever brought a hair dryer into the locker room.
17: Well, I thought I'd never see one in the locker room. And I caught Buddy Ryan, my assistant coach, using one time, and I think he thought I was going to fire him. That's a true story.
9: When was hairspray ever introduced, or was Ryan the one that introduced that, too?
17: Oh, no, players were using them. The players were using them, and I guess he had hair that he thought needed it. I don't know. I've never used one. I don't know what they do.
9: Well, if I remember correctly, your hair was measured by a ruler, wasn't it? Wasn't
17: pretty
9: it?
17: Pretty much,
9: Paul,
17: yes.
9: Paul Wiggin and you, I think, had the same haircut.
17: Well, I guess. I told Joe one time I thought he should get a haircut like I had. He says, "You got to be kidding, Coach."
9: Talk, if you will, about the two quarterbacks you had, one at the with the Colts with United, and then you had this brash youngster by the name of Joe Namath.
17: Well, I thank my guy upstairs for helping me make the decision to get those two guys. They were certainly great players. They had a lot of similarities. They both were winners, and Joe, of course, had legs that was so tough, and a lot of guys wouldn't even play with the legs he had. But John, he had a lot of fight. And they were both willing to study, and they were both great passers. Long pass, a lot of guys can throw long, but a lot of pass. And I was talking with Maynard at a golf thing we had in Beaver Falls, and he was talking about he couldn't remember many long passes that they had and thought would work that they didn't work. He said he didn't believe there were more than two or three that didn't connect, and that's what they both had. They could pass long, and of course we worked on it.
9: One of the things that I find interesting, and others have said this about Namath and Unitas, and I think it's fairly obvious, Weave, is that they were winners. And what is it that intangible that make them winners that separates them from other people who are just successful?
17: Well, I think both of them have had background that their parents had worked hard and everything else. And I remember Joe saying he didn't want to work like his father had to work. And John had lost his father quite early, and his mother had gone along and helped him. But they both they both wanted to win. They were good athletes too. Both of them were good in other sports as well as theirs. John was not as graceful as Joe. Joe seemed there, and Joe had a little quicker release. But they had so many qualities of leadership. They both John would get after these guys more than Joe. Joe would ask for it, and when they'd all be out, he might buy them all a beer, that type of thing, and say, let's have a little more protection this time because we're going to need it in this play. But John, if they didn't do it, John would give them hell.
9: One of the things that I admired about the way you coached the Jets was the fact that you didn't let, you know, I've heard coaches nowadays say if a player is unhappy, it can be a disruptive force, it can break the continuity of the club, and you certainly had a lot of disruption in a sense because of just the aura around Broadway Joe Namath. Did it ever bother you, and what were some of the things that you saw him do that you kind of would raise your eyebrows and raise your eyes?
17: Well, some of it was early, and he'd have been a long while ago if he didn't have the thing newspapermen said, and could have done it, but I'm saying I don't think he did everything. At least I didn't know about it if he did. But early, and he said to himself that it was 2 years before he started to come with NFL football. And I got through with a lot of them. There's them coming just from the finish.
9: Was he the one that truly said it or did something that
17: was NFL football? And I just think that's true with a lot of them. There's none of them that come in and just start from the finish.
9: Was he the one that truly said it, or was it something that was made up by the media the way he predicted? Something in the back of my head says maybe somebody else was the one that did the predicting on the upset of the Baltimore Colts, or did he say it in a different way other than the way it was stated?
17: What happened, you know, the guy Hurst that does the writing for racetracks, he asked him to speak at a touchdown club down in Miami, and it was the week before the Super Bowl, and when we went down there early, and after Joe had talked a little bit at this banquet, somebody asked him who's going to win, and he just, "We are, the Jets are, and I guarantee it." Well, the next day at the press conference, somebody asked me, what do you think about what Joe said last night? I said, "I don't know. I haven't read the papers." I said, what did he say? Well, when he said it, it was done, so there wasn't much you could do. But when we had gone down there, we were 7 points underdog. And I said, "Don't pay any attention to what I say, because I'm going to try to make it 21. And don't you guys do anything that would help them get alive, because it's best to be the underdog, I think, and anything like that." But I said to Joe, "What in the world did you do a thing like that?" Well, I said, "Coach," Shula have to use that to get them ready. He says, "We're going to beat them anyway."
9: And we hope you enjoyed this hour listening to Weeb Eubank. He passed away in 1998, the former coach of the New York Jets and the Baltimore Colts. And, of course, he led those New York Jets to the first Super Bowl championship for the AFL. We continue with more of you and Sports Byline.
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9: Author Tom Callahan joins us on Sports Byline. And the last time he was with us, he wrote a fascinating book about Tiger Woods and called In Search of Tiger. And he has another great book out. It's called Johnny U, The Life and Times of Johnny Unitas. What was it, besides maybe the obvious, that attracted you to Johnny Unitas to write a full book about him, Tom?
21: Well, I knew him a little bit, and I think you had to know him to write this book. He wasn't a guy who was very knowable, and so I went around to all his old teammates, all the Gino Marchettis and Jim Mutchlers and Lenny Moores, and that was really the fun of the book. And I guess that's what attracted me. In a way, it was a different kind of search. Because I'd hung around with Unitas, I talked to him a million times, I played golf with him a couple of times, but I can't really say I knew him. And oddly enough, there weren't too many guys who did. A quarter of the day, a star, we'd know about it. He shot himself in the hand when he was a kid. He almost took his middle finger off. By the end of his life, he had a prosthesis for a middle finger. Yeah, I shook his hand, in the last month of his life, I didn't know that. I went to Louisville to find out why they were such a losing team when he was there. He was not a well-recruited guy. He was, in fact, taken sight unseen by Louisville. And they had a pretty wretched team. They only won one game one year. But it turned out there was a reason, and it's a traumatic reason. It involves alcohol and a automobile wreck and a couple of deaths. But Unitas played well. He was a good player on a bad team. Lee Corso played against him. Corso was a quarterback at Florida State when John was at Louisville. But anyway, Unitas had plenty of opportunities to transfer. And to everyone that came along, Indiana wanted it, to come play in the Big Ten. To everyone that came along, typically of Unitas, he always answered, look, these people took me when no one else wanted me. I'm staying here.
9: I think it's safe to say, Tom, that to understand the quarterback, you have to understand the man. And to understand the man, you have to almost go back to the beginning. I think what you said, he was probably scarred. And one of the reasons why he was that his dad died when he was only 5 years old. And his background is he had a mother who was a Lithuanian immigrant.
21: Right. He didn't know he was poor until he got to high school. His sister told me. His sister was a great source for me, Shirley, because she was a year younger. And he also has a

0: older and a brother older, but the one that was close to him, they were like Jem and Scout and To Kill a Mockingbird. You know, they traveled the neighborhood together, and so she was a wonderful source. They were bit by a rabid dog when they were like 10 and 9, and they went together on the streetcar to get the shots. She said we held hands both ways, and they got 21 shots apiece, you know, in the stomach and on the buttocks. Now, you'd think, as many times as I talked to John Unitas, that might have come up. You know, if it had happened to Peyton Manning, we'd know about it.
1: Let's talk a little bit about his background to the extent that he really came out of a life of factory labor, and did that really become the foundation for him as a football player as well?
0: Yeah, isn't it funny how many of the great quarterbacks came out of the same little place, Western Pennsylvania? You know, we're talking Unitas and Namath and Marino and Montana and Landa and Perilli, Jim Kelly, you know, Johnny Lujack. You know, it's pretty amazing. All these guys in Western Pennsylvania, they're all of mill towns, you know, and steel towns and mine towns and river valleys and all working people. And of course, John came into the professional football when it wasn't really a going proposition. There wasn't a living in it. He made $7,000 his first year with the Colts. He made $11,250 when he was presiding at the sudden death game in '58, and the Colts were winning the championship. He always had a job in the offseason. They all did. John sold paint for the Farboil Paint Company into the '60s.
1: Joe Namath once told me when I asked him the question, how did a guy from Western Pennsylvania ever end up down at the University of Alabama? And he said it was simple. My dad took me to the steel factory one day, and he said I knew that was not what I wanted. Was it the same? Is that how he got out of where he was and ended up at Louisville?
0: I guess that's right. I guess that they all have a little fear of the furnace going there. It's funny. Namath, as you know, speaks with an Alabama accent, as if he was from Alabama. And he speaks just like Bear. But when he was a kid in Beaver Falls, Joe Namath told me, he said, I used to call myself Joey U. He said, I wore 19 in the high school games for Unitas. I wore 29 in the away games because we didn't have a 19 in the away games, just to get close to him. But yeah, Unitas, I'm sure he wanted a different life, and he couldn't explain why he wanted to be a football player, but he always did. He was always the quarterback in the neighborhood. He was always the leader on the baseball team. And he told a teacher, a substitute teacher, when he was in grade school, and she went around the room saying, who's going to do what? And he said, I'm going to be a professional football player. And he told me, he said, I have no idea why I said it. I don't even know why I wanted to be it.
1: It's very interesting, Tom, because one of the early influences on him, at least from a football standpoint, was his high school coach, Max Carey. And I was interested in one aspect of the book in which he learned from Max that a quarterback can't just be one of the boys. You can have a drink, you can do other things with him, share a joke, but you always have to keep a certain distance. Why was he taught that by Max?
0: It's interesting, isn't it? Because he stuck with that all the way through his life. It was part of being a pro. I just think he was lucky to have this quiet man as a high school coach, and he didn't get a loud coach until Don Shula came along, you know, in the '60s. But there's no doubt that Unitas kept his distance from the players, and there were players that loved him, but not that really knew him. Lenny Moore told me, he said, I wanted to love him, and he wouldn't let me. He said, I don't have anything to say bad about him. It's just that I never really knew him. He said, I wanted to know that guy who came out of his house in the morning, you know, and he said, I never met that guy. And I think that was part of, you know, John had a code, and he wasn't close to the writers. You know, he respected the Baltimore writers, and he never had any problems with writers, but he thought it was part of being a pro to be boring, you know, to be a little boring. And so he was never trying to think of an interesting story for you.
1: You mentioned about the Louisville program not being particularly good, but did he shine? Was he an exception to that rule?
0: I know, it's really hard to believe that. I talked to guys. There's an old coach still there who was like the defensive coach, and he said to me, he said, I don't expect you to believe this at all. He said, but we lost a game in Tennessee, in Knoxville, 59-6. He scored on a 22-yard quarterback keeper. He says he played both ways. He made 80% of the tackles. He says, I know you're not going to believe this, but he got a standing ovation when he left the field, losing 59-6. Well, I called Tennessee, and I got Bud Ford, you know, great old SID there I've known, and

0: He didn't say anything. And 16 was available. That was his college number. But he wasn't the type of guy to say, oh, I'd rather have 16.
1: Did he have the cannon-like arm even when he was in college?
0: He did. He had huge hands. Anybody who ever shook hands with John Unitas remembers it. He had huge hands, and he had a big wing. You know, Reeve Eubank, his first pro coach, said a lot of guys can throw deep, but Unitas can pass deep. And it's true. And Raymond Berry talked about it. You know, he had some of the physical prerequisites, but still, it was his toughness and his mental prerequisites that meant the most.
1: Well, I was just going to ask you that because John Mackey once said about him, playing with Johnny Unitas was like being in the huddle with God. Where did that leadership skill come from? Why was he able to make the players around him even better than they might be?
0: You know, isn't that a great line from Mackey?
1: Yes.
0: And it's sad because there isn't much left of Mackey. You know, he's got frontal lobe dementia. And I spent some time with him, and it was a little hard not to cry being with him. But Unitas always had that. When he played baseball as a kid, they had a kind of a pickup team around the neighborhood, and there was no left field. So if you hit the ball left field, you were out. So one day he just turned around and started batting left-handed. Well, one after another, they all turned around and started batting left-handed. So finally, there were an entire team of left-hand hitters. And he didn't say anything. He just did it. That's the way he was. And with the Colts, he was the leader of a team filled with guys who fought the war. You know, Gino Marchetti was in the Battle of the Bulge before he went to college. You know, Art Donovan was a Marine. Mutchler was a Marine. You know, Bill Pellington was a Navy guy. These guys were all veterans, and yet Unitas, who didn't go to the war, he was their leader. There was something in him that they followed. And all the receivers say, you know, you almost called your own game with him because he'd say, what do you got? And you'd have to tell him the truth. And then he'd say, okay, you're on my list. You know, and then he'd rattle off the list of what they could do. And if they couldn't do it, they were all, you know, he said, you didn't want to cross John.
1: Tom Callahan has joined us, and we're talking about his latest effort. It's a wonderful book, and if you want to know about a great quarterback and a very interesting man as well, the name of this book is called Johnny U, The Life and Times of Johnny Unitas. We'll talk about his professional career. He was drafted by the Pittsburgh Steelers, but I think most people know the story about what happened there. We'll take a break, continue with more of You and Sports Byline.
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1: Tom Callahan has joined us here on Sports Byline. We're talking about his book, Johnny U, The Life and Times of Johnny Unitas. Before the break, I alluded to the fact that he was drafted by the Pittsburgh Steelers coming out. But I want to ask you, did he want to play professional football as he was coming out of Louisville?
0: Yeah, he wanted to play professional football his entire life. And he as I say, he passed up better chances. And he was terribly jealous, like, of the bigger schools. You know, when Louisville was losing to Catawba and the little schools to no attention, and he picked up the paper and Indiana was playing Notre Dame, and he knew he could have been the Indiana quarterback, you know, if he just said yes to Bernie Kremitz, who was the head coach. It was hard for him, but it was a sign of character. He had tremendous character, this guy. And, he was drafted in the ninth round by the Steelers as kind of a favorite son, you know, because he had been a all-Catholic at St. Justin's, you know, a B school, not one of the big high school football powers in Pittsburgh. But he was a local guy, and so they drafted him in the ninth round. But they never gave him a chance. He didn't even get in for one snap during the six exhibition games, and he was cut just before the season began.
1: Everybody knows he ends up with the Baltimore Colts. How did that happen?
0: Well, it was a series of odd happenings, but the Colts were the only team then desperate enough to be holding tryouts on Saturdays for Walter Mitty's. And John was playing for a semi-pro team, the Bloomfield Rams. Oddly enough, his coach is still around, still a beer distributor in Pittsburgh. That's the great thing about Pittsburgh and Baltimore, places like that, is if you go looking for something 50 years ago, you might find it. And John played on a semi-pro team. He was played both ways. He was the quarterback. They were undefeated. The Bloomfield Rams. They played in a workhouse, believe it or not, that didn't even have goalposts. It had goalposts painted on the side of a brick building. It was a penitentiary. And you kicked the extra points by hitting the ball between the goalposts on the brick wall. The word had gotten out about him a little bit, and the Colts remembered him, but most important of all, Weeb Eubank, the coach of the Colts, he had coached earlier at St. Louis U, and they had played Louisville in Frank Camp's day, so he knew Camp. And I think that was the connection, the Eubank in talking to Camp, that got Unitas his chance. When he showed up in Baltimore, he still wasn't likely to play. The star of their team was a quarterback, George Shaw.
1: The other thing, too, and when I reflect back, and again, I didn't get a chance to see him play, but to the people that I talked to, one of the reasons, Tom, that I understand that he flourished under Weeb Eubank is that Weeb Eubank trusted him. He respected him to the point that I think he knew he had a better offensive mind than maybe Weeb did.
0: Yeah, I think pretty quickly. You know, at the very beginning, Weeb would sit down at a desk with him and trying to explain things to him because he was pretty raw. You know, he was pretty green. But Weeb could see. Weeb had a great eye. And he's a very underrated guy in the history of the NFL because he coached the sudden death game in 58 when the Colts won, and he coached the Namath game for the Jets when they beat the Colts. Maybe the two most important games ever played in the NFL, and Weeb was a winning coach in both of them. But Weeb, pretty quickly, he understood that this guy had something, and he told Raymond Berry. Berry and Unitas would play catch after every practice, almost from the first day they met. And he said that Raymond had been with the team a year before John. And Weeb said, Raymond, you know, keep playing with this Unitas guy. You know, so Raymond says, I think now Weeb may have known before any of us. But sooner or later, once Unitas took over, Weeb would take a back seat. John would come to the sidelines, and Weeb would say, look at me like he couldn't quite remember who I was.
1: The other side of that, and the antithesis to some degree, Tom, was that when Don Shula then became the coach of the Colts, they did not get along because Don really wanted to micromanage the game a little bit, and I don't think that really Johnny was very comfortable with that.
0: Yeah, well, by the time Don got there, he was a 33-year-old head coach, and he had been a defensive back. He had started for the Colts the last year, you know, John's rookie year. And so John knew him as a player. And, of course, he was a screamer. He's a great coach, and he's a great guy. I spent a day with him in Miami, and he was very good to me. And he kept saying to me, Tom, it's been exaggerated. I said, Don, he hated you. And he said, no, he didn't hate me. It's been, you know, we bumped heads, but no, he didn't hate me. I said, Don, he despised you. I couldn't say a nice word about you in front of him. You know, and the problem was is that coaches were taking over the game. The game was getting more complicated, and of course Unitas, he didn't care for that. And plus Shula didn't get is quite as good a Unitas as Weeb did. You know, so they were going to buck heads. But you know, with all the problems between them, at one point they played 30 games and lost two. So they coexisted.
1: It also seems to me that timing was very important for him, that he came along at a time where television came along with the NFL, and the fans really liked the imagination of the passing game. Am I correct in that observation?
0: Oh, yeah. I think you can mark the time when football, the television game, began to go by baseball, the radio game. And it's the 58 championship game. Because of where it was, Yankee Stadium, and because of the drama of the game, it was actually kind of an ordinary game until you came to the end, and then with two great drives at the end, a drive to get a tying field goal, and then a drive in the first overtime. When that game ended, the players looked at each other. They had no idea what was next. And that was the game, you know, that the biggest television audience was watching, and that was kind of the start of the NFL. Pete Rozelle had a pretty line. He said that day changed Sunday. And I think it did. And certainly it was the passing. They were very brave going down the field, especially in the last drive. It was one pass after another. And then when they got within field goal range, not just field goal range, they're on the 8-yard line, you know, first and goal in a sudden death game. And he threw a pass, you know, to Jim Mutchler at the 1-yard line. I asked Joe Montana, I said, could you have thrown that pass? He said, oh, God, no. He said, we'd have kicked on second down, first down maybe. You know, he said, and it would have been Walsh's call, not mine. Unitas was in charge to a degree that quarterbacks aren't in charge today and probably can't be.
1: Tom Callahan is with us on Sports Byline. We're talking about his wonderful book, Johnny U, The Life and Times of Johnny Unitas. The game changed and it became glitzier and even more sophisticated, but he stayed the same. Was he comfortable with those changes?
0: No, of course. He was a black and white guy, you know, black and white television and black and white time. And he there were no gray areas with John. And John said that when he went out to the San Diego Chargers, because that was his first payday. They offered him $250,000, and he knew he couldn't play. I mean, he knew his knees bent both ways, and there wasn't much left of his arm. But it was twice his last salary in Baltimore, and he was even then he was still honest enough with his pen over the contract to turn to Gene Klein, the owner, and say, "Are you sure you want me to sign this?" But that team was like drug ridden, and shortly they would have lots of drug suspensions after he got there. But early on, he's sitting with a line of Chargers and having a beer, and he notices a cigarette is coming down the line. One cigarette, and he thinks to himself, they only have one cigarette? and then he said, a light bulb went on over my head, and I said, hey, I'm sorry, I'm in the wrong room.
1: He also had a lot of friends around the league, players. I mean, people like Frank Gifford, Alex Karras, and his best friend probably, was it not, was Green Bay Packer quarterback Bart Starr. And when I think about Bart Starr, I think about the two of them almost in a sense of oil and water. What am I missing here? What was the foundation of their close friendship?
0: Well, the Unitas thought they were in the same business. You know, and Starr was a contemporary, but it took him a while to make it. You know, Starr sat on the bench for 3 years when John was you know, the star of the league. But Unitas had a great respect for Bart Starr, and they quietly, through the years, Unitas would tell him what he was earning. You know, he confided in Starr. You know, they tried to beat each other, of course. You know, they didn't, you know, on the field, they were enemies, but off the field, they became friendly. And it was kind of a conspiracy, and I only knew about it because Unitas years ago kind of whispered it to me. And I asked Bart about it, and he told me kind of the whole story. And he said every Christmas, he said, I'd send him barbecue, and he'd send me crab cakes. He said, we were friends, but we kept it kind of quiet.
1: Tom, you probably are the best person I could ask this question of him, because later in life, after he retired, in his later years before he passed away as well, he was portrayed, I think, in a lot of articles, and particularly in that Sports Illustrated article, of being very unhappy with football, maybe the way he was treated, angry almost to some degree. What is the truth in the way he felt about the game in his later years?
0: Well, it's true. He resented pension and work compensation problems, and he was basically left-handed by the end. You know, his right hand was so bad. And he was a guy, Paul Tagliabue said, you know, everything was a football game to John Unitas. You know, it was, you know, he said he wouldn't come to anniversary celebrations. He wouldn't go back to the Hall of Fame. You know, he did have a, you know, kind of a hard edge to him, but he wasn't a bitter guy. You know, he wasn't a guy, he was very unsuccessful in business, and he was no good as a TV commentator. But he had one line I remember. He's talking about Billy Kilmer on television. He said he throws an option pass. You have the option of catching either end of the ball. but he wasn't really good at that, but he wasn't bitter about it. He was just disappointed. You know, Unitas was a guy who was kind of comfortable in his own skin and happy to be John Unitas, but he wasn't going to kowtow to the league. You know, in the league, unfortunately, Unitas got into he worked for a betting sheet near the end, and the league, you know, was trying to stop him from doing that and telling him, he said, oh, this is honest work. You know, what are you giving me? You know, I have to support my family. You know, he was always, you know, above board about it, but I told him that I said, John, it's just unseemly, you know, that you shouldn't do that. And he says, well, you know, I have to make a living.
1: Well, the other thing, too, he was a big-time loyalty guy, and when Bob Irsay moved the Baltimore Colts in the middle of the night out of Baltimore and took them off to Indianapolis, he requested that his statistics be removed from the Indianapolis record book, and his explanation was simple. Do you remember what it was?
0: Sure do.
1: Go ahead and tell everybody.
0: I never played there. No, but, you know, Peyton Manning told me that he said, when I was drafted by the Colts, first thing I thought was John Unitas, Lenny Moore, Gino Marchetti. He said, I should have known better. He said, I got there, and I was disappointed that they didn't embrace it. He said, you know, he said, I should have known that they wouldn't embrace this. He said, but I'm from Tennessee where there's all kinds of heritage and all kinds of, you know, old stars hanging around. He said, I was grateful that he was on the sideline at the Ravens game. He said, because I'd go see him. I'd go say hi to him, and he told me he liked the way I played. He said, that meant everything to me. I said to Peyton, I said, how do you compare yourself to him? He said, oh, I'd never compare myself to him. I'm inspired to wear his uniform.
1: And when the Pro Football Hall of Fame asked him for his memorabilia, he gave them everything but one thing. What was it?
0: You're right, but two things. The thing you're referring to is he said, I'm not giving you the shoes. And Ernie Accorsi, who was the PR man then, general manager of the Giants now, said to him, why? Are you sentimental about those shoes? He said, no, they're good for cutting the grass. But the other thing he didn't give him is that same conversation was after his last game as a Colt. Of course, he said they especially want the jersey. And so John took off the 19, took it up over his shoulder pads, and he handed it to Ernie. And he said, here it is. I don't want you to give it to him. And he said, what do you mean? He said, I'll get him a shirt. I'll get him one I wore. They won't know the difference. I want you to have this. And he does.
1: What do you think his legacy will be, say, ongoing?
0: Well, you can't talk about quarterbacks without talking about it. And the players, you know, they're the ones who keep him alive. You know, the public, of course, you know, they think it only in terms of Super Bowls. They think only in terms of today. But the players, you know, like Joe Montana said to me, he said, I think I could have played in his time. I'm positive he could have played in mine. You know, and Jim Brown said, you know, there's no time when Unitas couldn't have played. Unitas could play any time. And, you know, the players know. And it's always hard to pick a team, an all-time team, that he's not on. And the last time they picked was the 75th anniversary team, and he was there.
1: We only have a minute left, Tom, but what would you like readers to take away from this book?
0: I hope it's a visit to the 50s. I hope it's slightly broader, slightly larger than Johnny U. Intentionally, and I hope I'm kind of begging their forbearance, I told a lot of stories about Marchetti and Art Donovan, you know, and L.G. Long Gone Dupre and Alan the Horse Amici, because you couldn't know Unitas. You almost had to know all of them to know any of them. And even though I had to veer off the subject and keep veering back to it, I hope it was worth it. But that's my main ambition, was to revisit the 50s.
1: And, you know, when you think about the Baltimore Colts, just briefly here, you really have to think that he fit in very nicely with those players you just mentioned. Baltimore, those players, and Johnny U.
0: I think so, too.
1: I want to thank you very much, Tom, for joining us and talking about this book. We're going to make it a selection of the month on the Sports Byline USA Book Corner. It's a wonderful book, and I urge everybody to check it out. Take care, Tom.
0: Thanks.
1: And again, the name of this book is called Johnny U, The Life and Times of Johnny Unitas. I did not have a chance to really watch him play. I've seen films of him, and the one thing I remember is just the way he was able to throw the ball such a distance and how he always knew where every receiver was. He was one really a very smart quarterback, and it was fun to watch him play, even if it was on film or on videotape. We'll take a break and continue across the country and around the world. We've got you on America's sports talk show, Sports Byline.
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1: Again this hour, Weave Eubank, the late Weave Eubank with us and you, and then Tom Callahan, the author, and if you'd like to check out his book, please do so. It's called Johnny U, The Life and Times of Johnny Unitas. And Unitas threw at least one touchdown in 47 straight games, and he had 26 games of over 300 yards passing. Think you have what it takes to coach? 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So check it out, NFL Head Coach from EA Sports. EA Sports, it's in the game. I'm Ron Barr. 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

0: News this hour from Town Hall. I'm Jason Blocker. United States conducting a 13th straight night of strikes against Iran as the war escalates over a number of shipping routes. In the meantime, on Capitol Hill, the House voting to rebuke the Trump team on its Iran policy. However, Foreign Affairs Committee Chair, Florida Republican Brian Mast, says the Democrats who are criticizing the war are simply disrespecting the young men and women who have given their lives for our country.
1: To belittle this mission is to belittle and demean the very service these members gave their life for. Their sacrifice was not meaningless. This operation is bringing a reckoning for the hundreds of times Iran has attacked and killed people of the United States of America.
0: The Senate GOP rejecting a similar effort hours later as the Democrats could not muster the needed support to advance another anti-war measure. Trump administration unveiling double-digit tariffs on dozens of countries.
2: President Trump is citing human rights abuses to impose new tariffs of 10 to 12.5% on products from 60 countries, citing their failure to enforce an import ban on goods produced with forced labor. The announcement came just as the 150-day clock runs out on temporary 10% levies he imposed after the Supreme Court struck down his larger tariffs from February. Under Section 301 of the 1974 Trade Act, the president is permitted to impose such taxes. A statement from U.S. Trade Representative Jameson Greer says the action will begin to correct what is both a human rights abuse and distortive trade practice. Jennifer King, Washington.
0: Wall Street, Dow Industrials fell more than 500 points. More on these stories, townhall.com.
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0: Well, Democrats are hoping to exploit a growing rift within the GOP over the issue of AI data centers. Here's Bob Agnew.
5: The data centers are causing concern in rural areas and states due to their likely impact on land, water, and local life. It's an issue that resonates with states like Arizona and Ohio. In Texas, those data centers are rapidly expanding, while both Democrats and Republicans voice their opposition. Republican Governor Greg Abbott has promised to regulate the centers, but his critics say the actions lack urgency. It's still not clear which party would benefit the most from worries about the implications of fast-growing AI and the massive facilities needed to power its growth. Bob Agnew reporting.
0: Tugboat captain pleading guilty to causing a collision in Florida, killing three girls from a sailing camp last year. Charge carries up to 10 years in prison, but prosecutors have recommended 1 year behind bars. Breaking news and analysis, townhall.com. Still a lot of problems because of the weather around the nation. In West Virginia, residents there dealing with floodwaters and some missing residents as well that inundated homes and businesses, washed out bridges, and left a number of very serious water rescues. Governor Patrick Morrissey.
6: More roads have been reopened. And we know that many thousands of West Virginians have had their power restored. And of course, communities are beginning to do the really heavy lifting in terms of moving toward recovery, cleaning up, and assessing the damage.
0: And Tropical Storm Bertha making a second landfall near the Texas-Louisiana state line, ending its very slow crawl across the Gulf Coast. National Hurricane Center says Bertha is beginning now to, quote, weaken very rapidly. More on these stories, townhall.com.
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11: And good to have you with us for this hour of America's sports talk show, Sports Byline. I've been saying that for a good while, and we'd like to send our very best out to our servicemen and servicewomen who listen to us worldwide on the American Forces Network on some 500 stations in 177 countries. And I'm particularly proud of that because back in 1989, AFN joined our Sports Byline Network. And, of course, in 1988, there was not a sports talk network. And so it's always a pleasure for me to get the show out and around the world. And, of course, as you know, we've been in Iraq, we've been in Afghanistan, we've been in Germany, and we're going to continue taking the show out to our troops. And the interesting thing about the AFN network is that there are stations all over the world, and whether you're in the military or not, you can listen to AFN broadcasts. And there's a lot of people who have been traveling on vacation, or even like over in Germany, a number of German people came up to me and said, you know, I listen to you all the time. And I'll never forget the Italian gentleman who called me one night. He was in Las Vegas. He was there on vacation, and he says, you know, everything I know about American sports, I learned listening to you over in Italy, either on AFN or off of the satellite. And that brings me a lot of satisfaction, plus the fact that as we took the show out to Iraq and Afghanistan, and I've told this story before in speeches, I will never, ever forget the young man coming up to me after we had broadcast a number of days in Mosul, Iraq, coming up to me and saying, thank you. And I said, for what? He said, because for 2 hours each day, you made me feel like I was back at home. And that touched me very deeply. So again, our best to our servicemen and servicewomen. We're going to be talking football this hour. Don Yeager, the author, is with us. He has a wonderful book out called Turning of the Tide, How One Game Changed the South. And that game was played on September the 12th, 1970. And it was the first integrated football game taking place in the state of Alabama. And the University of Alabama Crimson Tide would play their first black player the next year then in 1971. And it's told from a very interesting perspective, because not only from Don Yeager writing this, he told the story of this historic game along with Sam Bam Cunningham, who was the big running back, and also his former USC teammate, John Papadakis. And they give a very interesting perspective on this whole historical game and event. And then right after that, one of the true gentlemen of college football, Bobby Bowden, the coach at Florida State University, is going to join us as well. So we're ready to crank it up. We're going to kick it off with Don Yeager and then Bobby Bowden on Sports Byline.
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19: 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Here's Ron Barr.
11: Author Don Yeager joins us on Sports Byline, and I love to read sports books, and particularly ones that deal with historic moments in sports, and certainly the book that Don has written called Turning of the Tide, How One Game Changed the South, is such a book about a very important date. That date was September the 12th, 1970, the first integrated football game that took place in the state of Alabama. Don, what was it that drew you to this significant event?
20: Well, Ron, by the way, thank you very much for having me again. It's been a little while, but it's always wonderful to be on your show. What made this book so awesome to me was that there's this wonderful story out there that tells a time period piece like 1970 Alabama and what was going on at that time period in America, what was going on at that time period in the South, the fact that there was, in 1970, I mean, that's in my lifetime, still major college football that was not integrated, was amazing to me. And then the story of how a team and a game really helped change all that was just too good to pass up.
11: And for a lot of people, if they don't know the game, it was USC against the University of Alabama, who's played at Legion Field in Alabama. And you wrote this book along with Sam Cunningham and also former USC teammate John Papadakis. What did their perspectives bring to this book?
20: Well, Sam obviously was the star of the game that night. And what made him so intriguing to me was he was a sophomore at the time. Freshmen couldn't play, as you know, Ron, and so this was his first ever game as a USC Trojan, his first ever road trip, and he walks in and just dominates Alabama that night. And famous quote issued after the game by Alabama assistant coach Jerry Claiborne, who said Sam Cunningham did more for integration in the last 60 minutes than Martin Luther King did in the previous 20 years. Now, I spent a lot of time with Sam working on this book, and I will tell you that there's nothing out there that makes him more uneasy than the repeating of that quote. He's quite a humble guy, but the thought that he was even put in the same sentence as Martin Luther King is embarrassing to him, but intriguing to me as a writer, because that tells us an awful lot about what football meant and what football offered up as opportunities in Alabama as a way to kind of change society.
11: Sam had 135 yards and a couple of scores in that game, but what I find ironic is that the starting tailback for the Trojans was a young man that grew up in the shadows of Legion Field. I'm talking about Clarence Davis. I thought that was a unique aspect of this story.
20: Isn't that wonderful, doesn't it? I mean, you know, you would like to say Hollywood couldn't have scripted it any better, but our good fortune is Hollywood is getting ready to script it. I believe Warner Pictures will be doing a feature-length movie out of this deal, and it's exciting for me as well.
11: Don, when we look at how this game came about, since there was integration at the University of Alabama, George Wallace would not allow black students, black players, in essence, at the University of Alabama. Give us some idea about how this game even came about.
20: Well, and that's actually, it's kind of perfect because you understand scheduling in college football. Most, if you're going to try to schedule a game against a non-conference opponent, you are almost having to look 4 or 5 years out if you're going to try to pick a date when the two of you might have an open opportunity to play. Had Bear Bryant decided, for example, in 1965 that he wanted to play a fully integrated team in Legion Field in 1970, the riots that would have ensued would have probably been would have overwhelmed the football program, and I think the coaches all understood that was really that would have been a tough decision for him to make. But then in January 1970, the NCAA decided to add an 11th football game for every college team in the country for that upcoming fall. And when they added that 11th game, they said, you get to go out and pick whoever you want. And Florida goes out and picks Duke, somebody they could beat the snot out of. And Nebraska goes and picks on Wake Forest. And Bear Bryant goes and picks a team that had coming off four straight Rose Bowls, a team that returned 17 starters from the previous year, and a team that was pretty darn good, and Bear's team wasn't that good. So part of what makes this story so interesting to me as well is the intrigue. Did Bear pick this game because he thought it might work for him even if he lost?
11: In June 1963, Alabama Governor George Wallace vowed, and I quote him, he said, "I draw the line in the dust and toss the gauntlet before the feet of tyranny, and I say segregation now, segregation tomorrow, segregation forever." And 2 years after 1968, that would be 1970, even the public high schools in Alabama had been integrated. Why, and did it make it a little bit easier for Bear Bryant to do this, and why hadn't they, meaning the University of Alabama, been integrated before this then?
20: The football team?
11: Yes.
20: Well, you know, there was a lot of pressure. I mean, Bear's, in Bear's own autobiography and in interviews with his son, Paul Bryant Jr., and others who were very close to him, who still remain alive today, Bear actually felt an awful lot of pressure because there was a sense that, the National Guard can make us integrate our university. Generals can send down the National Guard to force to Americans in our school, but they can't make us play them. They can't make us put them on the football team. And so it was, in the minds of many Alabamians, a opportunity to kind of maintain this white superiority in this place. And remember, until 1968, Bear was still winning, 9-10 games a season with an all-white football team. It was just in that last year, that 1969 season, when he fell to 6-5, and he wasn't very impressive, that a lot of people said, maybe there's something wrong here. And that was the beginning of that open door for Bear to start integrating the team.
11: John McKay, I'm sure he understood the significance of what was going to happen with this game. What was his reaction to Bear approaching him to be the team to help him break that barrier?
20: The only thing he said was to, John, there was this famous meeting. The NCAA allows this extra game. Bear Bryant calls up John McKay and says, "Hey, can you meet me at the Western Airlines club room at the LA airport, tomorrow at 3:00? And so John McKay shows up, and he's got an assistant coach with him named Craig Fertig. And basically all that's said during the entire meeting is, would you come play us this coming fall? This is Bear's offer to John McKay. And McKay said, absolutely, but only if you'll come play us the next fall in the Coliseum. Bear says, okay. They shake hands, they slug a whiskey together, and the meeting ends. And Craig Fertig said that as they walked to their car from this meeting, John McKay looked at him and said, "We're getting ready to change college football." And that was it. And so it was a the wonderful nature of this this thing was that it was there were some people who understood what was going on, but it wasn't played as a race card. It wasn't, you know, there wasn't a let's make sure we go out and tell the press today we're changing college football. Let's make sure that every reporter that gets there understands what's at stake. Very few people, including all the players said they just thought they were playing a football game. It took a little while for history to kind of set in and make complete sense.
11: Don, one of the things that I've always wondered about is if that game had been played at the L.A. Coliseum instead of in Birmingham, in the heart of Alabama, do you think it would have had the impact or the significance and hastened the change that ultimately happened as much?
20: No, I don't. In fact, you know, Alabama had... What makes this game significant is not that Alabama played an integrated team, because they'd actually done that on several occasions before, but the games had always been elsewhere.
11: Mm-hmm.
20: What makes this game significant is that it occurred in Alabama with 80,000 screaming Alabama fans, you know, looking down and seeing that, hey, you know what, that African-American fullback, Sam Cunningham, they're in one of our players that can stop him, and... hey, maybe there is some talent. You know, if Clarence Davis has to, you know, grows up in Birmingham but has to go to USC to start at tailback, maybe there's something to be said for not letting that kind of talent leave the state. And it's amazing how powerful as racism is, how much more powerful football is now.
11: Yeah, that's where I was going to next. We only have a minute before we have to break, but if you want to know what stupidity of intolerance is, all you have to do is take a look at something like segregation and a football game changing the racial and the social attitudes of a group of people just because it was a football game.
20: I'm telling you, that's how much it means to win at Alabama.
11: Anything else that came out of this game that is significant that we wouldn't know anything about?
20: Well, there were a number of great myths, which maybe we can get to in the next segment, but there's you know, a lot of what was interesting to me about it was that this game took on a life of its own in many other venues, and in the process, over the 30 years, a lot of things have kind of been made up that made the story interesting to me, to debunk some of those myths.
11: Okay, we'll get into that in the next segment. Don Yeager has joined us. Check out his book. It's called Turning of the Tide, How One Game Changed the South, and that game was played between USC and Alabama on September the 12th, 1970, the first integrated football game taking place in the state of Alabama, won by USC. We continue on Sports Byline.
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11: Don Yeager has joined us on Sports Byline. The name of the book is called Turning of the Tide, How One Game Changed the South. USC against Alabama played in the state of Alabama on September the 12th, 1970, the first integrated football game taking place in the state of Alabama. We alluded to it, the myths. Talk more about some of the myths around this game, Don.
20: Well, you know, a couple of them it was amazing during the research process in the book, I found all of these articles and these stories that had been written about that game that night. And for example, one of the stories, quoted and said that this reporter actually saw USC players celebrating that night by throwing Confederate money into the air as if they had just broken the South. Well, you know, obviously you can imagine that just wasn't even close to being true. Another story had Bear Bryant actually saying, on the sideline as he watched Sam Cunningham rumble over his players. One story had Sam Cunningham, had Bear Bryant looking at an assistant coach saying, "We need to go get us some of those." Obviously, "those" wasn't the word that the story had Bear Bryant saying. Interestingly enough, there already was sitting in the stands that night a player named Wilbur Jackson, a freshman in Alabama. As we pointed out, the freshman couldn't play at the time. Wilbur Jackson, the first African-American to sign a scholarship offer from Bear Bryant, was sitting in the stands that night. So, clearly Bear didn't say, "We have to go get us some of those." You could argue he already had one of those. They were just sitting in the stands because they couldn't play yet.
11: And that happened the following year, did it not?
20: Yeah, he played for the first time the next year along with a junior college transfer named John Mitchell. And those two guys kind of broke the color barrier there, and they're both still part of Alabama legend because they both turned into such amazing players.
11: Even though Bear Bryant was kind of looked upon as one of those good old boys, I know in talking to Joe Namath, he was probably one of the most socially sensitive and conscious football players that I can think of, particularly at that time. What was the foundation of his awareness?
20: Well, a lot of it was his upbringing. Bear, growing up in Arkansas as he did, he was a guy who was from the same side of the tracks as many minorities. He was a guy who grew up in a background that where sports were his opportunity to escape that background. So I think if there was anybody out there that was sensitive to sports and the possibilities that sports might have for changing the social dynamic, it was Bear. And we were able to show that as early as his days as the head coach at Kentucky, which we're talking at that stage, almost 12 years earlier long before he'd even made it to Alabama, he had petitioned the university president to allow him to recruit a black player, and the university president turned him down. So Bear had wanted to do this for some time. There are those out there who complain that he could have used his considerable clout to do it more quickly. I think that's an easy

0: shot to take. We didn't live during that time or have to manage the Alabama football program with George Wallace as your governor. And I think, I think Bear's a smart man. I think Bear understood exactly when he could do it.
1: Yeah, timing is everything. I don't think there's any doubt. Before I move on, I want to, just also say that the USC Trojan players that were making this trip, I mean, they were not without trepidation. They understood the significance of this, and I understand that several of the players brought handguns with them on the trip.
0: Yeah, that to me was just mind-boggling. Can you imagine that? I mean, there was a player named Tody Smith, a defensive lineman. Tody is a younger brother of Bubba Smith, a great Baltimore Colts fame. Tody was a little wild and crazy when he was at USC. And he, while there, actually did had tried to recruit other players to bring with them guns for that night. He was sure that they were going to have to shoot their way out of the stadium. Several of them did, but worse than that, Tody actually took his gun onto the sidelines with him. He had it in a gym bag on the sideline. Crazy as that is, as if a handgun would have done him any good. That was Tody's thought about what it might take to get out of the stadium alive.
1: Author Don Yeager is with us again. We're talking about his book, Turning of the Tide, How One Game Changed the South. Let's fast forward now. And the year is 2003. USC is playing Auburn. It's a Friday night, and the two players that helped write you this book, Sam Bam Cunningham and John Papadakis, are in Montgomery, Alabama for that game, and they decide to go out to dinner to get a steak. Pick up the story from there.
0: Well, when people ask me what convinced me that this was a great book, it was that night and that story that really kind of convinced me that this was a story that needed to be told. That night, USC was headed out to play Auburn, as you noted, and as they were actually headed out there with a quarterback who'd never thrown a pass in college football, named Matt Leinart, a running back who had never touched the ball in college football, named Reggie Bush, and they were going up against a pretty darn good Auburn team, and so Pete Carroll, looking for a way to try to inspire his team, brought along with him Sam Cunningham and John Papadakis to tell the story to the USC players about how a football game helped change a state, basically, and what that meant. So the two guys told the story, but I don't even think they understood its full possibilities until they went out there, as you mentioned, that night, the Friday night before the game, to a steakhouse in Montgomery called the Sahara Restaurant, a very famous political hangout.
1: And tell them about the cab ride. We're running out of time here, but tell them about the cab ride.
0: Oh, on the cab ride, there's a big African-American cab driver who picked him up, and he sees him wearing all this USC garb, and he looks at Sam and John, and he says, "Boy, you're going to get your butt kicked tomorrow. USC's going to get killed by Auburn." And John Papadakis says, "Well, do you remember that game in 1970 between USC and Alabama?" And the cabbie looked, and he said, "Sam Bam Cunningham." Those are his first three words. John Papadakis said, "Well, would it surprise you if the man sitting here was Sam Bam Cunningham?" And the cabbie, lost his mind. He couldn't believe that he was actually, ferrying around history, and actually ended up after the dinner driving Sam into his neighborhood so that everybody in the neighborhood could come out and meet Sam. But that night at the restaurant, William Wagstaff, the head waiter, discovered that the man he was serving was Sam Cunningham, and he told him how in 1970 he'd been working at the restaurant because life wasn't so good for him as an African-American, but how things changed for him afterward. And one by one, every person, every African-American who worked in that restaurant came out to Sam's table to shake his hand, to thank him. Some had tears in their eyes. And, when you see that and you realize that a football game really can make a difference, and that game did make a difference, it convinced me this is just a book that had to be done.
1: Yeah, Wagstaff said, and I quote, "I had to say thank you. I wanted to thank him for what he did that night for all of us." The irony of that is they come into the restaurant, and Wagstaff takes them to a corner table and sets them where?
0: Underneath. This restaurant had a picture of every governor of the state of Alabama over each booth, and Sam and John were set down in the table with George Wallace staring down at them.
1: Is there an enduring message in this whole story, Don?
0: Yeah, absolutely. I think that the story tells us that sports matters, that games matter, and that there are times when our society and our perceptions of others can be changed by

0: interesting that it takes 36 years sometimes for a project like this to mature, but that's what makes it work right now.
1: When you look at this whole story, is there something about it that is really, goes beyond it just being sports?
0: Oh, absolutely. That's what the fact that it's not just a sports story. In fact, if you read the book, I mean, the book is almost some of the reviews that have come out about it have talked about the fact that it's a great history lesson as well. It was a history lesson for me. I didn't grow up in the South. I didn't live here in 1970, and I live in Florida now. But what I had to learn about that time and about what it was like to live in the South, both white and black, at the time, was a great lesson for me.
1: Don, I think this story is one that a lot of people should read, and they should come away with something. What might they come away with when they read this story after they've read it?
0: I think what they'll come away with is that this game actually did matter and changed something. But beyond that, I would tell you that I think Bear Bryant was a genius in the way he set it up and the way he allowed racism to melt in that very stadium, the hot and humid nature of that evening. He watched racism melt as football was played.
1: Don, I want to thank you very much, not only for writing this book, but sharing the story with us and the insides of it, because, as I said, I think it's a very, very important message, and I appreciate the fact that you share it with us on Sports Byline. Thanks a lot, Don.
0: Ron, always a pleasure.
1: Don Yeager with us, and again, check out the book, Turning of the Tide, How One Game Changed the South, and that was USC against Alabama, the first integrated football game played in the state of Alabama. We continue on Sports Byline.
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8: This is America's sports talk show, Sports Byline USA. 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
1: always nice to catch up with Bobby Bowden, Florida State University head football coach. He's been a head football coach in the college ranks for more than 40 years, and he also was inducted into the College Football Hall of Fame. Congratulations on that honor. What did it mean to you, Bobby?
9: Well, it's nice. It's one of the high awards you can get, so it's a great honor.
1: Bobby, when you take a look at college football over the period of time in which you've been a head football coach, what are the greatest changes that you've seen?
9: Well, goodness, of course, kids are bigger and stronger and faster, for one thing. The medicine has improved so much. The prevention care of athletic injuries has gotten better. And, of course, the coverage is amazing. And the filming of games and taping of games and practices, that has changed dramatically.
1: What have coaches had to do to deal with the changing athlete that plays this sport?
9: Well, he's got to keep up with what's going on, I think, and you have to change your approach completely with players now than you had to 50 years ago when I started. I started coaching right after World War II. I say after 1953 was my first coaching year. And back in those days, you tell a kid to do something, he didn't even bat an eye. He would do his best to do it. Nowadays, you have to explain why, and you have to explain how it'll help him if he'll do it. You know, it's changed a lot.
1: Has specialty, being specialization, has that changed the college game as much as it has the pro game?
9: Yeah. I mean, it really opened it up. You know, going back to when I started, everybody played both ways. You didn't need but 33 guys back then, because 33 guys was three strings, and you played the whole game. And now then, guys, you have a specialist, somebody to snap the ball, somebody to catch, somebody to throw, somebody to kick, somebody to hold for the kicker. It's strictly a specialty game now.
1: And I would assume the rules of the game, meaning from the NCAA standpoint, you and I have talked about this before, the rule book at one time, you could pick it up. Now you got to have some help to pick up that rule book.
9: Oh, well, that truth. It just meant so many things that has to be covered nowadays. You better know the rules.
1: Bobby, also, when you take a look at the way the game is played on the field itself, it's gotten as fast as the athletes have gotten as fast. And I'm just wondering from you, I know you have a fine staff around you. You've often given them a lot of credit. How much do you rely on them, and how much does any head coach really rely on the assistant coaching staff?
9: Well, I think more and more, more especially, than, again, back when I first started, the head coach coached a lot. You know, he'd be coaching, maybe coach one of the positions. But I remember again when I started, a lot the major schools might not have but five or six coaches. Well, gosh, now you got 10, you got 9 full-time assistants and one head coach. That's 10. Plus you get a couple of graduate assistants. You even have film coaches now. You know, it is then. Now it's dependent on them. They do all the work.
1: What does it come down to be successful as a coach, no matter what the generation might be then?
9: Well, see, that's a very good question. What people don't seem to understand is head coaches don't coach. You know, head coaches don't coach. All head coaches do is handle problems. You know, we're public relations people, you know, and we set the parameters for our coaches. But those coaches, they're the guys that's got to keep up with the times. They're the guys that have got to keep us up with the times, you know, because we send our coaches out and talk to other coaches who are winning, such as Southern Cal. We hadn't been able to get to Southern Cal because I don't think they allow visiting coaches in there. but they won't do that, but most schools will. But, you know, when Chow left Southern Cal and came to Tennessee, a couple of my coaches went up and spent a couple of days with him trying to find out what people are doing. So, you know, the assistant coaches, they're the ones that go out and keep up with what's going on, come back, tell you, and then you turn them loose to teach it.
1: The other thing, too, is that I'm sure, you know, after you'd been established, that you could diffuse any comments or probably did not hear about any comments or any criticism at all about a team's performance. Now, of course, you know, with all the media outlets, everybody's got an opinion. Have you gotten to the point, or did you just simply get to the point where you just said, hey, it doesn't matter, I'm doing what I want to do, and if I'm not doing it, I'll know. They don't have to tell me?
9: Yeah. Well, you nearly have to take that approach nowadays, because with the media coverage like it is, they catch every mistake, they magnify every mistake, and they blame. And so that's just the way it is, and you have to just make up your mind, this is the way we're going to do it, and just look through that.
1: Bobby, one of the things I've always respected about you is your honesty and how well you're grounded. And why I say that as a prelude to the question about your son, Jeff. I know he took a lot of heat, especially when the team was losing. I'd hear it here, you know, I've got a national show here, and people would call me and they would say, you know, they're not very exciting offensively, they've lost it. He's the offensive coordinator. What type of tough spot did that put Bobby Bowden in between being the head coach, defending not only one of your assistant coaches, but also your son as well?
9: Well, it is really a tough, there's no doubt about it. Joe had the same deal with his son. Lou Holtz had the same thing with his son. I've had the same thing with my son. It seems like once you hire your son and put him in a responsible position like offensive coordinator, which is the most critical position on a team as far as fans are concerned, they don't worry about the defensive coordinator. It's always the offensive coordinator. But the fact that he is your son, if anything breaks down, that is the problem. That's the problem, you know. So, again, being your son, if it's not perfect, he's going to catch it.
1: When you take a look at the teams that have jumped from conferences to conferences and how the conferences have changed with the influx of different teams, how has that changed the competitive situation over the years, Bobby?
9: Well, we've all gone to major conferences.
1: Yeah.
9: The Big 12 expanded, the SEC expanded, the ACC expanded, some of the other conferences expanded. I guess only the Big 10 and, even the Big 10 added 11, they added Penn State. But your California League, I forgot the name of it.
1: Pac-10.
9: Yeah, I don't know why I forgot that. The Pac-10, I think they're the only ones that hadn't gone into a playoff or something, you know?
1: Yeah.
9: But everybody expanded so they could have a playoff, and after a playoff, you make a lot of money at that playoff, you know? If you have a championship game, one division against the other division, you're going to make anywhere from $8 to $12 or $13 million, and it's very attractive, and that's one of the reasons we've expanded.
1: Is it my imagination, but I am noticing that a lot of kids are committing to the National Football League more than in previous years, and I know that when that happened, or at least started to happen in college basketball, everybody lamented about the quality of college basketball, what was going to happen to it. So two questions, Bobby. Are you seeing more kids jump early, and what effect might it have on the quality of college football?
9: I haven't looked at the stats, but, you know, I really think you're correct. Kids are more likely to come out now.
1: Right.
9: It seems like when we first started letting them come out, they would not come out unless they were projected as a first rounder. Gosh, this year I had one come out, it was predicted as a fourth rounder, and I had another one come out, it was predicted as a second rounder. Now, there are a lot of things that make a difference there. You might have a kid that is so economically in a bind. Maybe raised by his mother, or no father. A lot of children. Maybe they don't have money. Maybe they don't have anything, you know. And he feels like he needs to get out there and help his family. That drives some of them out of it. You might have some that have been injured. And so they're afraid to play another year. They're afraid they get another injury, they won't get drafted. So they come on out. So now we're seeing more and more non-first rounders come out, in my opinion, which I think answers the question you asked, are more of them coming out? I think they are.
1: What type of adjustments does one have to make when they have to go to a freshman quarterback? Did you just simply have to simplify your system to agree and maybe not overload him and make it as simple as possible for the quarterback?
9: Number one, you have to simplify. because you cannot throw all of those decisions on the shoulders of a quarterback who has never played. You're playing before 60, 80, 90,000 people and a television audience, and he has no experience. You have to cut down to where he won't make mistakes, because I've always believed in, and it's my generation still believes in it, that you don't win ball games, you lose them. You take the games you lost, and it's usually because of an interception, or because of a fumble, or because of a penalty, or because of something that maybe inexperience played a big role in.
1: Is there a particular position that is harder to transition from college football early to the NFL? Is the quarterback position probably the hardest one to go if you come out early, Bob?
9: I think it's not even close.
1: Yeah.
9: I think it stands alone as the toughest one, in my opinion. You know, a running back is natural. Put the ball under his arm, tell him where the hole is, and let him go, you know? Receivers, there's a lot of just physical reaction, you know? A defensive lineman is more natural. Now, offensive lineman, a little bit tougher. But the quarterback, you know, everybody else has got to know what they do. The quarterback has to know what all of them do, you know? I think he's definitely got the toughest transition.
1: One of the things that I read in your bio that fascinated me was that outside of football, that you have an intense interest in World War II history and you're a voracious reader on that subject. I say that because Woody Hayes was another one that that liked World War II and just the way the armies would go against each other. And Bill Walsh and I have had long, long talks about that as well. What was it about that subject that that captured you, Bobby?
9: I don't know, but I love it. I really think if I had not gone into coaching, I believe I would have gone into the military, you know, and because I just love it. Now remember, I never went in. Maybe that's why I love it. I never went in. You know, I guess you've been shot at to be a little bit different, but it just fascinates me. And I learned so many things reading about wars, battles, generals, military people that carry over into football that I use time after time after time after time. I can get some great slogans, you know. When I quote somebody like Robert E. Lee or General Grant or Eisenhower or Patton, you know?
1: Yeah.
9: I get so many good ideas that I can pass on to my football team.
1: The one thing that Bill Walsh told me that I know you're going to agree with this, Bobby, is that he said the thing he got out of reading all those books about Patton and all the other generals is you dictate the tempo of the combat. And he said the same thing applied when it came to football. The one thing you want to do is dictate the tempo of the game.
9: Yeah, yeah. Well, you know, the thing I have read, as I've read the famous generals, there's some that were great defensive generals. I mean, their strength was when they were cornered and they dug in and had to fight from a defensive position, you know. And that was kind of that's where they made their legacy. Now, then you had guys like George Patton. Man, he hated defense. Everything was go, go, go, go, go, attack, attack, attack. And I use him a lot more when I'm talking to our offense. You know, I use a lot more Patton's thoughts than I would some great defensive general. But it's funny, you study them and you learn so many things that do carry over into football. One of the biggest things I learned that I learned about military is that you have to have reserves. You know, well, I never thought much about reserves in the military, but you've got to have, when you're defending a front, when you're defending the front and you space your men out evenly across that front, you ain't got enough people to cover it all. So you got to have a reserve behind so that when the enemy attacks and you see where he's going to attack, you can throw those reserves in there and try to help stop him. Well, that's the same way in football. You can't get to the Super Bowl. You can't get to the national championship game unless you've got some reserves, and you better use them correctly. And they're very important. You know, I didn't realize that was as true in the military until I started reading.
1: Bobby, I want to thank you. This has been fascinating. Please come back and visit with me again. We'll continue talking about this and other things with college football. You've always been great to us at Sports Byline. Take care, my friend.
9: Hey, Thank you very much, man. We'll see you later, Aaron.
1: Take care. Bobby Bowden, the Florida State University football coach. We'll take a break. Continue with more of you and Sports Byline.
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1: Bobby Bowden and author Don Yeager with us this hour. Bowden, of course, 40-plus years as a head coach in college football and 30-plus years as the head coach at Florida State. And please check out Don Yeager's book. It's a significant story. It's called Turning of the Tide, How One Game Changed the South. And that game was between USC and Alabama. It happened on September the 12th, 1970, the first integrated football game in the state of Alabama. Sports Byline guests receive NCAA football from EA Sports. 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Now college football's most celebrated video game turns the tide with unprecedented graphics that capture every moment in complete detail. From the authenticity of the stadium's mascots and marching bands to the true-to-life look and feel of the players on the field. 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

0: Thank you for that, and welcome back to the show. Coming up after the break, we will have the fabulous Mary Steenburgen. She has a new movie coming out called The Dink. It's on Apple TV, and we need movies like this. The trailer was very, very funny. And Jake Johnson, it's funny. He's a guy, I should remember his name. I just remember it's Jake, and I'm like, it's not Jake Johansson. That's our comedian friend. But I think it was about 10 years ago, Let's Be Cops with another title guest, Damon Wayans Jr. Let's Be Cops for the first half hour was one of the funniest movies I've ever seen. I mean, it really petered out, but it's hard to make 90 to make a banger for 90 minutes. But you can see how good Jake Johnson is in Let's Be Cops, especially that first half hour. He's got great comedic timing. But I also need to ask Mary Steenburgen about Time After Time, a movie that really stuck with me. The H.G. Wells movie with her future husband, Malcolm McDowell. And Malcolm McDowell, of course, you saw him as Alex DeLarge at the Milk Bar. He's not my Caligula, though. My Caligula will always be John Hurt, because I'm an odd I. Claudius guy. Robert Graves. It's the only historical novels I ever read, because Robert Graves is such a great writer. If you ever want to read a great memoir, read Goodbye to All That, about his time with the Royal Welch Fusiliers. They let them say Welch is the way they used to say it. Now we say Welsh. But the Royal Welch Fusiliers. A fusil is like a musket. It's an old term. Anyway, is anybody still awake? 1-800-878-PLAY. Tune in app, iHeartRadio app, Stitcher app, around the world on the American Forces Radio Network. 500 outlets, 177 countries, ships at sea, Army, Navy, Air Force, Marines, Coast Guard, National Guard, Space Force, Delta Force, Air National Guard, my peeps listening out there as well. And also, if you want to tweet at me, it's at Rick Tittle, Tittleating Sports with Rick Tittle is the Facebook fan page. And get in that way as well. So we'll take a quick break. We will come on back with Mary Steenburgen.
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0: Welcome back to Sports Byline USA, coast to coast, border to border, and around the world on the American Forces Radio Network. Rick Tittle with you, and we are very happy to be joined by the fabulous Mary Steenburgen, Academy Award winner, Golden Globe winner as well, and she is in a brand new comedy coming out tomorrow night on Apple TV entitled The Dink. It's got, you should see the trailer, it's hilarious, it's got such a great cast as well. Mary, welcome in, and this is a pickleball movie. Did you have to, like, learn pickleball and up your game, or were you already ready to go with the pickleball skills?
2: Well, somewhere in between there, my son, 2 months before this movie came to me, my son said, he gave me my first pickleball paddle and said, Mom, you are going to love this sport. He gave me my first lessons, and I fell in love with it. And then 2 months later, I was offered the movie. So it was so serendipitous and thrilling, because even though I wasn't very good yet, I was getting better all the time, and it gave me a chance to not only do this movie, but actually be coached by people like Brad Gilbert, who's just a legendary tennis coach, and the great Andy Roddick, who's in our film, would hit with me, and it was really, really fun.
0: Now, I was in high school when Time After Time came out, and I remember I saw it in the theater, and being a Bay Area guy, it was cool to see a San Francisco movie, but that movie really stuck with me. Like, for the rest of his career, David Warner is just Jack the Ripper. Now, your old buddy, right, Malcolm, I still think of him as Alex DeLarge and Caligula, whatever, but it was such a great movie, and I don't think that movie got its due. I mean, it's sort of hard to find now.
2: Well, it is a little cult classic. I do hear from people a lot about it, and one of the most extraordinary things about it happened fairly recently. Cyndi Lauper put an autobiography out, and in it she said that she wrote the song Time After Time because she fell in love with that movie, and she loved our characters, and so she wrote that movie Time After Time, somewhat inspired by the movie. And I still haven't met Cyndi. I've been a huge fan of hers for years, and I look forward someday to meeting her. But fans started writing me on Twitter saying, Mary, did you know this? And the truth is, I didn't. So that was pretty cool to know. But I will always be grateful to that movie, because Malcolm and I fell in love. We got married. We had two kids that I adore, and he and I are still really good friends. So I'll always be grateful to that movie.
0: Now, also, it's funny because when there was a poll a couple of years ago, they went around the major leagues and asked a couple hundred guys favorite movie, and the winner was Step Brothers. When you made that movie, I'm sure you thought, well, this will be fun. Did you ever thought it would be such a piece of, like, Americana at this point?
2: No. The short answer is no. I think I was nervous about kids watching it, because there's so much naughty stuff in there. So I knew it had to be older kids enough. It's turned out that just everybody goes to me, I know I shouldn't have shown this movie to my kids, but I did. And I've heard that a million times, and it's also the thing, one of the most quoted films of all time. People come up to me and just say line after line after line that is a quote from that movie. I did have a good feeling about it when we were making it, because of the fact that I spent every day, like, biting the inside of my mouth to try to keep from laughing out loud. And I thought, if I'm trying this hard not to laugh, it's going to make people laugh for sure. And it just was a gift of a film in my life because I do love comedy. I mean, I love doing great dramatic parts as well, but my heart is really with comedy. And so I just adored that experience. And Adam McKay is a brilliant director. But honestly, of the films I've done, The Dink feels the closest to Step Brothers in terms of great characters, so many belly laughs. We watched it the other night with a huge crowd, and it was belly laughs start to finish. People wanted to stay after the screening and talk about it. They fell in love with the characters. There's breakout performances in it. There's a guy named Aaron Chen that is just brilliant in it, that is going to be a big star. And then Ed Harris, who's not known for comedy, is actually hilarious in it. And Andy Roddick is hilarious. And then my true partner in the film is Jake Johnson, who is just a brilliant, brilliant actor. And we have a very unique relationship in the film that I don't want to talk about too much because I don't want to spoil it, but it's unlike any other relationship I've ever seen in a movie. And I think people are going to really, really love this film. It's just, it's a great sports comedy with a ton of heart.
0: Yeah, I love Jake, and we need more movies like this. And it seemed, just from the trailer, that once again, you were kind of playing, and you said your character is complex, but you're sort of like the voice of reason. Is that true?
2: She's a pretty quirky character, but she really wants a pickleball partner. She doesn't have one, and she really wants, not only does she want a pickleball partner, she wants to win. And she's going through a rough moment in her life. She's just gone through a divorce, and her husband got all the friends, and she meets this absolute loser who could not be ruder to her, who could not be more annoying, but she sees in him that because he's kind of a washed up tennis player, he might be able to translate that talent, that once upon a time talent, into pickleball. And she's smart enough to see that, and so she just keeps plowing through his rudeness to try to make him her partner. And the rest is, you know, a really fun, fun movie.
0: I know you got to run, so just one more question. Speaking of comedy, I love you and Ted on Curb. What was that like, your relationship with Larry David? Because you guy and the actress that played your mom, I mean, there's so many good scenes with you guys in Curb Your Enthusiasm.
2: We had a ball doing it. It's all improvised, and that was something that was fun for us because I started in improv comedy and Ted's done some improv too, so we loved that. And Larry was a good friend of ours before he asked us to do that show, so we were we kind of knew who he was and had a sense of what that would be like. I don't think any of us ever dreamt it would be quite the huge series that it became. I don't think any of us saw that coming, but it was really fun to do. And you know, we played, so-called play to ourselves, except that as the series went on, at one point Ted comes home and goes, by the way, today at work, I announced that we had gotten a divorce. And I said, what? And he goes, Larry wants me to end up, with Cheryl. And I said, Ted, that's our name. Like, people are going to actually believe that. And he goes, no one's going to believe that. Well, within days of that coming out, we had all these phone calls of people going, oh, my God. And what is wrong with you people that you would believe this? You know? And they said, well, it's your names. It's supposed to be you. And I said, yeah, it's not. We're not shooting in our house. Those are not our children. It's a version, I guess, of us, but we are not getting a divorce. I couldn't believe we had to tell people that.
0: That's fantastic. Everybody make sure to check out The Dink. It's going to debut on Apple TV tomorrow night, and it's going to be a big hit. And we've been speaking with Mary Steenburgen. Mary, thank you so much for your time, and hopefully we get a chance to do this again.
2: Hey, thank you, and thank you to the folks that are listening in the armed forces. I send you my thanks and my love.
0: All right. Very well said. I'm Rick Tittle. We'll take a quick break. We will come on back on Sports Byline USA.

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0: cares about anything else when you've got Rick Tittle on the radio?
1: All right, thank you for that, and welcome back to the show. It's hard to believe that Ted Danson and Mary Steenburgen have been married over 30 years. Time flies, man. Anyway, great to have her on. We have open lines the rest of the hour. More controversy. Sorry, I can't... More controversy. So I don't know if you know who Sophie Cunningham is, but she now transcends the WNBA, and I know that because I don't follow the WNBA, and I know who she is. It's sort of like people who have no idea about the NFL, but they know who Travis Kelce is, or, you know, they don't follow golf, but they know who Tiger Woods. Sometimes you're just so big, you know, you can ask anyone who's never been to an NBA game in their lives who Michael Jordan is, and they didn't know who he is. So Sophie Cunningham, from what I see, she's very fun, she's very outgoing, she does funny dance videos, she's a model, she's in the Sports Illustrated swimsuit issue, she's also a tough-nosed, hard-nosed player, and she said, paraphrasing the other day, that, you know, she wants to stand up for the rights of girls in sports, and they shouldn't have to play against biological men. Oh, here it comes. J.K. Rowling, who, when she wrote Harry Potter, she was Jane Rowling, and her publisher said, no little boy is going to read a book written by Jane. And she was like, seriously? And he's like, seriously? So she became J.K. Rowling. I guess it was good advice. But J.K. Rowling had the temerity to say out loud, if you have a womb, then you're a woman. Well, to a lot of people, you get to pick your gender. I'm not taking sides here. I'm just telling you the story. A lot of people think that if you have a womb, you can still be a man. Or you can be however you want to identify yourself. And pronouns and such things. But J.K. Rowling got such a backlash that when the Hogwarts Legacy video game came out, people tried to ban it, even though she had nothing to do with it outside of the fact that she created those characters. She was not getting one penny. Like, we can't let her get rich off this. And it's like, but she's not going to get one dime from it. It didn't matter. And so ever since then, she's been known as a... I remember when someone said quite prominently that because she said that, people will die. Now, I don't want to say that person was wrong. I didn't see how people would die from her saying that, but someone said that. But anyway, so nowadays, if you're conservative, then you're a Nazi and you're a racist. If you have any

sort of conservative take. And then if you're a liberal take, you're a communist, you know, you had a sex change. It's like, no, but it's all clickbait. I think most Americans just care about the price of gas and milk. But it's all clickbait. And I think most Americans think, well, that conservative view makes sense, and then that liberal view makes sense. But of course, even the two-party system, we've never seen the swings so far. And I mentioned before when I had Bill Burr on the show, where I was talking about Tip O'Neill and Reagan would get drinks, and he's like, yeah, they were just two Irish guys saying, hey, it's America, whatevs. We're not on Capitol Hill yelling anymore. Bill Burr, in a bit years ago, he said that he doesn't understand why when a fat guy eats the last piece of pizza that he was saying, you can't go over to him and say, you fat piece of S, like you're body shaming him. He goes, yes, he may. I can't get the pizza back. At least I can make him feel bad about himself. He says, I can't do that, but we can fire missiles at people in the general direction of people that we're annoyed with, and that's okay. I can't call him fat, but we can shoot missiles at people in the general direction of those people. And so anyway, I bring it up because people were calling Sophie Cunningham a MAGA Barbie. So now she's Make America Great Again because she was trying to put young girls away. She's fit. She's trying to protect Title IX. So I saw this video of her yesterday. She was standing up. She was getting ready for a basketball game, and people had to ask her about that. And she just said, look, I'll give you her quote. This is from Sophie Cunningham. I got a lot of negative feedback about me hating trans. I'm like, I never once said that. I think I am here to extend love. But I also think that love is truth being honest. And I want to protect young girls in a locker room or young girls in sport who shouldn't have to go against biological men. So they said, oh, so you're MAGA. She said, quote, I'm very much in the middle. I agree with things on both sides, disagree with things on both sides. But that's all I've ever said about my political beliefs, but people love to assume. So now she's a hero, and she's not trying to be a hero to people who are like, oh my gosh, finally someone is standing up and speaking out. I've been told she's been called MAGA Barbie for a long time, but isn't that also, I mean, aren't you body categorizing or objectifying her? You know, in many ways, she's slowly becoming, if not already, the face of the WNBA because her conventional beauty is higher than Caitlin Clark's. Oh no, Rick, how can you say that? Well, I'm just telling you, she's better looking than Caitlin Clark. She has a better personality. She's more vivacious. She's more outgoing, and she's not a bad player. She's not as good as Caitlin Clark. They play different positions. But what I'm saying is she's becoming the face of the NBA. And if you have a view on something now, no one can just say, well, I disagree with Sophie. I think people should have gender identification as their own thing. But I see she's coming from it. Her heart's in the right place. She's trying to look out for girls going up against biological men. How many people are going to take that view? It's either you're our hero now, you are our spokeswoman, or what a piece of ass, what a Trump bullhorn, you suck, you hate trans, like, ugh. Because nothing has nuance, and it also is the death of irreverence. Everything must have reverence now. Everything. And I remember the Dana Gould line where he said, and you fall from grace without having achieved it first. And that was part of a joke where he said he thought of a 7-Eleven. Some guy goes, got any change? And he goes, and I said, yes. And then I kept walking. So, it's just, I wish people could just say, hey, I agree.

will take what she said and they will run with it. Because now, oh, and she's blonde and she's white. Well, she's probably a Nazi, too. And she's probably racist, too. I don't think you can play... I mean, of course you can be racist, but it'd be very hard to play basketball as a white person professionally and be racist. That would be very hard. But anyway, I'm just... All she said was how she felt, and now everything's exploding. Deviants in the streets.

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4: If one of the insults would be in fact, doesn't go in, did he? What? And he got glasses. Look at boys as well. What are we calling the fat fucking boy? What?
3: 2224. We look forward to hearing from you.
4: If we're handing out insults for being fat, let's have a go at him. Look at him. What? And he's got glasses. Let's call four eyes as well. What are we calling fatty toad boy?
5: What?

0: getting your granny panties all in a bunch. We got Rick Tittle up in here.
1: We got Rick Tittle up in here. I remember we got called controversial once when this show in 2010 was being simulcasted by Extra Sports 860, which was the home of the A's for 1 year until they went bankrupt. And I went on, I want to say a tirade. I never raised my voice, but I just said, I'm so sick of In Billy We Trust. What has he ever won? He's never won jack. Thanks for the ride. We never won anything. I'm like, and he's like, I might go to the Cubs. I'm like, good, go to the Cubs and get that big paycheck, and then we'll see what happens. And everybody was like, how could Tittle say that about Billy Bean? He's a saint. Look what he's done with that money. You know, I went up to the press box that day, the Coliseum, and the TV crew was the late, great Ray Fosse and Glenn Kuiper. And I just walked into the TV booth to say hi to Glenn. I used to work with him all through the 90s. And he went, ooh, Rick Tittle, controversial. And I went, oh, no. I went, really? And then Ray Fosse, and he had his, like, dry cleaning. He had, like, a sport coat and the plastic thing that was over his shoulder. And he saw me. He went, hi, Rick. I go, hey, Ray. And he turned around and walked out. I was like, oh, no. Everybody hates me. I still stand by what I said. You know, sometimes you say something, and then, you know, it's like when I said who was the outfielder from Bellarmine that went to Cal? He had the Brazilian last name, but he was a redhead. Canna, that was it. Mark Canna. It should be Cunha. But Mark Canna was hitting like 149, and then in one game he dropped not one, but two fly balls and left. And I said, the Mark Canna experiment is over. And then at the end of the year, he, like, in September, he hit, like, 320. This tweet didn't age very well. I'm like, you think I'm rude against anybody who plays for the A's? I stand by what I said on the day. Now, if I said he would suck forever, I just said the experiment was over. But what am I getting at? It's just now everyone is so pigeonholed and labeled. Oh, you're one of those, or you're one of these. When I was growing up, my dad said, you never ask another man how much money he makes. That is just sacrosanct. You can't do that. So his generation, you never ask that. And my grandmother said, you never ask someone who they voted for. That is a very private thing. Now that's basically the first thing anyone will ask you. You know, you're not a Hillary person, are you? You're not a Trump person, are you? You didn't vote for Kamala, did you? I hope you think Obama is great. I'm like, oh. But this is what we do now. This is how we identify. You want to see if I have a good moral compass and I'm nice to people? I never get to the place, and this is me personally now, where I hear Christian and I think, oh, no. Now, in the Crusades, if you were in the West Bank, you would hear Christian, and you'd go, oh, no, here they come. It's never been a scary term for me. Now, the thing about Christianity, it is as wide as the day is long. There are millions of different sects and people who started them and schisms and divisions and views. Think about how many Protestant. By the way, the Protestants, I got to give them credit for putting the emphasis on the other syllable and calling themselves Protestants. But the Protestants, they said enough of this, Martin Luther, and think, well, I believe this, but I don't believe that. And then you have, you know, the Unitarians, you can have women priests, and just everybody has their own view of everything, and that's great. And now we have these sort of non-denominational churches where they have satellite feeds and they play music and you pay money and then you just And the guy comes out and gives a very good sermon about Jesus. It shouldn't be scary. There are some religions where they have to knock on the door and convert you, or they can't go to heaven. And I used to live very close to the Mormon temple in Oakland. And I would get those young guys with the white short-sleeved shirts, the Horman glasses, Elder Finnegan, and the black tie knocking on my door. And then also, living in a more urban area, as I have most of my life, I get a lot of Jehovah's Witnesses with watchtowers. And if you're a religion and you fully believe that you won't go to heaven unless you convert people, I would be ringing doorbells too. So I respect what they're doing, just as they should respect when I say no thank you. And most of the times they do. I remember one time I was in college and I accidentally opened the door because I thought it was a friend and it was this old Jehovah's Witness. And I said, oh, no, thanks, I'm Roman Catholic. He goes, wait, don't close the door. We can still have a conversation. I thought it's pointless. But I did have it would have been rude if I said nope and slammed the door. Why do I bring all this up? Well, the Mariners announced there were some players that they're going to have something called Fields of Faith. And they're going to be having it at T-Mobile Park. That's the old Safeco, Geico. What the hell was the field in Seattle? Not Geico. Was it Safeco?
2: 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It's T-Mobile.
1: Thank you. It was Safeco. All right. One of those three I threw out there. That's the voice of Dominic Jimenez there, and he's my non-concussed brain floating on the other side of the glass. So they're having something Saturday, August 1st, and it's called Fields of Faith. And five Mariners announced it. Colt Emerson, who is a young infielder, and Emerson Hancock is a right-handed pitcher. Logan Gilbert is a very good pitcher. Bryce Miller is another pitcher. And then another guy named Joey Gerber, who made his debut with the Mariners 6 years ago, and he's not on the roster, but he's going to take part in the event. And it's part of the Greater Seattle Fellowship of Christian Athletes Partners. And so what is the event? They will have specially priced tickets. So I don't know what that means. You get a discount if you're Christian? There'll be a post-game concert and a player panel, and there'll be testimonies from Mariners players and others on how faith impacts their lives. Now, I would never, ever make fun of anybody's religion, not at least intentionally. I try not to. I remember one time I was watching a youth soccer game with my dad, and there was a kid who had a turban with like this big ball on top, and he's like, why is he wearing that? And I said, well, in his faith, when you walk outside, you can't show the top of your head to God, and God is looking down from the sky. And my dad said, oh, that's so stupid. I went, yeah, but our religion believes that we eat the body and blood of Christ. And he goes, oh, yeah, that's kind of dumb, too. So I don't want to make fun of anybody's religion. And faith of all kinds have helped people get through. And I think that's the good thing about religion, when it can give you hope and give you community and put you on a straight and narrow and have you love thy neighbor. All these great qualities, the golden rule, the Ten Commandments, whatever it is, whatever your religion. I was going to buy a car from him, and I said, I need to take it to my mechanic. I was in college. And he said, I am Muslim. I'm not allowed to lie. And I said, I'm not calling you a liar. He says, but you don't understand. I am Muslim, and it is forbidden to lie. I said, once again, I'm not, and I took it to the mechanic. Mechanic said, the body is cracked down the middle. This car will fall apart on the freeway. And he wasn't lying to me, but he thought I was calling him a liar. So I'm just saying, this religion can help in so many ways. But now, temperature of this country, I heard about a Christian event, and I was thinking it was going to be a Klan meeting. Why did I make that jump? Why would I be scared of people gathering in the name of Jesus? Because it all feels so yucky now. You know, we're celebrating the rainbow. Well, we don't like the rainbow. Well, you suck. No, you suck. You're intolerant. No, you're intolerant. I'm true to my faith. Well, your faith sucks. It's sort of like when I was in junior high, and this was the 70s, and my junior high was predominantly African American, and they had a black student union, and it was so big they had a second black student union because one would meet on one day and they didn't have enough room in the auditorium. So they had two black student unions, and I knew this guy named JJ. He was this white dude. And he goes, you know what? They have two black student unions. Let's have a white student union. And I said, I don't know who you are. I'm going to pretend you never said that. And it was mostly because I didn't want to get my behind beat. I go, what are we supposed to do at that meeting? What do we do? Do we read Mein Kampf? What is a white student union? So I guess what this is my own therapy, is talking into a brick wall, that when I heard this, I thought, oh no. Because I feel like it's going to make people feel bad, and that's not the intention. I know the intention is to make people feel good, but also there's just that underlying thing of because in their minds the planet is haywire, and there are no morals, there's no God, they don't like gay and trans and queer and whatever else, that this is the real reason why they're doing this. And so that is why I thought, oh no, it's going to make people feel worse, it's going to make people feel more separate, and this is why we have a national language. We don't have five national languages, because you're supposed to have one. Whatever you choose, it's supposed to make people feel as one. And so now I'm at the point when I hear, hey, Fields of Faith, Christian gathering, I'm like, ugh, when I shouldn't feel that. Thank you for sitting through my therapy session. I'm Rick Tittle. Come on back on Sports Byline.

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0: thinking about calling Rick Tittle, just put down that phone and shut your ugly face.
1: All right, thanks for that. Coming back to the show, we have open lines on the next hour.
2: You're going to be controversial, right?
1: We got open lines. The Raiders are tweeting out that they're signing all their picks and finally putting pen to paper on everything. And they have a lot of guys, Mendoza, of course, obviously. But I saw somebody put a chart together of the last 10 years, the first-round picks of the Raiders. And so that's McKenzie and Mayock and Spytek. But, oh, and also Tom Tedesco, or whatever his name was, from the Chargers. Oh, and that moron from New England, Spiegler, whatever. Those two schmucks, Patriots and Chargers. Garyon Conley, UFL. Colton Miller, still with Raiders. Cleveland Farrell, out of football as we speak. Niners haven't had him back. Josh Jacobs, Packers. Jonathan Abram, out of football. Henry Ruggs, jail. Damon Arnett, out of football. Alex Leatherwood, out of football. No first-round pick in 2022, traded for Devontae Adams. He's on the Rams. Tyree Wilson, Saints. So, Brock Bowers and Aston Jeanty are still with the team. But, yeah, you wonder why the Raiders are the worst team in football. It's only one way to...
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0: this hour from Town Hall. I'm Jason Walker. The president sending a very clear message to lawmakers.
1: The White House says President Trump wants Congress to pick up the pace on the SAVE Act.
2: And his patience is running out. He wants to see as much of the SAVE America passed as possible by the August recess. He knows that's what the American people want to see passed.
1: The SAVE Act would require proof of U.S. citizenship to register to vote. Willie Nelson, the White House.
0: So the White House Correspondents Association ready for its second try at an annual press gala coming up Friday night. Now, the original event in April, of course, cut short when a gunman opened fire. Here's Laura Winters.
3: President Trump is scheduled to attend the White House Correspondents' Dinner at the Waldorf Astoria in Washington, D.C., with significantly enhanced safety measures and new access procedures. There will be a lot more security on hand than there was at the original dinner at the Washington Hilton when an armed man stormed security, then fired shots in a reported attempt to assassinate the president and members of his cabinet.
0: In Minnesota, a man who killed Democratic state lawmaker Melissa Hortman and her husband has now been sentenced to life in prison. More from correspondent Lisa Dwyer.
4: Vance Balter went to Hortman's home wearing a tactical uniform and mask about 3:30 in the morning on June 14, 2025. He rang the doorbell while shouting he was a police officer doing a welfare check. Balter shot and killed Melissa and Mark and also a family dog. Balter was sentenced to two life terms plus 40 years after earlier pleading guilty to avoid the death penalty. Survivors of the attack spoke of enduring trauma, but say Balter failed to eliminate Melissa Hortman's spirit and legacy. I'm Lisa Dwyer.
0: Government has withdrawn subpoenas that would have compelled three New York Times reporters to testify about their sources for articles concerning the president's Qatari-gifted Air Force One jet. More on these stories, townhall.com.
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0: It's a hack attack that only adds to some of the apprehensions surrounding artificial intelligence technology.
7: OpenAI confirms its AI system, without any outside direction, apparently hacked into another AI company. Last week, AI startup Hugging Face detected an intrusion into its data processing systems. Hugging Face's co-founder says the attack was from an AI agent, noting it was mind-blowing that it happened autonomously, while adding there was no malicious intent from OpenAI. Rich Thomason reporting.
0: West Virginia residents still dealing with floodwaters, and the governor says several people are still missing. Tropical Storm Bertha making a second landfall near the Texas-Louisiana state line, ending a very slow crawl across the Gulf Coast. Forecasters say the storm is rapidly weakening. Breaking news and analysis, townhall.com. Oh, a major crisis in Europe as crews battle with a huge wildfire approaching the community of Toledo, Spain. And some officials now starting to fear the absolute worst.
8: As a wildfire is declared between the province of Toledo and the Madrid region, residents of an urbanization in central Spain had to be evacuated as a wildfire approached, burning cars and outbuildings. Civil guard agents had to quickly urge the community of El Sinar del Alberche to leave their homes. A resident with mobility problems is lifted to safety over a locked gate. According to the Madrid Regional Emergency Service, the perimeter of the fire remained stable overnight. A total of 13 fire engines were sent to the scene. Spain this year has already suffered 22 major forest fires, defined as a fire that burns over 1,235 acres. I'm Charles de Letesma.
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13: 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Dirtbag Nation, great to be back with you for another week. So obviously it's been a week since the All-Star break, and lots of stuff from yesterday's wildness of the Marlins turning, what was it, a five-second triple play on the Houston Astros to the Dodgers winning 2-1 on a very surprising game-ending double play. We'll talk about that on tonight's show, the triple play, obviously, and that. But really, it'll be about the nuts and bolts, a little bit about the talk of the CBA, the throwing of offers back and forth between the MLB and the MLBPA. Give our thoughts and opinions on it for sure and stuff like that. But definitely, it's time to get down to the crunch of the trade deadline and obviously also Field of Dream games and Cooperstown. All coming up, Cooperstown this weekend, Field of Dream in about 3 weeks now. So, but definitely the trade deadline is a huge one that we'll be talking about, because certainly contenders were a week ago, or there's a few of them that are, I guess, like Nolan would probably say, definitely showing their pretender side of the reality of what they really are as a team as well. So, but before we get there, I can't thank you enough for being a part of the nation, being a part of the show. Keep spreading the message. You know we do it for you. We cannot do it without you, and that's the bottom line. If you've been out there this week playing yourself, preparing for upcoming season, running tournaments as a player, being involved as a parent, a coach, a fan, hopefully it was a dirty week off and on the field, and you know the expectations. It is. It's about getting up, getting after it, and getting dirty all the time. All the time, and holding yourself accountable to that, and then being able to get your teammates to follow and build that culture, right? To all the servicemen and women around the world, you know we can't thank you enough, but thank you for doing what you do each and every single day. So Nolan, myself, and the rest of the nation, again, we can be able to do baseball, whether it's back home in the U.S., Canada, North America, or over here in Germany where I am for the season, and all around the world. Wherever you are, thank you to all the servicemen and women so, so much for doing what you do and letting us come into you and listening audience every week. That's the reality. We really, truly do love to do it. If you want to reach out to Nolan or myself, you can do that on Facebook or Instagram at Dirtbag Baseball Nation. And other than that, settle in, get your favorite drink, however you like to listen to us, wherever you like to listen to us, because we're going to be right back here to get up, get after it, and get dirty.
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22: Welcome back, Dirtbags. Nolan, lots to talk about as always, so I'm going to let you kick things up. Where do you want to get after it?
23: Yeah, so this week we're not going to start out with MLB news. I'm actually going to start out with a movie that I guess just got announced. Glenn Powell, for those that don't know, he's done Top Gun, like the most recent iteration, Twisters, a few other movies and stuff like that recently. But yeah, basically, he's going to be starring as Lou Gehrig coming up. Yeah, he'll be playing Lou Gehrig in an upcoming movie. Don't really know too many details at this moment. Kind of looks like it is directed by, SNL guy, Lorne Michaels, and Oscar-nominated director Richard Linklater. Not quite sure exactly what the heck the movie is. Obviously, this just got recently announced, like, an hour ago, basically, that he was going to be one of the main characters. Obviously, anybody out there listening to us, I doubt, would have too much knowledge or too much remembrance of Lou Gehrig. Obviously, I couldn't tell you anything about him, never saw him play or anything like that. But everybody knows the story of Lou Gehrig, the original Iron Man. Obviously, Cal Ripken passed him for the games played, the center of the Yankees back in the, well, I guess, 20s and 30s, way back in the day. Obviously, he was kind of like the guy with Babe Ruth there at the time. But obviously, that'll probably be a great movie to see.
22: Yeah, I would think so for sure. I mean, very interesting. Lorne Michaels, I'm even more intrigued to see it now and stuff like that. I don't know why, but there's just something that's really intriguing about that. So, but obviously the story in itself, like you said, Nolan, one that I'd love to, you know, we all know it. The majority of us know it anyways. And it just, yeah, good for them. Good for them. And exactly right. I would think, you know what, that'll be a good cast. And then they'll keep adding too as well. I would think a lot of Hollywood heavyweights would step and want to be a part of that. So.
23: Yeah. Then obviously some news breaking on Tariq Skubal today. I think anybody can put the extension to bed. Sounds like he will be traded one way or the other. Sounds like the interest is basically to bring back a starting pitcher and prospects in return for Tariq Skubal. Now, what the level of prospects are that will be returning to the Detroit Tigers is kind of anybody's guess at this point in time. I think it would be safe to assume you're probably going to get at least one top 10. depending on, obviously, the starting pitcher that you'd be getting back in return as well. But I can't see a team mortgaging their entire future for a guy with half a year and the recent injury history that obviously has kind of hit Tarik Skubal this year more so than any years past.
22: Yeah, absolutely. I mean, obviously, you hate to say it, but the Dodgers come right up to the top of it, especially with the timelines and you know, Shohei Ohtani going down just the other day, basically, you know, kind of on the shelf, not certain how long on the shelf with the knee issue and pitching. Obviously, there's no question. They want a three-peat. They want to do that three-peat. They want to be in that same recognition, that same acknowledgement to the newbies and the big boys of eras gone past. And it's been so long, right? So I can see the Dodgers being number one on that list. I don't know how the Braves can match up with them. I think the Braves got enough other pitchers out there. It sounds like they're maybe in a Foster Griffin with the Washington Nationals. Probably talk about that later on. But as far as Tarik Skubal,
23: I'm seeing is pointing towards the Tampa Bay Rays, honestly.
22: I could see it being in there, too.
23: They've reportedly been the most aggressive team when it comes to the Tarik Skubal front.
22: And I hope they are, because that means the Dodgers like to swoop in at the very end, right? They like to really see what's on the table because they already know what they're willing to do.
23: Oh, yeah.
22: And so, I think it's great for Detroit because now you're looking at maybe a Robleski or whatever coming back from the Dodgers. I don't know if they're willing to do that, but that I'd take him in a trade. I'd take that kid in a trade.
23: If you're the Tigers, I think you're slapping accept on that one. Obviously, with the year that he's had and All-Star game excluded, like, he's had a fantastic first season with the Dodgers. So, I mean, that you're getting 5 years of control for a guy that's on his last legs. Now, obviously, the Dodgers are at the front of any sort of extension talks and anything, but, I mean, the good thing is it's not like they can slap a tag on him if they acquire him in a trade. But, yeah, I mean, some more trade news, obviously, coming out. Sounds like kind of we talked about it last week. The New York Mets open to anybody. Luis Robert's name, they're still throwing him out there like he's the AL MVP candidate from a few years back. Like, Luis Robert, with all due respect at this point in his career, I don't even know what the point of trading him would be, like trying to acquire him.
22: I think, in all honesty, when he had a home run in his first game back there last night, besides that, I think it's anything to save face for them right now, right? And it's a lighter blow probably to get rid of start off with Luis Robert, and then move on to your Dante Bichette's and Lindor if Lindor has to be in that package as well. I just think it sets up better for the Mets. So I can see why they're definitely throwing in Luis Robert there as well. I don't know if a team steps up, it doesn't. I'm not. If I'm a team, I'm not stepping up.
23: No.
22: Just like when it was with Chicago White Sox, right? You and I talked about it back then, Nolan, and the dirtbags rode into us all the time. The whole nation knew, right? Like, love the guy, love the potential of the fantasy upside, but the reality is the injuries. I'm not giving you anything. Sorry.
23: Oh, and on top of that, $7.9 million for the rest of the year. Like $5.9 million after, and then a $2 million buyout. Or you pick up his $20 million option, and at what point in time, I think you lose your entire fan base thinking, what the heck
22: is that with
23: the general manager? Like, no one's picking up $20 million option on him. The Mets obviously had the capabilities, but with all due respect, like you said, the injuries have been there for, what did they say? I think he has three seasons where he's played over 100 games or something like that in his career.
22: It's not even particularly
23: close to a full season either. Like the 1 year outside of that. So you're like, okay, what am I doing here? Obviously those are kind of two of the names that are getting thrown around there. Obviously it sounds like the Luis Arraez name is starting to pick up a little bit more with the San Francisco Giants, Luis Arraez, that is. His name seems to be the one getting thrown around most frequently in terms of San Francisco Giants players available. Obviously he'll be on an expiring contract where the rest of the guys...
22: Let me ask you this one, Nolan. I just saw Allie Rushman possibly to the Yankees having some talk or whatever in that just today.
23: Yeah, that would make sense. That would make sense. I know they've been talking to Ryan Jeffers.
22: Really?
23: The Yankees.
22: I know, but in division, Orioles and Yankees, and Adley Rushman? I guess if there's an upper return.
23: The main issue that I have with it is what do the Yankees have that the Orioles need?
22: Well, that's it.
23: Because looking at
22: it, they really do need outfield.
23: But the Orioles?
22: Yeah.
23: The Orioles need outfield? The Orioles need healthy outfielders. That's their biggest thing.
22: Yes.
23: They have outfielders, but they're not healthy, which is the main issue that I have with it. Like, I'm looking at it. Sure, you need a true center fielder. Like, Jason Dominguez hasn't proven that he's a true center fielder in the major leagues to this point in time. And I'm not dealing Adley Rushman straight up for Jason Dominguez anyway. Spencer Jones, he's a corner outfielder. They already got 12 of those guys on the roster. Like, that's kind of my point. You need pitching if you're the Orioles. So the Yankees aren't a team that makes a lot of sense to me. Like, I get why you're throwing Adley Rutschman out there in trade rumors and everything, and I get why the Yankees would be tied to him. Obviously, I think he's a free agent at the end of next season. They have Bassalo already under contract. So, like, they're set up catching-wise. It's a matter of, okay, our biggest need is pitching. The Orioles, obviously, I'm talking at this point in time. You're not taking Cam Schlittler. Like, that's an automatic no. You're not taking on any of those bigger contracts. Like, the Yankees aren't dealing Cole, they're not dealing Freed, they're not dealing Rodon for an Adley Rutschman, and I wouldn't accept Rodon for an Adley Rutschman straight up if I was the Orioles either. So, I don't know. Like, don't get me wrong. I get it on the surface, but they got to kick in some good upper-level pitching from the New York Yankees in order to make that get done.
22: Yeah, I was just surprised to see Adley with the Yankees or whatever, unless they're trying to detour other teams from Hunter Goodman, who they really want. So, we're going to be right back here after the break, Dirtbags, to keep getting after it.
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13: Welcome back, Dirtbags. Nolan, let's keep rolling, brother. Where are we going?
23: Yeah, no, so I liked where you finished that last one. Obviously, you're talking about Hunter Goodman. I was a former catcher, so I understand the importance. You were a pitcher, and you know dang well the importance of a good catcher. Obviously, Hunter Goodman, offensively, he's, this season, the top offensive catcher in baseball, not particularly close, really, in my opinion, honestly speaking. Dylan Dingler's having a fantastic season, too, with the Tigers. But when you're breaking it down, you're hearing a Colorado Rockies catcher with 30 home runs. Yeah, look at his road stats. His road stats are better than his home stats. He's going Todd Helton mode right now, which is insane to say. On top of that, Hunter Goodman, I tip my cap to him because this actually genuinely surprised the heck out of me because everybody always talks about the Coors Field effect. But Hunter Goodman became the first Colorado Rocky player to have multiple 3 home run games in a season this year. Fourth player [S2] Really? [S1] All time. Fourth player all time to have 3 home runs. Or a 3 home run game multiple times throughout his career. The other 3 were, what did I see? Carlos Gonzalez, Todd Helton, and
13: Larry Walker get it?
23: I can't remember if it was Larry Walker or Galarraga.
13: Ah, the big news.
23: Yeah, I want to say it was, one of those guys from back in the 90s when everybody in Colorado was hitting home runs. But yeah, no, so that was kind of it. Like, I saw that stat and I was like, man, that's crazy. The first player to have multiple 3 home run games in one season with the Rockies. But anyways, yeah, Hunter Goodman, jumping back into that, obviously speaking, defensively, not in love with the guy. I'll be the first to admit it. I hate this new style of catching. It absolutely drives me bonkers, the one knee down thing. I think there's too much tendencies for pass balls and everything like that, which he has shown numerous times throughout his career. Like, he gets a little lazy behind the dish there. I got no problem admitting that. Offensively, fantastic. No one's denying that. For his fit on the New York Yankees, yes, I could see that. And the good thing with the Colorado Rockies is, let's be honest, they got some good young pieces. Yes, everybody knows the Jake McCarthys of the world. Multiple or 2 inside the park home runs this season already. TJ Brumfield having a good season. Obviously, Charlie Condon's knocking on the doorstep for getting promoted. Obviously, and Ethan Holliday there. He'll be realistically probably their shortstop or third baseman of the future. Yes, they have options. But at the same time, okay, if I'm the Rockies and I want to deal a Hunter Goodman, knowing that I have term with him, I got to get blown away. Like, I'm talking multiple top prospects, and I'm not talking guys that have been up and down, like, riding the bus between the majors and the minors. Like, I got to get some upper-level prospects and a guy that's ready, like a pitcher that is major league ready right now, if I'm trying to deal a Hunter Goodman. Because like you said, man, catchers at the end of the day, they are bar none one of the most important positions that you can have on the field. And if you can have an offensive catcher on top of it, oh, you're laughing. Look at Kyle Rowley last year. You tell me that that guy wasn't the key to Seattle's success, I think you are nuts.
13: Yeah, absolutely. I mean, we talked about it all last September, October, November, right? And you know, right to the disappointment of the AL MVP. Again, obviously, jumping back eight months roughly or whatever, no disrespect to the judge, but you're exactly right. I mean, when you compound catching with the offense, that's an overload. And when you're that good, you better have good recognition. And if you're going to trade for them, you better respect it and step up to the plate as they speak and offer a good trade. So there's certainly guys out there that are going to be interesting, Nolan. You know, CJ Abrams with the Nationals, pretty much saying, you know, I really don't want to go anywhere. I really don't want to get traded. You know, there's a few others. I mean, Wilson Contreras is probably off the table now since the Red Sox are on a 14-game winning streak.
23: 15.
13: 15, sorry. Yep, sorry. And, because they're up on the O's right now. So, yeah.
23: 3-8.
13: In game one of that doubleheader. So, you know, and there's a few other players like that around that it's going to be, I think if the right opportunity comes along, those guys will always change their opinions on some of those people that have said, you know what, I'm not interested in being traded. But we'll talk about that in the third segment a little bit more when we talk about standings and teams that have
22: moved in the wrong direction for sure over the last week. But let's go ahead now. I talked about it at the top of the show, Nolan. Let's talk about the Phillies and the Dodgers end of the game last night. So the Dodgers win 2-1. I'm sure most of the dirtbags out there have heard it and listened and you know, seen it or been involved. But if you haven't, end of the game, you got runners at second and third, one out. They got, what, Young Crawford at third and Trey Turner at second. It ends up going off of who? Brandon Marsh, I think, was the hitter, and it goes to Muncy at third. Crawford went to go home, then realized, I'm dead to rights. I'm in trouble here. Went back to third. By that time, Trey Turner had gone to third. I literally, honest to goodness, did this with my team just last Thursday at practice. If this happens, the guy usually stays at third base from second base, and they give up the guy at third because they never want to get caught. They at least, if they're going to get an out, they want to have a guy.
12: Advance.
22: Yep. Yep. For whatever reason, Trey Turner goes back
12: JT.
22: Or sorry, JT, yes, thank you. Yes, it was Realmuto. For whatever reason, he starts retreating to second, and so this is how it ended up. 5-2-6-4, double play for the Dodgers, they win. So Muncy to the plate to Mookie for the out at third. He then throws it to second. Your boy, Mr. Edmund, Tommy, to tag out Realmuto sliding back into second. There's been a few plays this year at the major league level that you just don't expect to see.
12: And
22: especially out of playoff teams.
12: And hold them accountable out of a 12-year vet.
22: Yeah.
12: JT's not a rookie. JT is not a rookie. That one, I can't stand bad base running. That was just an abomination. That was absolutely pitiful on his part. And now, granted, he ate it. He was the first one to say, hey, that's me. I screwed up. But at the same time, man, you're a big dog in the league. Like, people know who you are, JT. Like, that was an inexcusable error at the end of a game to force your team into an L. Like you said, you take third. That one, that is from day one. That is from when you were a child. You get taught, okay, I'll take the extra 90. My guy basically sacrifices himself to get me up that extra 90. If my guy doesn't sacrifice himself and get me up that extra 90, hey, that's on him. That's partially on him, depending on the situation. But obviously, in that situation, that is 100% on JT. Like, that one just blew my mind.
22: Yeah, that was tough to see when I watched it this morning, getting up and seeing. I was like, wait a minute, did I really just see what I saw? Because, I literally did it for the defensive purposes and the offensive purposes with my club over here in Germany last Thursday. I couldn't believe that it happens within a week of us practicing that and making sure that we've got it all covered, just like Nolan said. Those are the types of things that in the moment, if you don't at least practice it and remember, hey, don't get caught up into the emotional quickness of what's going on in the moment. Know what your job is. Okay, that guy's going to get out at third. I've got to get to third, especially in a 2-1 game. If I'm at third, a little blooper scores me. Sure, I could maybe score from second, but 90 feet's a lot better than 180, as we always say, right? And so I was just dumbfounded, and especially, even Donnie Baseball, it was a pretty tough post game for him, you could tell. So, but anyways, you go from that to the Marlins against the Astros, happened to be Jose Altuve, get caught out front on I don't know what the pitch was. It looked like a slider, but it could have been a sweeper. I didn't really play it back. I just watched it with sound off, and hits it right to third base. He's at, half a foot from third base. 5 seconds later, it's triple play. And Marlins are moving on. They're getting their at-bats. So it's a wild and crazy game, as we always say. But that was...
12: Yeah, and that was what
22: that was one of the deals. That's what I'm saying. He struggled this year. There's no question about it. But, I mean, that was probably one of the easiest major league triple plays that I've seen in a long, long time. Usually there's a little bit of confusion into the triple play. Not quite that simple and routine, but It was, at least it was done cleanly.
23: Yeah, I mean, anytime a ball's taking you to third base as a third baseman, that's obviously the right play to do. Now, I don't know, did you watch the actual throws on it? Oh, both of the throws
22: I watched the
23: throws
22: from second to first.
23: Both of the throws
22: yes.
23: could have been errors.
22: Yes.
23: Like even the third base to second base throw there, I was sitting there like, ooh, nothing about that was as pretty as it should have been. It was a bit of a scary triple play because both of them, like their throw to second base pulled them behind it, and then the throw over to first base pulled them basically up off the base, and I'm like, oh, God. But, hey, I mean, obviously,
22: the Astros still end up
23: in the game, and now it's going to be interesting to see what the Marlins do. Because obviously the Marlins, they're in the same boat as the Cardinals. Like, they're both half a game back, in the wild card, and same time, you're like, oh. Both of us have done better than we expected.
22: We'll get talking about it in the last segment for sure. There's no question about it, but we got a minute left in this one, and I see that Max Fried is going to be returning today for the Yankees. And

0: 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But we'll be right back here after the break.
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0: Welcome back, Dirtbags. Nolan, I know you want the standings. Again, lots to talk about. Get up there.
4: Yeah, so this week it's going to sound a little bit funny for the National League side, obviously, because outside of the National League East, most of the races aren't that particularly close. So I'm going to do the National League side as wild card. The American League side, obviously, you got a little bit closer in teams. I'm going to do it divisionally. So National League wild card, basically you got the Los Angeles Dodgers there in first place in the National League, 64-38. Half a game ahead of Milwaukee, 63-38. Atlanta's 58-42. They're all the division leaders. Chicago Cubs, 57-44. They're five games up in the wild card. Philadelphia, 56-46. 3.5 games up in the wild card. Then you got Pittsburgh and Arizona tied for the third wild card at 52-49. St. Louis, 51-49. Miami Marlins, 52-50, both half a game back. Washington Nationals, 51-51. They're a game and a half back. San Diego, 50-51, two games back. Cincinnati Reds, 46-54, 5.5 back. New York Mets, 43-59, 9.5 back. San Francisco Giants, 42-59, 10 games back. And the Colorado Rockies, 41-62, 12 games back. So the reason why we did that, obviously, like I said right off the start, outside of the Philadelphia and Atlanta, they're obviously close in standings. The rest of them, not particularly close. This is kind of why we want to get into it, obviously, with the future of buyers and sellers. So, obviously.
0: Yeah, absolutely, right?
4: Yeah, obviously.

0: you got your teams that are leading the division. Safe to assume that they're going to be buyers. Anthopoulos already said, hey, if there's playoff caliber pitchers available, we're in the market. Chicago Cubs, you can bet they'll be in the market for starting pitching because they got the offense. Philadelphia, same boat. They'll be in it. Pittsburgh, what do we think, Kirk? Buyer or seller?
1: I think they're buying. I really do, because it comes back to the first of the season for me, and nothing has really changed. They had a tremendous, in all fairness, a pretty darn good offseason, right? We talked about it. Yeah. They brought in offense. They already have good pitching. Is it great pitching? Not all their pieces are there. Not all their pieces are performing the way they need to, right in behind a Paul Skeens. They're not good enough.
0: The same as he has.
1: No, but the last couple, he certainly got down to business again and stuff like that. And I think if you go and get the right pieces behind him in the bullpen, just like everybody else in the playoffs is going to need bullpen people. So that's going to be a battle for those clubs that need to do that. But yeah, I got them as buyers. I think they have to be buyers. They made too many moves this year to be in the position they're in right now. Playing good baseball overall and competing with playoff teams to not go ahead and just keep pushing forward. I just think they have to be, for sure. Your Cardinals, I don't know. They're like the Toronto Blue Jays over the last week.
0: I was going to jump to the Arizona Diamondbacks next because they're tied with
1: Pitt. Okay, go for it. Yep, go for it.
0: Yeah, no. Arizona, I got them as buyers as well. Same thing. Not too much on the offensive side. Need pitching, though.
1: Do you go back out and maybe get a Christian Walker with them? Do you think he fits back in with that, or is that ship run? Again, they don't need a lot of offense and stuff like that, but first baseman could be a little bit of a...
0: I like Tim Talwa at first base, but yeah, they could definitely platoon.
1: Okay.
0: If Christian Walker's available for trade and Arizona feels like, hey, you know what, we got a chance to bring him back, that's a no-brainer to me. But...
1: Yeah, I think so, too, and stuff like that, because I know he is available with Houston and stuff like that, because it's just not a fit for him over there, and so it'd be nice to see him go back. I'm not saying he has to go back, but to your question and that, yeah, I think, they're in there for pitching, too, if they want to have any chance at all. They just got to add up on the pitching. Yeah. They really do.
0: you got to have it, right? Yeah, St. Louis, I'm sticking with the seller, same as what I said a couple weeks ago. I'm assuming you're going the same?
1: Yep. Dollar.
0: Okay, Miami?
1: Yeah. The way they run their show, I think they're going to be a seller. I think they're going to be a bit of both. They're selling while buying, if that makes sense.
0: It's Tampa Bay.
1: I think if they're selling Sandy Alcantara, it better be really, really, really good. Doesn't have to be off the charts, blow me away, but it's got to be really, really good. We've got to feel that there's closeness in the return coming back.
0: I agree.
1: As an example. So,
0: Nationals, 51-51. Buyers and sellers?
1: The Nationals are sellers with Garcia. I think they moved Garcia. CJ, I think they would listen. I think they are listening on CJ. I would hope that they're not pushing it. Because he's turning it back on over the last week again too. He's getting hot again, and he's a good player. They traded Juan Soto as part of that package for him and stuff like that. Again, unless you're blown away by somebody needing a shortstop under the playoff teams, I keep them. But I look at
0: even that. I have CJ Abrams next year going over to second base, depending on where Eli Willits is in his development.
1: Yeah. Yep, that's true.
0: That's the most logical thing to me, is he'll essentially get the Justin Crawford treatment with Seattle. Just get moved over to a different position and let your young kid come up. But no, I agree. I think that they'll be sellers. San Diego, 50-51, two games back.
1: What do you think?
0: Sellers.
1: What do you think? I don't know what
0: their
1: to do
0: bullpen,
1: with
0: their bullpen would get them back a haul. Between Mario,
1: I would be sellers.
0: And Mason Miller, I'm selling them. Their offense hasn't proven enough to me this year consistently through 100 games, so I'm selling.
1: Well, that's what's crazy about it, is because, exactly right, Tatis has had a great week, and Merrill, for for the most part, has had a really good week, and they're at the top of their order. So if those guys can stay hot for 3 weeks in a row, they could close ground in a hurry, right? And be right back to where they were. Not that close to the Angels or the Dodgers, but they could be right there. But on the other side of it, I don't know. I guess AJ probably keeps throwing those guys a bone, but I wouldn't throw those guys a bone. That sounds mean, but yeah, I'm reloading. I'm trying to get some reload in there, even down to the Kings, the starters, getting what I can back for them. Yep. And is the players, the position players, they have them, right?
2: Yep.
1: And we can always go in the off season. We can always go in the off season and grab, you know, three or four pitchers if we need to. If we save the money over the last 2 months and we get some replenishment, some stock, some inventory, we can go and get guys. So I'd sell and hope to get the most that I can out of it.
0: Okay. I'm not even going to jump into it with the other four there. They're all
1: no
0: sellers.
1: No.
0: So we'll just jump over to the American League side. You got Tampa Bay Rays. This is where we get divisional. Tampa Bay Rays, 58-42. New York Yankees, 56-44, 2 games back. Boston Red Sox, 52-48, 6 games back. Baltimore Orioles, 49-53, 10 games back. Toronto Blue Jays, 46-55, 12.5 back. Obviously, Tampa Bay, New York, and Boston. Crazy enough to say it, all buyers.
1: Yeah. Yeah, I think the Orioles, even though they're playing the Red Sox right now, but unbelievably hot Red Sox, as everybody knows in the baseball world. I think they got to hold steady themselves, at least through this week. By next week, we might change our mind, Nolan. But at this point in time, I'm certainly on the, if I'm communicating as Mike Elias, I'm communicating on what's it going to cost us, the buying side.
0: Yeah.
1: If I'm the Orioles. Red Sox are obviously back in, and scary back in too, because as good as they're playing, I don't think Crochet is close to healthy. And by all accounts with Roman Anthony, he hasn't even started swinging a bat again. Nope. So I really don't know what's going on with those two, but it's been hush, hush, hush. And when you're out for 60 days, it's more serious than they're letting on. So they keep downplaying it, but they're not even practicing, for God's sake. So there you go.
0: AL Central.
1: I think they got to be more.
0: Yep. AL Central, you got the Chicago White Sox, 53-47. Cleveland Guardians, 54-48, tied atop the division. Minnesota Twins, 49-53, 5 games back. Detroit Tigers, 47-54, 6.5 games back. Kansas City Royals, 42-60, 12 games back. Chicago White Sox, Cleveland, to me, are going to be buyers each. Now, I think Cleveland will be a little bit more buyer-heavy than Chicago. Chicago will be a bit more reserved, just because Chicago obviously has the pieces. Lost Kyle Teal today, which sucked. Kansas City, just going to give a quick shout-out.
1: Salvador
0: Perez. Salvador Perez did tie the all-time home run record by a Kansas City Royal today. Congratulations to him. But let's be honest, Detroit's going to sell. Minnesota's going to sell. Kansas City's going to sell, in my opinion.
1: 100% agree. No question. And Cleveland Guardians, for me, haven't changed from what you and I have said all along. They got to find that other offensive piece, whether it's maybe a Suarez. I know that they got Ramirez back today and stuff like that, so that's a huge bonus for them. Suarez is interesting, because he'd have to DH unless he could somehow figure out how to play first base for them. So, you know, he's not tied up at third with Ramirez. But in the short term, and again, it's just me saying Suarez. I don't know if that's even on their radar, but a big bopper. You got to get a big hopper in there and stuff like that, because at some point they've got to get over that. They got to get back to the World Series instead of just being in the postseason dance. I think all Guardians fans out there, all Guardians dirtbags, they've lived it and done it. They won a World Series, right?
0: Yep. No, I agree wholeheartedly. I agree wholeheartedly.
1: Yeah. And your other three, absolutely sell. Don't play around. Don't mess around. Stock up, load up, put yourself in a great position so you know exactly what you need for the offseason.
0: AL West, Texas Rangers, 51-50. Seattle Mariners, 51-51, half a game back. Houston Astros, 49-54, 3 games back. Sacramento Athletics, 43-58, 8 games back. Los Angeles Angels, 41-61, 10.5 games back. Texas, Seattle, got them as buyers. Houston, I'd fence. I'm gonna take a chicken, you know what, way out on that one, because obviously Houston just operates on their own weird time zone. Athletics sellers, Angels sellers, Shea Langeliers. This is the other catcher that I wanted to get brought up about. That guy, if he gets traded, that's a haul. Whatever team acquires him, I don't know if the Yankees are all in on him. That would be the guy that I'd be all in on personally out of all the catchers available.
1: Yeah.
0: That would be the guy.
1: Yeah, for sure.
0: And I wouldn't think twice about it. But obviously the Athletics have a lot more pieces and they need a lot of pitching help. Angels, obviously a few guys that they could sell off. Reed Detmers is probably the biggest one that they're going to be selling. Had a fantastic year for the most part, obviously bounce back season for him, first time back in the region. But yeah, Seattle and Texas definitely buyers to me.
1: Yeah, they have to be. They have to be, and Houston's definitely going to be. They're another team for me that's another week away. I'll have to wait till next week to really see where they're at, because Yordan Alvarez the other day just basically said, like, look, you know what? We got to take care of today. I can't worry about that's management's job to worry about that type of stuff. Hopefully nothing is done, because we got to worry about winning today. Winning the moment. And that's exactly it. Get the boys back to that, right? At the end of the day, they're really interesting. They're making moves that are very subtle to a lot of people in their lower level moves. But I think they're in on Robbie Ray, and they might even be in on Tarik Skubal too, or whatever, and stuff of that. So definitely a lot more in a week if they're still holding ground and holding steady in that race. Athletics and the Angels, you're 100% right on that. Angels are in an interesting one because they got Soriano and the other young rookie kid over there that's doing real well as well. Yes. And I think, yeah, I think they're available, but I don't think they're going to get aching to the woodshed, so to speak, for them. If they feel that way, they're going to keep a hold of them. So, Dirtbags, that's our thoughts and opinions on that. So, we'll be right back here after the break with Nolan's Final Thought.
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1: Welcome back, Dirtbags. Nolan, give me your final thought.
0: So my final thought this week, obviously, few guys, numbers retired, statues raised, and all that stuff. Joe Carter, Evan Longoria. The next one, obviously, Nolan Arenado, 2,000 hits, 350-plus home runs, 10-plus gold gloves. One of only a handful of players all time to ever do that. I tip my cap to you, sir. I think, personally, in my opinion, obviously we share the same name. Besides that, I think he's the greatest third baseman of all time. Loved watching him ever since basically he first came up with Colorado. Tip my cap to you, man. You're my greatest third baseman. Congratulations on 2000.
1: I really appreciate the way you said that, Nolan. Talking about you, your generation, and watching. And as I listened to you go through that, it reminded me growing up. It wasn't my era, but to hear the older people talk about Brooks Robinson, Baltimore Orioles third baseman, and their voices were exactly how you were. It was true. It was honest. It was reflective, and it was really, again, really just honest. So it's great to see baseball people like yourself have that appreciation for baseball people. And what's crazy about it for me with Nolan Arenado, I sit there and I go, well, there he is in Arizona. Not long ago, they did the same thing with a guy named Evan Longoria. So it's funny how certain teams can do that and find that. But hopefully it finishes well. Hopefully they get into the playoffs, maintain that wild card, and it all ends well. But at the end of the day, Nolan Arenado, hats off. Credit to you. I'm right there with you with Nolan, stuff like that. You're right there in the third base history of the game. So, Dirtbags, can't thank you enough for listening, being a part of the nation, spreading the message, sharing the stories. Keep doing it because you know we do it for you. We cannot do it without you. It's that simple. That's the bottom line. Be a dirtbag on the field, off the field, as a player, as a parent, as a coach, as a fan, at whatever level you are involved in this game. Just do it. Be it. Don't think about it. Servicemen and women, Thank you.
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1: If they haven't already started to trade some for it, but it's that time. It's time to get up, get after it, and get dirty. Nolan, do what you do.
0: Hey, thanks for listening once again, Dirtbag. Stay tuned because it's going to be...

0: Thank you for that, and welcome back to the show. Coming up after the break, we will have the fabulous Mary Steenburgen. She has a new movie coming out called The Dink. It's on Apple TV, and we need movies like this. The trailer was very, very funny. And Jake Johnson, it's funny, he's a guy, I shouldn't remember his name, I just remember it's Jake, and I'm like, it's not Jake Johansson, that's our comedian friend. But I think it was about 10 years ago, Let's Be Cops, with another title guest, Kevin Williams Jr. Let's Be Cops, for the first half hour, was one of the funniest movies I've ever seen. I mean, it really petered out, but it's hard to make 90 to make a banger for 90 minutes. But you can see how good Jake Johnson is in Let's Be Cops, especially that first half hour. He's got great comedic timing. But I also need to ask Mary Steenburgen about Time After Time, a movie that really stuck with me. The H.G. Wells movie with her future husband, Malcolm McDowell. And Malcolm McDowell, of course, you saw him as Alex DeLarge at the Milk Bar. He's not my Caligula, though. My Caligula will always be John Hurt, because I'm an odd I. Claudius guy. Robert Graves. It's the only historical novels I ever read, because Robert Graves is such a great writer. If you ever want to read a great memoir, read Goodbye to All That, about his time with the Royal Welch Fusiliers. They let them say Welch, is the way you used to say it. Now we say Welsh. But the Royal Welch Fusiliers. A fusil is like a musket. It's an old term. Anyway, is anybody still awake? 1-800-878-PLAY. Tune in app, iHeartRadio app, Stitcher app, around the world on the American Forces Radio Network. 500 outlets, 177 countries, ships at sea, Army, Navy, Air Force, Marines, Coast Guard, National Guard, Space Force, Delta Force, Air National Guard, my peeps listening out there as well. And also, if you want to tweet at me, it's at Rick Tittle. Titillating Sports with Rick Tittle is the Facebook fan page. You can get in that way as well. So we'll take a quick break. We will come on back with Mary Steenburgen.
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0: I can't believe how awesome he is. More sports talk. 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
2: 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Rick Tittle with you, and we are very happy to be joined by the fabulous Mary Steenburgen, Academy Award winner, Golden Globe winner as well, and she is in a brand new comedy coming out tomorrow night on Apple TV entitled The Dink. It's got, you should see the trailer, it's hilarious, it's got such a great cast as well. Mary, welcome in, and this is a pickleball movie. Did you have to, like, learn pickleball and up your game, or were you already ready to go with the pickleball skills?
3: Well, somewhere in between there, my son, 2 months before this movie came to me, my son said, he gave me my first pickleball paddle and said, Mom, you are going to love this sport. Gave me my first lessons, and I fell in love with it. And then 2 months later, I was offered the movie. So it was so serendipitous and thrilling, because even though I wasn't very good yet, I was getting better all the time, and it gave me a chance to not only do this movie, but actually be coached by people like Brad Gilbert, who's just a legendary tennis coach, and the great Andy Roddick, who's in our film, would hit with me, and it was really, really fun.
2: Now, I was in high school when Time After Time came out, and I remember I saw it in the theater, and being a Bay Area guy, it was cool to see a San Francisco movie, but that movie really stuck with me. Like, for the rest of his career, David Warner is just Jack the Ripper. Now, your old buddy, right, Malcolm, I still think of him as Alex DeLarge and Caligula, whatever, but it was such a great movie, and I don't think that movie got its due. I mean, it's sort of hard to find now.
3: Well, it is a little cult classic. I do hear from people a lot about it, and one of the most extraordinary things about it happened fairly recently. Cyndi Lauper put an autobiography out, and in it she said that she wrote the song Time After Time because she fell in love with that movie, and she loved our characters, and so she wrote that movie Time After Time, somewhat inspired by the movie. And I still haven't met Cyndi. I've been a huge fan of hers for years, and I look forward someday to meeting her. But fans started writing me on Twitter saying, Mary, did you know this? And the truth is, I didn't. So that was pretty cool to know. But I will always be grateful to that movie, because Malcolm and I fell in love. We got married. We had two kids that I adore. And he and I are still really good friends. So I'll always be grateful to that movie.
2: Now, also, it's funny because when there was a poll a couple of years ago, they went around major leagues and asked a couple hundred guys, and the winner was Step Brothers. When you made that movie, I'm sure you thought, well, this will be fun. Did you ever thought it would be such a piece like Americana at this point?
3: No. The short answer is no. I think I was nervous about kids watching it, because there's so much naughty stuff in there. So I knew it had to be older kids enough. It's turned out that just everybody goes to me, I know I shouldn't have shown this movie to my kids, but I did. And I've heard that a million times, and it's also one of the most quoted films of all time. People come up to me and just say line after line after line that is a quote from that movie. I did have a good feeling about it when we were making it, because of the fact that I spent every day like biting the inside of my mouth to try to keep from laughing out loud. And I thought, if I'm trying this hard not to laugh, it's going to make people laugh for sure. And it just was a gift of a film in my life because I do love comedy. I mean, I love doing great dramatic parts as well, but my heart is really with comedy. And so I just adored that experience. And Adam McKay is a brilliant director. But honestly, of the films I've done, The Dink feels the closest to Step Brothers in terms of great characters, so many belly laughs. We watched it the other night with a huge crowd, and it was belly laughs start to finish. People wanted to stay after the screening and talk about it. They fell in love with the characters. There's breakout performances in it. There's a guy named Aaron Chen that is just brilliant in it, that is going to be a big star. And then Ed Harris, who's not known for comedy, is actually hilarious in it. And Andy Roddick is hilarious. And then my true partner in the film is Jake Johnson, who is just a brilliant, brilliant actor. And we have a very unique relationship in the film that I don't want to talk about too much because I don't want to spoil it, but it's unlike any other relationship I've ever seen in a movie. And I think people are going to really, really love this film. It's just, it's a great sports comedy with a ton of heart.
2: Yeah, I love Jake, and we need more movies like this. And it seemed, just from the trailer, that once again, you were kind of playing, I know you said your character is complex, but you're sort of like the voice of reason. Is that true?
3: She's a pretty quirky character, but she really wants a pickleball partner. She doesn't have one, and she really wants, not only does she want a pickleball partner, she wants to win. And she's going through a rough moment in her life. She's just gone through a divorce, and her husband got all the friends, and she meets this absolute loser who could not be ruder to her, who could not be more annoying. But she sees in him that because he's kind of a washed up tennis player, he might be able to translate that talent, that once upon a time talent, into pickleball. And she's smart enough to see that. And so she just keeps plowing through his rudeness to try to make him her partner. And the rest is, you know, a really fun, fun movie.
2: I know you got to run, so just one more question. Speaking of comedy, I love you and Ted on Curb. What was that like, your relationship with Larry David? Because you guys and the actress that played your mom, I mean, there's so many good scenes with you guys in Curb Your Enthusiasm.
3: We had a ball doing it. It's all improvised, and that was something that was fun for us because I started in improv comedy and Ted's done some improv too, so we loved that. And Larry was a good friend of ours before he asked us to do that show, so we were we kind of knew who he was and had a sense of what that would be like. I don't think any of us ever dreamt it would be quite the huge series that it became. I don't think any of us saw that coming, but it was really fun to do. And you know, we played, so-called played ourselves, except that as the series went on, at one point Ted comes home and goes, by the way, today at work, they, you know, I announced that we had gotten a divorce. And I said, what? And he goes, Larry wants me to end up, with Cheryl. And I said, Ted, that's our name. Like, people are going to actually believe that. He goes, no one's going to believe that. Well, within days of that coming out, we had all these phone calls of people going, oh, my God. What is wrong with you people that you wouldn't believe this? You know? And they said, well, it's your name. It's supposed to be you. And I said, yeah, it's not. We're not shooting in our house. Those are not our children. It's a version, I guess, of us. But we are not getting a divorce. I couldn't believe we had to tell people that.
2: That's fantastic. Everybody make sure to check out The Dink. It's going to debut on Apple TV tomorrow night, and it's going to be a big hit. And we've been speaking with Mary Steenburgen. Mary, thank you so much for your time, and hopefully we get a chance to do this again.
3: 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I send you my thanks and my love.
2: All right. Very well said. I'm Rick Tittle. We'll take a quick break. We will come on back on Sports Byline USA.

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0: cares about anything else when you've got Rick Tittle on the radio.
1: All right, thank you for that, and welcome back to the show. It's hard to believe that Ted Danson and Mary Steenburgen have been married over 30 years. Time flies, man. Anyway, great to have her on, and we have open lines the rest of the hour. More controversy. Sorry, I can't... More controversy. So I don't know if you know who Sophie Cunningham is, but she now transcends the WNBA, and I know that because I don't follow the WNBA, and I know who she is. It's sort of like people who have no idea about the NFL, but they know who Travis Kelce is, or, you know, they don't follow golf, but they know who Tiger Woods. Sometimes you're just so big, you know, you can ask anyone who's never been to an NBA game in their lives who Michael Jordan is, and they didn't know who he is. So Sophie Cunningham, from what I see, she's very fun, she's very outgoing, she does funny dance videos, she's a model, she's in the Sports Illustrated swimsuit issue, she's also a tough-nosed, hard-nosed player, and she said, paraphrasing the other day, that, you know, she wants to stand up for the rights of girls in sports, and they shouldn't have to play against biological men. Oh, here it comes. J.K. Rowling, who, when she wrote Harry Potter, she was Jane Rowling, and her publisher said, no little boy is going to read a book written by Jane. And she was like, seriously? And he was like, seriously? So she became J.K. Rowling. I guess it was good advice. But J.K. Rowling had the temerity to say out loud, if you have a womb, then you're a woman. Well, to a lot of people, you get to pick your gender. I'm not taking sides here. I'm just telling you the story. A lot of people think that if you have a womb, you can still be a man. Or you can be however you want to identify yourself. And pronouns and such things. But J.K. Rowling got such a backlash that when the Hogwarts Legacy video game came out, people tried to ban it, even though she had nothing to do with it outside of the fact that she created those characters. She was not getting one penny. Like, we can't let her get rich off this. And it's like, but she's not going to get one dime from it. It didn't matter. And so ever since then, she's been known as a pro. I remember when someone said quite prominently that because she said that, people will die. Now, I don't want to say that person was wrong. I didn't see how people would die from her saying that, but someone said that. But anyway, so nowadays, if you're conservative, then you're a Nazi and you're a racist. If you have any sort of conservative take. And then if you're a liberal take, you're a communist. You know, you had a sex change. It's like, No, but it's all clickbait. I think most Americans just care about the price of gas and milk. But it's all clickbait. And I think most Americans think, well, that conservative view makes sense, and then that liberal view makes sense. But of course, even those views are labeled. And in the two-party system, we've never seen the swings so far. And I mentioned before when I had Bill Burr on the show, where I was talking about Tip O'Neill and Reagan would get drinks, and he's like, yeah, they were just two Irish guys saying, hey, it's America, whatevs. We're not on Capitol Hill yelling anymore. Bill Burr, in a bit years ago, he said that he doesn't understand why when a fat guy eats the last piece of pizza that he was saying, you can't go over to him and say, you fat piece of S. Like, you're body shaming him. He goes, yes, he may. I can't get the pizza back. At least I can make him feel bad about himself. He says, I can't do that. But we can fire missiles at people in the general direction of people that we're annoyed with, and that's okay. I can't call him fat, but we can shoot missiles at people in the general direction of those people. And so, anyway, I bring it up because people were calling Sophie Cunningham a MAGA Barbie. So now she's Make America Great Again because she was trying to protect young girls in the way she's in the way she sees fit. She's trying to protect Title IX. So I saw this video of her yesterday. She was standing up. She was getting ready for a basketball game, and people had to ask her about that. And she just said, look, I'll give you her quote. This is from Sophie Cunningham. I got a lot of negative feedback about me hating trans. I'm like, I never once said that. I think I am here to extend love. But I also think that love is truth, being honest. And I want to protect young girls in a locker room or young girls in sport who shouldn't have to go against biological men. So they said, oh, so you're MAGA. She said, quote, I'm very much in the middle. I agree with things on both sides, disagree with things on both sides. But that's all I've ever said about my political beliefs, but people love to assume. So now she's a hero, and she's not trying to be a hero to people who are like, oh my gosh, finally someone is standing up and speaking out. I've been told she's been called MAGA Barbie for a long time, but isn't that also, I mean, aren't you body categorizing or objectifying her? You know, in many ways, she's slowly becoming, if not already, the face of the WNBA because her conventional beauty is higher than Caitlin Clark's. Oh no, Rick, how can you say that? Well, I'm just telling you, she's better looking than Caitlin Clark. She has a better personality, she's more vivacious, she's more outgoing, and she's not a bad player. She's not as good as Caitlin Clark. They play different positions. But what I'm saying is she's becoming the face of the NBA. And if you have a view on something now, no one can just say, well, I disagree with Sophie. I think people should have gender identification as their own thing. But I see she's coming from her heart's in the right place. She's trying to look out for girls going up against biological men. How many people are going to take that view? It's either you're our hero now, you are our spokeswoman, or what a piece of ass, what a Trump bullhorn, you suck. You hate trans, like, ugh. Because nothing has nuance. And it also is the death of irreverence. Everything must have reverence now. Everything. And I remember the Dana Gould line where he said, can you fall from grace without having achieved it first? And that was part of a joke where he said he walked out of a 7-Eleven. Some guy goes, got any change? And he goes, and I said, yes. And then I kept walking. So it's just, I wish people could just say, hey, I agree with her. Or people like me, like, I don't really care one way or the other, but I see where she's coming from, and it makes sense to me. And I mean, it does make sense to me, but that doesn't mean that I hate anybody. It doesn't mean that I'm trying to discriminate against anybody. You know, I have never been so inspired to go door to door to get someone elected or to have hero worship on a politician or to protest something. And maybe you say, well, then you suck. Silence is violence and all that. You can say whatever you want, but I just, people will take what she said and they will run with it. Because now, oh, and she's blonde and she's white, well, she's probably a Nazi too. And she's probably racist too. I don't think you can play, I mean, of course you can be racist, but it'd be very hard to play basketball as a white person professionally and be racist. That would be very hard. But anyway, I'm just, all she said was how she felt, and now everything's exploding. Deviants in the streets.

0: spelled K-A-T-Y .org. Team up with them today.
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2: If we're handing out insults for being fat, let's have a go at him. Look at him. Why? And he's got glasses. Let's call four eyes as well. Why don't we call him Fatty Toad Boy?
3: What?

0: getting your granny panties all in a bunch. We got Rick Tittle up in here.
1: We got Rick Tittle up in here. I remember we got called controversial once when this show in 2010 was being simulcasted by Extra Sports 860, which was the home of the A's for 1 year until they went bankrupt. And I went on, I want to say a tirade. I never raised my voice, but I just said, I'm so sick of Billy We Trust. What has he ever won? He's never won jack. Thanks for the ride. We never won anything. I'm like, and he was like, I might go to the Cubs. I'm like, good, go to the Cubs and get that big paycheck, and then we'll see what happens. And everybody was like, how could Tittle say that about Billy Bean? He's a saint. Look what he's done with that money. Yeah, I went up to the press box that day, the Coliseum, and the TV crew was the late, great Ray Fosse and Glenn Kuiper. And I just walked into the TV booth to say hi to Glenn. I used to work with him all through the 90s. And he went, ooh, Rick Tittle, controversial. And I went, oh, no. I went, really? And then Ray Fosse, and he had his, dry cleaning. He had, a sport coat and the plastic thing that was over his shoulder. And he saw me. He went, hi, Rick. I go, hey, Ray. And he turned around and walked out. I was like, oh, no. Everybody hates me. I still stand by what I said. You know, sometimes you say something, and then, you know, it's like when I said not Canley. God dang. Who was the outfielder from Bellerman that went to Cal? He had the Brazilian last name, but he was a redhead. Canna. That was it. Mark Canna. It should be Canya. But Mark Canna was hitting 149, and then in one game he dropped not one, but two fly balls and left. And I said, the Mark Canna experiment is over. And then at the end of the year, in September, he hit 320. This tweet didn't age very well. I'm like, you think I'm rude against anybody who plays for the A's? I stand by what I said on the day. Now, if I said he would suck forever, I just said the experiment was over. But what am I getting at? It's just now everyone is so pigeonholed and labeled. Oh, you're one of those, or you're one of these. When I was growing up, my dad said, you never ask another man how much money he makes. That is just sacrosanct. You can't do that. So his generation, you never ask that. And my grandmother said, you never ask someone who they voted for. That is a very private thing. Now that's basically the first thing anyone will ask you. You know, you're not a Hillary person, are you? You're not a Trump person, are you? You didn't vote for Kamala, did you? I hope you think Obama is great. I'm like, oh. But this is what we do now. This is how we identify. You want to see if I have a good moral compass and I'm nice to people and I pet animals and stay out of jail and pay my taxes and give nice tips? No. You want to see who I voted for. And so, how much money does that pay? But now, I never thought I would get to the place, and this is me personally now, where I hear Christian and I think, oh no. Now in the Crusades, if you were in the West Bank, you would hear Christian and you'd go, oh no, here they come. It's never been a scary term for me. Now, the thing about Christianity, it is as wide as the day is long. There are millions of different sects and people who started them and schisms and divisions and views. Think about how many Protestant. By the way, the Protestants, I got to give them credit for putting the emphasis on the other syllable and calling themselves Protestants. But the Protestants, they said enough of this. Martin Luther, and think, well, I believe this, but I don't believe that. And then you have, you know, the Unitarians, you can have women priests, and just everybody has their own view of everything, and that's great. And now we have these sort of non-denominational churches where they have satellite feeds and they play music and you pay money and then you just, and the guy comes out and gives a very good sermon about Jesus. It shouldn't be scary. There are some religions where they have to knock on the door and convert you where they can't go to heaven. And I used to live very close to the Mormon temple in Oakland. And I would get those young guys with the white short-sleeved shirts, the horn-man glasses, Elder Finnegan, and the black tie knocking on my door. And then also, living in a more urban area, as I have most of my life, I get a lot of Jehovah's Witnesses with watchtowers. And if you're a religion and you fully believe that you won't go to heaven unless you convert people, I would be ringing doorbells too. So I respect what they're doing, just as they should respect when I say no thank you. And most of the times they do. I remember one time I was in college and I accidentally opened the door because I thought it was a friend and it was this old Jehovah's Witness. And I said, oh, no, thanks, I'm Roman Catholic. He goes, wait, don't close the door. We can still have a conversation. I thought it's pointless. But I did have it would have been rude if I said nope and slammed the door. Why do I bring all this up? Well, the Mariners announced there were some players that they're going to have something called Fields of Faith. And they're going to be having it at T-Mobile Park. That's the old Safeco, Geico. What the hell is the field in Seattle? Not Geico. Was it Safeco?
2: 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It's T-Mobile.
1: Thank you. It was Safeco. All right. One of those three I threw out there. That's the voice of Dominic Jimenez there. He's my non-concussed brain floating on the other side of the glass. So they're having something Saturday, August 1st, and it's called Fields of Faith. And five Mariners announced it. Colt Emerson, who is a young infielder, and Emerson Hancock is a right-handed pitcher. Logan Gilbert is a very good pitcher. Bryce Miller is another pitcher, and then another guy named Joey Gerber, who made his debut with the Mariners 6 years ago, and he's not on the roster, but he's going to take part in the event. And it's part of the Greater Seattle Fellowship of Christian Athletes Partners, and so what is the event? They will have specially priced tickets. So I don't know what that means. You get a discount if you're Christian. There'll be a post-game concert and a player panel, and there'll be testimonies from Mariners players and others on how faith impacts their lives. Now, I would never, ever make fun of anybody's religion, not at least intentionally. I try not to. I remember one time I was watching a youth soccer game with my dad, and there was a kid who had a turban with like this big ball on top, and he's like, why is he wearing that? And I said, well, in his faith, when you walk outside, you can't show the top of your head to God, and God is looking down from the sky. And my dad said, oh, that's so stupid. I went, yeah, but our religion believes that we eat the body and blood of Christ. And he goes, oh yeah, that's kind of dumb too. So I don't want to make fun of anybody's religion, and faith of all kinds have helped people get through. And I think that's the good thing about religion, when it can give you hope and give you community and put you on a straight and narrow and maybe have you love thy neighbor, all these great qualities, the golden rule, the Ten Commandments, whatever it is, whatever your religion. Remember, I was going to buy a car from a guy, and I said, I need to take it to my mechanic. I was in college. And he said, I am Muslim. I'm not allowed to lie. And I said, I'm not calling you a liar. He says, but you don't understand. I am Muslim, and it is forbidden to lie. I said, once again, I'm not, and I took it to mechanic. Mechanic said, the body is cracked down the middle. This car will fall apart on the freeway. And he wasn't lying to me, but he thought I was calling him a liar. So I'm just saying, this religion can help in so many ways. But now, the temperature of this country, I heard about a Christian event, and I was thinking it was going to be a Klan meeting. Why did I make that jump? Why would I be scared of people gathering in the name of Jesus? Because it all feels so yucky now. You know, we're celebrating the rainbow. Well, we don't like the rainbow. Well, you suck. No, you suck. You're intolerant. No, you're intolerant. I'm true to my faith. Well, your faith sucks. It's sort of like when I was in junior high, and this was the 70s, and my junior high was predominantly African American, and they had a black student union, and it was so big they had a second black student union because one would meet on one day and they didn't have enough room in the auditorium. So they had two black student unions, and I knew this guy named JJ. He was this white dude. And he goes, you know what? They have two black student unions. Let's have a white student union. And I said, I don't know who you are. I'm going to pretend you never said that. And it was mostly because I didn't want to get my behind beat. I go, what are we supposed to do at that meeting? What do we do? Do we read Mein Kampf? What is a white student union? So I guess what this is my own therapy, is talking into a brick wall, that when I heard this, I thought, oh, no. Because I feel like it's going to make people feel bad, and that's not the intention. I know the intention is to make people feel good, but also there's just that underlying thing of because in their minds the planet is haywire, and there are no morals, there's no God, they don't like gay and trans and queer and whatever else, that this is the real reason why they're doing this. And so that is why I thought, oh no, it's going to make people feel worse, it's going to make people feel more separate, and this is why we have a national language. We don't have five national languages, because you're supposed to have one. Whatever you choose, it's supposed to make people feel as one. And so now I'm at the point when I hear, hey, Fields of Faith, Christian gathering, I'm like, ugh, when I shouldn't feel that. Thank you for sitting through my therapy session. I'm Rick Tittle. Come on back on Sports Byline.

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0: thinking about calling Rick Tittle, just put down that phone and shut your ugly face.
1: All right, thanks for that. Coming back to the show, we have open lines on the next hour.
2: You going to be controversial, Rick?
1: We got open lines. The Raiders are tweeting out that they're signing all their picks and finally putting pen to paper on everything. And they have a lot of guys, Mendoza, of course, obviously. But I saw somebody put a chart together of the last 10 years, the first-round picks of the Raiders. And so that's McKenzie and Mayock and Spytek. But, oh, and also Tom Tedesco, or whatever his name was, from the Chargers. Oh, and that moron from New England, Spiegler, whatever. Those two schmucks, Patriots and Chargers. Garyon Conley, UFL. Colton Miller, still with Raiders. Cleveland Farrell, out of football as we speak. Niners haven't had him back. Josh Jacobs, Packers. Jonathan Abram, out of football. Henry Ruggs, jail. Damon Arnett, out of football. Al Leatherwood, out of football. No first-round pick in 2022, traded for Devontae Adams. He's on the Rams. Tyree Wilson.
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And we got a very special show here today. I could not be more excited, as we are going to be joined in the next segment by Cliff Berrickman. Cliff from Finding Bigfoot, which is my favorite paranormal show of all time. Love that show. And he's going to be joining us here today. He is the co-host of the Bigfoot and Beyond podcast with Cliff and Bobo, which you can find everywhere. And also, the Boring Oregon, yes, that is where it is located, in Boring Oregon, is Bigfoot Museum. So we're going to talk to him about all things Bigfoot. And this is not going to be Bigfoot 101 today, because I got Cliff on. It's going to be Bigfoot 201, at least. We're going to be doing some... We're jumping right in, because I got a lot of questions for Cliff. I got some friends who sent in a lot of questions as well. And so, a lot to talk about with Cliff Berrickman of Finding Bigfoot. If you got questions here today, you can send them to me, 425-780-7566. That is 425-780-7566. 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Look, Bigfoot's right there. Wait, he's over here. So go check yours out right now, F4WOnline.com/shirts. Grab your After Dark Radio t-shirt. So we're going to head to our first break. We're going to get Cliff here on the show. And then we're going to start talking some Bigfoot, Finding Bigfoot, and more. 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
5: Back at the show, Brian Alvarez here, After Dark Radio, every Wednesday, 2 Pacific, 5 Eastern. Very happy today to be joined by Cliff Berrickman. We're going to be talking some Bigfoot today. Cliff, how you doing?
6: I'm doing all right, thank you. Thanks for asking. How you doing?
5: If I may have like 30 seconds before we get going here, you might disagree because I've had Jeff Meldrum here on the show. You may be, in my opinion, the biggest guest ever here because I absolutely loved Finding Bigfoot. It's my favorite paranormal show of all time. I've watched every single episode probably multiple times, and as a person who does podcasts for a living, I've recorded 18,000 podcasts, and people ask, like, do you ever listen to other podcasts? The only podcast that I listen to is Bigfoot and Beyond. So I am so excited to have you today. Thank you for coming on.
6: You're clearly a nerd. Well, thank you for having me.
5: Sure, I sure am. But you know what's funny?
6: It's very, very kind of you to say that, of course. But I bow to Dr. Jeff Meldrum, of course. He's a mentor of mine, a good friend of mine. I miss him dearly. Of course, he passed away this past September. But I don't hold a candle to Jeff, whatever that's worth.
5: You know, it's kind of funny. I am a nerd, and I live here in Seattle. But somehow, I have yet to go to your museum. Although I am planning in August to head down there. But very quickly here, tell everybody about the Bigfoot Museum in Boring, Oregon is where it's at.
6: Yeah. I run a little Bigfoot museum. Actually, it's really more of a Bigfoot center than a museum, because we do three different things. All museums educate the public. I think that's an important aspect of what we do. We're just out there kind of putting the evidence forth about Sasquatches being perfectly normal animals. There's nothing weird about them. There's nothing paranormal about them. They're just there. They're some sort of species of primate, of some sort of great ape, it seems. But, you know, to be fair, so are humans. I always speak biologically about Sasquatches, and human beings are a species of ape, and so are Sasquatches. How human-like they are, we don't know yet. But we also do some other things. We do our own field research, of course. I'm out there in the woods all the time doing follow-up on sightings and exploring my own areas, looking for evidence. And then finally, probably the most important work that we do at the Bigfoot Center is that we are working our hardest to archive historical Sasquatch research collections, like the aforementioned Dr. Jeff Meldrum's collection. When Dr. Meldrum passed away this past September, he left his entire research collection to me. So Jeff's collection is one of the newest that we have, but we also have other people who a lot of people haven't heard of, like Barbara Lawson, for example, who is one of the only female investigators in the early 1970s. We have her collection. We have what's left of Dr. Leroy Fish's collection. We have Mike Rugg's collection from the Santa Cruz Museum, and on and on and on. So we're trying to save the history of the subject, because I think that after the animals are recognized as a real species, this pre-discovery history is going to be of great historical interest. Scientists can look at it and say, well, where did we go wrong? What did we do right? What can we do better next time? And that's what we're working hard on.
5: I got a whole bunch of questions. We're going to skip all to Bigfoot 101. I know it's an over-the-air radio show, but I want to ask, I got you here, so we got to kind of move into some more advanced questions besides the obvious here. I want to ask you what you think. I have always heard that there are people who believe that Forest Service employees, and we're not talking about just your normal person that works at a national park, but like when you get deep into the Forest Service, there's this claim that way, way up high, they know that Bigfoot exists. And, you know, maybe if you're just a regular ranger, you may know nothing about this, but way deep into the Forest Service, there is knowledge of this. Do you believe that that is the case? And do you believe that somebody, whether it be a government official or it's kind of like the UFO thing, do you believe that somewhere there is a body that has been discovered that we know nothing about?
6: And no, I don't. I personally don't believe that. I think that individuals in the Forest Service, which is, of course, part of the Department of Agriculture, and, you know, the larger government in general, state or local or federal level, doesn't matter. I think there are individuals in the government who are aware that these things are real. In fact, I've heard that some pretty high-level politicians are actually witnesses. But I don't think that there's institutional conspiracies or anything like that going on. And really, the reason is, you know, if you look back in the 90s with the spotted owl and all that sort of stuff, you know, it kind of changed the surface of logging in general. You know, the new logging practices came into being, and it kind of did a number on a lot of the local Pacific Northwest communities because so much of their income depended on forestry service. But that's kind of over now. We have better logging practices now than we did before then. But the thing about our government is that, number one, I hate to say it, but they make a lot of money being arms dealers, essentially. I mean, war is very profitable, unfortunately, you know, and there's really no money in the Bigfoot thing. There's no money in a species of primate in North America running around. A little bit of money to be lost, but they care about the UFO thing because they want to harness that technology, in my opinion, they want to harness that technology to kill people I've never met, you know, essentially. And there's a lot of money in that, but there's really not much money in the Bigfoot thing. And as far as them having a body, I mean, I guess it's possible, but I just don't see it. I mean, the Forest Service, my local Forest Service here, they give me Sasquatch reports when they come in. They send them to me. I go in and I'm currently working on getting a permit for some broken trees that I found that Sasquatches, I believe, are responsible for them, because we found Sasquatch prints at the base of these broken trees. And they're helping me. We have Forest Service people come in all the time. There is no, to my knowledge, from my experience, there is no, you know, kibosh on the Bigfoot thing.
5: No Forest Service conspiracy.
6: I don't think so. No, I've never seen any evidence, and they sure don't act like it. They're stoked on the Bigfoot thing. They love it. Individuals. for the most part. And mind you, like Tim Burchett, you know, he's a friend of mine. He's a Republican representative that represents part of the Tennessee, like in Knoxville. He was former mayor of Knoxville, Tennessee. He's super into Bigfoot. He's one of the guys leading the charge on the whole UAP thing. He's really into Bigfoot, and he hopes it comes out. But I just don't see any evidence at all. And at the end of the day, I'm an evidence guy. And if I don't see the evidence, and I don't see the Forest Service acting like it, and not being suspicious at all, I just don't buy it. And honestly, I think a lot of these conspiracy people have a lot more faith in the government than I do. I don't think they can keep their act together. So,
5: now, if there is not a body, and certainly we do not know of any body or anything like that, you're a footprint guy, as was Jeff Meldrum. So you basically believe that right now, the best evidence we have are prints, correct?
6: I think that the best evidence is how... Let me put it to you like this. When people ask me what the best evidence is, to me, that's like asking me which of these pieces

0: It's about how one piece of evidence fits in to the other pieces of evidence and is supported by the body of evidence, like the footprints. Like, no matter where or when or by whom those prints were cast, many of them show that feature. And in fact, that feature was present in the footprint cast long before it was explained by Dr. Jeff Meldrum. We can go back in the historical record and see that. So it's not about just one kind of evidence. It's about how it all fits together, kind of painting a picture of a perfectly normal primate.
1: All right, we're going to head to our first break here. And when we come back, we will talk about breaks, mid-tarsal breaks, and more. And we've got a lot of questions here. So stand by, Cliff, back in a moment after Dark Radio, Sports Byline Broadcasting Network.

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5: The show, Brian Alvarez here, After Dark Radio. Very happy today to be joined by Cliff Berrigman, Finding Bigfoot, Bigfoot and Beyond with Cliff and Bobo, the Oregon Bigfoot Museum in Boring, Oregon. And in the last segment, we were talking about footprints, and you mentioned the Patterson film, and obviously there's a documentary that is coming out, I believe, around September, I think is the latest date, the Capturing Bigfoot documentary. And virtually nobody has seen it, but certainly some who have seen it think, well, you know, this whole thing is just done. And we won't know, obviously, until we see it. But a question I wanted to ask you about, I don't know if you've thought about this, but let's just say that it turns out that somehow Patterson hoaxed this film, okay? My question is, how would he... Because the footprints, there were also footprints found. It wasn't just the film that was taken. There were footprints found. And apparently there's the mid-tarsal break in these footprints. They're anatomically correct. They're deep into the earth. If you look at the alleged Bigfoot in the film, I mean, you can see the foot moving in this manner. I mean, I guess we got to wait till the film comes out, but I mean... How, if the film was a hoax, what do we think about these footprints, and how would he have known all this years before Meldrum talked about mid-tarsal breaks?
6: Yeah, we will have to see what the film actually shows, because the footage itself, I've heard from people who have seen it, about, and I've heard from a couple of people online who claim things. I've heard from people in my own friend groups who claim other things. And what I'm hearing from various people who have seen this is are basically conflicting reports about what's in the footage, what's in the documentary, and then what's in this mystery footage. For the listeners who don't know, there's some sort of mystery footage that the filmmakers are claiming was a practice run for the Patterson-Gimlin film. Other people who have seen it says, well, there's no way that was a practice run. They must have been copying it afterwards, and they're saying, well, maybe it was a way to see if the film could be faked. Who knows what the deal is? Nobody really knows anything at this point. All we have are half a dozen people, maybe, who are out there online saying, this is what I saw, and then the filmmakers, what they claim, what their narrative that they're made a documentary about. So who knows what's actually in it? But being a footprint guy, I am very, very interested to see how they explain away the footprints. Because the footprints are extraordinarily compelling. There's actually a recent discovery of my own, actually, is that the Patterson-Gimlin film creature, if in fact it is a Bigfoot, there is a footprint that exists that was collected prior to 1965 of that same animal in the area. So if the film is fake, there's a lot of explaining to do about the footprints.
5: So basically, you found
6: very, very compelling.
5: You found a footprint that had been cast years earlier that perfectly matches the Patterson footprint, is what you're saying.
6: Well, that's it. Not perfectly, because no two footprints should match perfectly. And in fact, when you look at the various tracks that were collected at the site, the two that Roger and Bob cast that day, and the 10 in a row that Bob Titmus cast 10 days later when he found and located the site, they don't match exactly either. And they shouldn't, because a living foot is a malleable, bendable thing interacting with the ground. Every footprint should be different. So the one from the historical record that nobody has recognized until just recently is different, basically, than the other ones as well. But the toe configuration is, even though the toes are in just slightly different positions, you know how, like, maybe you don't know, but a lot of people know that marine biologists can identify individual great white sharks and orcas by characteristics of their dorsal fin.
5: I do know
6: this. Well, it turns out
5: that
6: in South, I'm a science guy, so I love that stuff, and that's one of the things I picked up. It turns out that in Sasquatch footprints, the toes are very characteristic of the individual Sasquatches. And so you can actually identify, or at least have a pretty reasonable guess, hypothesis, that certain footprints represent the same individual Sasquatch. Dr. Meldrum and I used to talk about this a great deal. It was something he and I were both very interested in. And so the toes of this particular cast that seem to have been collected before 1965, clearly, to me at least, and Dr. Meldrum, I talked to him about it before he passed, he also agreed that this represents the same animal or the same fake footprint, maker prosthetic thing that made the footprints found at the Patterson-Gimlin film site. So I guess at the end of the day is we're going to see what the documentary says. We're going to see if they how they address the footprints, because to me the footprints are very, very compelling, and they should be taken seriously as part of the evidence that supports the validity or the possible lack thereof of the film itself. So we will see. We will see. I'm very open-minded, and I'm happy to go wherever the evidence takes me. But one thing I do not take as very strong evidence is what people tell me to think. I'm not like that. Obviously, I wouldn't look for Bigfoot for a living if that was the case. I probably don't care what other people think. But I take what other people say with a big grain of salt, sometimes even a salt lick. It's the evidence that drives me, not the claims. So we'll see what actually comes out with this documentary. I'm very anxious to see it.
5: Yeah, up here, I'm sure you're well aware, there's three pods of orcas in the San Juans, and they're critically endangered. There's like 74, 73 left, and they have pages of every single dorsal fin of all 73 of these whales. They're all different, and because of the dorsal fins, they've named every single one of the whales. And so they can determine not just, oh, there's now only 72 whales, but they can tell you exactly which one passed away because they can identify every single one of them by their unique dorsal fin. So you're saying, at least in the Patterson film, you found another print that you believe is perhaps the same whatever was in, or whatever made the prints, I guess we should say, in the Patterson film.
6: Yeah, whether it's a fake stomper that made those tracks, or an actual living animal, the same thing was present years before in that general area. I'm confident to say that. And Dr. Meldrum agreed with me. We actually had conversations about it. I showed him the cast. He goes, it sure looks like it to me, Cliff. And, you know, Jeff and I were, he was the only guy I could talk to that was as into footprints as I am. And I think probably the opposite direction as well. I think that's one of the reasons he chose to leave me his research collection, because I'm one of the only people on the planet, and this isn't an arrogant thing to say, this is just factual, that I'm one of the only people on the planet that spent even close to the amount of time that he spent on footprints.
5: Now, besides the Patterson prints, I mean, have you found other prints where you can say, oh my gosh, this looks like the same foot as this other print that I have?
6: Absolutely.
5: So, yeah, a lot
6: absolutely.
5: Of those?
6: Absolutely. Oh, yeah, absolutely. Not only in the historical record, like the Blue Mountain evidence, there's very clear evidence of that, about three or four individuals in the Blue Mountains over a 15, 20-year period, but also in my own research areas. Just recently, like the 7th of July, I cast a footprint that I strongly suspect is another individual that I cast last year, not 100 yards away of where I got the cast this year, and the year before. So this is the third year running that I found the animal's footprint in the same general area within 150 yards of one another. And the last 2 years, they were both in June, but this year I found it at the first week of July. So there's a pattern developing, and that's one of the things we're working on here at the NABC, the North American Bigfoot Center, is looking at the data and our own research to see if we can discern patterns of behavior. Other people have done this in the past. Paul Freeman, for example, he noticed that a bunch of stuff was sightings and footprints and whatnot were coming out of a place called Deduck Springs in the Blue Mountains, and he started going to that location every day in August and September in order to encounter a Sasquatch, and he then actually about 2 or 3 weeks later he filmed one, and we are hoping to replicate that process.
5: Now, the famous Sierra Sounds, which are these recordings of alleged Bigfoot from the 70s, Ron Moorhead and his group in the Sierra Mountains recorded them, and there were also accompanying footprints. And a lot of researchers, they're bullish on the sounds and they're less bullish on the prints. Where do you fall in 2026? Because I know you've said that there have been prints that you originally thought were fake and then later changed your mind and vice versa. Where do you fall on the prints at this point?
6: Yeah, I'm very flexible in my thinking, of course, and when new evidence comes in, I'm more than happy to change my mind, you know? So as far as the Sierra Sounds go, I've never heard those woods or even anything even close to them in the woods. But I know Ron Moorhead personally. I consider him a friend. I know that Ron's not lying about it. So there's a possibility he was hoaxed, but given the location, that possibility seems pretty low, I think. But I've also spoken to witnesses that have heard this extended sort of jibber-jabber that Sasquatches are possibly do. Even though I've never heard it myself, other people have said they've heard it, and numerous other people. It wasn't just one person telling me something that was an outlier. There seems to be a pattern here. So I'm very, very open to this idea that Sasquatches may have some sort of language or proto-language or whatever word you want to slap on it. I'm not a linguist. I don't really know what the appropriate term would be. But they seem to be communicating to each other to some degree. I would really like to hear it for myself. That would help me a lot. I've heard that from reliable witnesses and people I personally know. So I'm inclined to think that is probably the case. The footprints do not look super good to me. They look a little weird. It's possible that it's just the interaction between the foot and the substrate or something, but they don't look very compelling to me. But again, like I know Ron, like I said, I consider him a friend. I don't think he's lying about it. I think that the language thing is legit. The footprints, I'm going to take a no stance on because I don't have enough information and I haven't seen enough examples of them, that particular trackway. But I do think that there might be something to the Sasquatches using some sort of language or communication like that.
5: All right, we are going to head to a break, and when we come back, we've got a lot more to talk about with Cliff Berrickman. Finding Bigfoot, Bigfoot and Beyond with Cliff and Bobo is a podcast, North American Bigfoot Center in Boring, Oregon. 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
2: Again, the show, Brent Alvarez here, After Dark Radio, Sports Byline Broadcasting Network. 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And, Cliff, there's all sorts of paranormal and Bigfoot conventions and such around the Northwest. And one day I went to one up in Mount Vernon, and I walked into this tent, and there's, like, nobody there except one old man in a wheelchair. And it's just, like, empty. And I don't know if maybe they posted the wrong time or what the deal was, but I was the only one in there with this guy. And it turns out that this guy is Tom Cantrell, a Bigfoot researcher. And he had his laptop there, and he's just like, well, you're the only one here. Come take a look at some of this stuff. And so he's showing me all of this stuff on his laptop. And he claimed that some researchers have, like, great photo and video evidence that they don't bother to make public. They just kind of pass it around amongst researchers because maybe they figure, well, like, it looks too good. What's the point? No one's going to believe it. And he claimed that you know, the researchers really in the know have stuff that the rest of us haven't seen. Would you agree with that statement? And then there is stuff that the rest of us haven't seen that guys like you have?
3: Yeah, 100%. Yeah, there is stuff out there that is not public because the people who own the photographs don't want it out there. Mm. And we have to be respectful of that, not only because it's the right thing to do. I mean, ethics, I think, is an important, often ignored part of doing this kind of work. But also, legally speaking, you know, you can't just go show other people's photographs and that kind of stuff. It's inappropriate. And even legally, you know, they own the intellectual property, right? It's just the way it is. But there are photographs of Sasquatches that I think are real. And there are a couple videos that I think are real that, you know, specifically the witnesses says, yeah, I don't really want this out there. I don't want the attention. I don't want people poking around my property. I don't want that kind of thing happening. And most of them aren't very good, but I don't expect real Sasquatch photographs to be very good, honestly, for the most part. But a couple of them are actually excellent. Not the kind of thing that you can count the eyelashes or something on, but there are photographs and videos that I suspect are real out there that are not in the public domain because the witnesses or the owners of the photographs themselves specifically don't want them out for a variety of reasons. Very often, a lot of these people who live in the places where you might have the opportunity to take a Sasquatch photograph, sometimes the most valuable thing they have is their reputation. So they don't want to ruin that. They don't want to be seen as the crazy Bigfoot person in town or the town drunk or whatever like that. Other people take a very protective stance for the Sasquatches and say, well, they've never hurt me. They've been here since my grandma was around or whatever. They had Bigfoots around. They talked about them too. And just because I have a picture doesn't mean I should spoil that for the Sasquatches. So there's a variety of reasons, probably as many reasons as there are witnesses of why they don't want these things out. And don't get me wrong, there's not hundreds and hundreds of pictures.
2: No.
3: To my knowledge, at least. I've heard stories. The ones that I've personally seen or have access to or anything like that, there's, I don't know, a dozen, maybe two dozen or so that I've heard stories of that are supposedly pretty good, but I haven't seen. So there aren't that many, but there's enough, and I've certainly seen enough to absolutely debunk that idea that no one's ever got a picture of them. Or, like, if they were real, where are all the pictures? People would have got pictures by now. Yeah, they are real. People have gotten pictures just because you don't know about them. Doesn't mean that they aren't out there, is the bottom line. So that's kind of where we're at.
2: I seem to recall, I don't know if it was like a trail cam or something, but it was like, it was some picture of like the back of an alleged Bigfoot, and it was like, I was blown away by this one. I was like, wow.
3: Oh, very, very clear, very, very close. Yeah, that turned out to be a costume for a movie that they were making at the time, and it got leaked out and misrepresented on accident. So, yeah, that wasn't a nefarious sort of thing at all, if we're talking about the same picture. That was just a miscommunication, maybe that's not the right term, but it wasn't a hoax. It was a mistake, is what that was.
2: Is that the same one where there was another trail cam picture that looked like a Bigfoot, like, squatting down, and people claimed it had a baby, and other people thought it's an owl that just happened to fly by close to the camera? Is that the one you're talking about?
3: No, that's not the one I'm talking about. The one I'm talking about had, like, from the middle of the back up to the top of the head.
2: That might have been. I think that's the one I saw, yeah.
3: Yeah. That one is just a mistake. I know the person who's involved in that. That person's, you know, not nefarious at all. Very kind-hearted person. So,
2: well, that's just...
3: but there are a lot of pareidolia pictures, which is what you're referring to, about a
2: yes.
3: bird flying through and just happen to take the right shape. A lot of people see things because our human brains are wired to look for patterns and things we recognize. It's like looking at clouds and seeing a horse or something like that. People see these things in photographs all the time, and we call them blob squats. We're like, yeah, I guess it could be, but it could be anything. So there's nothing we can do with it. So what good is it?
2: Now, there is an alleged lost media, this supposed, if I recall correctly, I don't have it on top of my head, but it's like a video from a security camera outside some casino on a reservation of this Bigfoot.
3: Yeah, that's
2: near
3: Poncho down in Oklahoma.
2: Yeah.
3: Yeah,
2: did you
3: I've
2: ever
3: never
2: see
3: seen
2: that?
3: The footage, but... I've never seen it. No, I've been to the reservation. I've been down at Concho. We did a thing down on Finding Bigfoot there. And there's some really interesting evidence and encounters and stuff down there. But I've never seen the video. And I through a friend of a friend sort of thing, I've heard, you know, someone who has seen it and stuff. But I've never seen it. I wish I would. They say they destroyed the tape. I hope
2: yes.
3: they didn't. I hope that's
2: yes.
3: a cover story, and maybe when Sasquatches are recognized as a real species of animal here in North America, they'll release it. But we'll see.
2: It's funny because it's kind of like the capturing Bigfoot deal, because, you know, when you first read about the footage, like, allegedly people that saw it, like, half of them claim, oh, my God, it's the best footage there's ever been. It's like, there's no question what this is. And then later you hear from someone else who allegedly saw it, and they're kind of like, it's all right. It's kind of the shadows.
3: Yeah. Well, people get excited, you know. I mean, if I had a nickel for every time somebody said, oh, it's the best thing in the world, I'd have like 18 bucks, man. So I don't know. It's people get excited about stuff, and they oversell things because they're excited. They exaggerate, thinking that it's going to be more convincing when it actually does the opposite. Yeah, people are odd. You know, I'll never understand people. You know, I mean, I'm not a huge fan. I'm kind of an introvert myself, you know. Like, but don't get me wrong. Some of my favorite people are people, but not all of them. So,
2: now I got to ask you this because, you know, as a person who's watched every episode of Finding Bigfoot probably multiple times, it's interesting because when you watch the show, especially early on, you know, the producers very much portrayed you as a person who just believed everything was Bigfoot, and obviously, especially if you listen to your podcast, that is not the case at all. And one of the things that I was really fascinated by when I really started listening to your podcast was that you don't believe anything with the exception of Bigfoot. Like, you think the ghost hunting people are kind of wacky and you're not into the paranormal Bigfoot. Moneymaker was just on talking about orbs, and I don't think that you're a big orbs guy. It's just Bigfoot, correct?
3: Well, I mean, to be fair, I've had a couple things that I would describe as a ghost encounter, I suppose, you know, and there's something going on there. I'm just not the least bit interested in it.
2: True.
3: It's not something I'm chasing or I don't want to learn more about that, but I do want to learn more about a North American primate. You know, I've seen a couple UFOs, but I don't really care about those either. They're cool, but so what? You know, I'd like to, you know, it doesn't matter. I'm infinitely fascinated with this idea of a Sasquatch in North America. So that is what I'm really focused on. But as far as paranormal Bigfoot stuff, I have, out of my 30-something years of doing this, I started Bigfooting in 1994, so do the math. Of my 30-plus years of doing this, I have never once in all my field time encountered anything at all that would ever lead me to think that Sasquatches are anything else but a perfectly normal species of primate. So what am I to do with that? Am I supposed to throw away all of my own personal experiences in lieu of a story that somebody tells me? I don't think that's the case. I don't think that's solid logic. So I'm going to go, I'll take everybody's accounts into consideration, and when I see evidence of anything else besides what I'm finding, I'll take that into consideration too. But so far, it's just, as far as I can tell, a perfectly normal species of primate.
2: Now, I'm not a paranormal Bigfoot person at all, but I do want to ask you this as someone who has studied this for a long time. If you look at normal animals, many of them, this is not really like a magical thing, but like birds can navigate using magnetism, you know, and animals, there's some animals that have the ability to use infrasound. You know, there are animals that have special abilities that humans do not have. So looking at Bigfoot, from what you have determined over the years, what are some of the talents, so to speak, that you believe that Bigfoot possesses that aren't supernatural but are something that humans are not capable of doing, if that makes sense?
3: Well, I think that I'm very open to the idea, but not completely convinced that they have very good night vision. I err towards that because they tend towards nocturnalism. And I say that with some confidence based on statistical analysis of sighting reports. When you look at the sighting reports, about 60% of them are during the day and 40% at night. But let's just call that 50-50, just for the sake of math. So if half are at day, half are at night, how many people are out in those kinds of places at night versus the day? Not nearly as many, right? How far can those people see at night? Not nearly as far, right? That, you know, there's no math involved there, but you can see that suggests, that strongly indicates that they tend towards nocturnalism. So, to be nocturnal, you would think they may have some sort of night vision, but that's not necessarily the case either. I know one researcher out of Texas that thinks that they don't see as well at night as many people suspect. And also, we can point to a troop of Rwandan chimpanzees that was studied by the rangers in that particular park that actually changed their habits to be nocturnal in order to avoid the human civil war in the area. Wow. And they seem to get along just fine, even though they have no particular adaptation towards night vision. So I'm very open to them seeing well at night, but I think a lot of the things, they're also primates, great apes of some sort, obviously. And so that means they're smarter than your average bear, right? But again, they're not rocket scientists. And you look at there's some evidence at least that suggests that their brain case is not actually all that large. Their skull seems to largely be used for chewing. Most of the features of the skull, the sagittal crest, the zygomatic arches on the side of the face, the deep-set jaw, all of those things indicate that their cranium is built for chewing, which wouldn't leave a lot of room for their brain. But being great apes of some sort, they're obviously very smart. But I think that a lot of what people misinterpret as a super high intelligence is actually just applied strength. That Sasquatches, you know, they go to places with ease that humans find almost impossible to get into. They push through bramble bushes, for example, going up slopes as much as 70 degrees or more with no problem whatsoever, whereas a human would find that completely impossible to pass through. So I think that we're looking at something with great strength, high intelligence, and habits that they've adapted over the millennia to avoid us. And it's as simple as that.
2: You know, we got about 30 seconds before the next break, but very quickly, a lot of people, you know, they're like, oh, people see a Bigfoot, but it's really a bear walking on two legs. On the other side of the coin, do you get reports of Bigfoot that walk on all fours, and thus maybe people are mistaking Bigfoot for bears?
3: Yes, absolutely. Sasquatch, I'm completely confident Sasquatches are real animals, and if people are mistaking bears for Sasquatches, then it must go the other way. In fact, I spoke to a guy that said, yeah, the weirdest thing, he didn't believe in Sasquatches. He said the weirdest thing he'd ever seen was a bear walking away from camp on two legs. I go, oh, yeah? Was it swinging its arms? He goes, yeah, swinging its arms like a human does. So, yeah, bears can't do that. You should see, like, look at their anatomy, and I pointed out their shoulder structure and stuff. And he walked away very upset because he did not come into that conversation thinking Sasquatches were real. But he left with a very much more open and befuddled mind.
2: All right, stand by, everybody. Back in a moment with more After Dark Radio, Sports Byline Broadcasting Network.

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3: I'm going to show Brian Alvarez here, After Dark Radio, Sports Byline Broadcasting Network. Cliff Bergman is joining us here today, Finding Bigfoot, Bigfoot and Beyond with Cliff and Bobo, my favorite podcast, and the North American Bigfoot Center in Boring, Oregon. And Cliff, we've got about a minute left here. 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
4: Yeah. Well, I guess the easiest way is to come on into the Bigfoot Museum, the North American Bigfoot Center. 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Bobo is obviously an odd guy. 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I can guarantee you that. So Bigfoot and Beyond with Cliff and Bobo is the podcast. And, of course, NorthAmericanBigfootCenter.com if you want to learn about what I'm doing over here at the museum.
3: Are we ever going to get another reunion show?
4: I don't think so. You know what? I have a degree in guitar. I know about performance. And one of the rules is that you always leave them wanting more. And I think that's what our intent is here.
3: Well, that is true. And that is, in fact, what we did on this podcast, because we barely even got started here today. But an hour flies by. And Cliff, I want to thank you so much for doing the show here today. Everyone, check out the museum. I'm going to try and head out there this August. And everything else as well, Bigfoot and Beyond with Cliff and Bobo. And that's it, everybody. Thanks again for listening. We'll talk to you next time, After Dark Radio on the Sports Byline Broadcasting Network.

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0: news this hour from Town Hall. I'm Jason Walker. At least 7 major explosions near a military base housing American troops in Iraq. No immediate word now on any information on possible casualties. New poll giving an early look at the 28th presidential race.
1: The new University of New Hampshire Granite State poll surveys likely Democrat voters. It shows New York Congresswoman AOC Alexandria Ocasio-Cortez at the top with 22% of the vote. Former Transportation Secretary Pete Buttigieg close behind at 21%. Arizona Senator Mark Kelly coming in at 9% in third place. And then there's California Governor Gavin Newsom at 8%. Below him, Bernie Sanders at 6%. And dead last is former Vice President Kamala Harris, getting only 5% support.
0: Laura Winters reporting. A key GOP lawmaker says he believes Special Counsel Jack Smith may have made false statements to Congress while testifying about his investigation of President Trump.
2: Ohio Republican Jim Jordan, chairman of the House Judiciary Committee, referred Smith to the Justice Department for possible prosecution related to closed-door testimony about whether he had obtained records of lawmakers while investigating President Trump's investigation of the 2020 presidential election. The referral, sent Wednesday, centers on a December 2025 exchange in which Smith asked about subpoenas that prosecutors had issued for the toll records of some Republican lawmakers as part of the investigation. Bernie Bennett in Washington.
0: Would an NBA owner take a shot at Major League Baseball? Beginning to look that way right now. An investment group including former Dallas Mavericks owner Mark Cuban has purchased a minority stake in the Athletics in anticipation of that baseball team's move to Las Vegas in 28. The announcement, though, did not say what percentage of the baseball team had been acquired. More on these stories, townhall.com.
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0: A growing political movement in India.
7: Despite being tear gassed, roadblocks, and overnight clashes with police, thousands of participants in the cockroach protests in India are finding ways to persevere. India's cockroach party began after the Chief Justice of India's Supreme Court referred to young unemployed people as cockroaches. Then came the exam question leak scandal, leading protesters to call for the resignation of India's education minister. India's prime minister has now called for fast-tracking the exam leak cases. Members of the cockroach protests say that does not go far enough and are calling for accountability and reform. I'm Lisa Dwyer.
0: Well, make no mistake about it, the stars were shining at the White House. President Trump has welcomed the Los Angeles Dodgers. The Dodgers have captured the past 2 World Series. Breaking news and analysis, townhall.com. More restrictions are being placed on the media when it comes to one of our military branches.
8: The U.S. Navy will no longer release information about the service history of sailors. That information, such as units they've been assigned and awards they've earned, had been available for decades. But officials say there have been increased security threats and harassment concerns. Last week, the Office of the Chief of Naval Personnel removed all public-facing information on its commanding officers. A spokeswoman says there will be exceptions if the sailor is a public figure or if there are extenuating circumstances. The changes are among a host of new press restrictions, largely driven by Defense Secretary Pete Hegseth. Donna Water, Washington.
0: Not a good day on Wall Street yesterday. Stocks taking a pounding. The Dow lost 506 points. S&P off 90. NASDAQ fell 553. More on these stories at townhall.com.
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10: 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Great to be back with you for another week. So, obviously, it's been a week since the All-Star break, and lots of stuff from yesterday's wildness of the Marlins turning, what was it, a five-second triple play on the Houston Astros to the Dodgers winning 2-1 on a very surprising game-ending double play. We'll talk about that on tonight's show, the triple play, obviously, and that. But really, it'll be about the nuts and bolts, a little bit about the talk of the CBA, the throwing of offers back and forth between the MLB and the MLBPA. Give our thoughts and opinions on it for sure and stuff like that. But definitely, it's time to get down to the crunch of the trade deadline and obviously also Field of Dream games and Cooperstown. All coming up, Cooperstown this weekend, Field of Dream in about 3 weeks now. So, but definitely the trade deadline is a huge one that we'll be talking about, because certainly contenders were a week ago, or there's a few of them that are, I guess, like Nolan would probably say, definitely showing their pretender side of the reality of what they really are as a team as well. So, but before we get there, I can't thank you enough for being a part of the nation, being a part of the show. Keep spreading the message. You know we do it for you. We cannot do it without you, and that's the bottom line. If you've been out there this week playing yourself, preparing for upcoming season, running tournaments as a player, being involved as a parent, a coach, a fan, hopefully it was a dirty week off and on the field, and you know the expectations. It is. It's about getting up, getting after, and getting dirty all the time. All the time, and holding yourself accountable to that, and then being able to get your teammates to follow and build that culture, right? To all the servicemen and women around the world, you know we can't thank you enough, but thank you, thank you, thank you for doing what you do each and every single day. So Nolan, myself, and the rest of the nation, again, we can be able to do baseball, whether it's back home in the U.S., Canada, North America, or over here in Germany where I am for the season, and all around the world. Wherever you are, it's a dirtbag. Again, thank you to all the servicemen and women so, so much for doing what you do and letting us come into you and listening audience every week. That's the reality. We really, truly do love to do it. If you want to reach out to Nolan or myself, you can do that on Facebook or Instagram at Dirtbag Baseball Nation. And other than that, settle in. Get your favorite drink, however you like to listen to us, wherever you like to listen to us, because we're going to be right back here to get up, get after it, and get dirty.
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19: Welcome back, Dirtbags. Nolan, lots to talk about as always, so I'm going to let you kick things up. Where do you want to get after it?
20: Yeah, so this week we're not going to start out with MLB news. I'm actually going to start out with a movie that I guess just got announced. Glenn Powell, for those that don't know, he's done Top Gun, like the most recent iteration, Twisters, a few other movies and stuff like that recently. But yeah, basically, he's going to be starring as Lou Gehrig coming up. Yeah, he'll be playing Lou Gehrig in an upcoming movie. Don't really know too many details at this moment. Kind of looks like it is directed by, SNL guy, Lorne Michaels, and Oscar-nominated director Richard Linklater. Not quite sure exactly what the heck the movie is. Obviously, this just got recently announced, like, an hour ago, basically, that he was going to be one of the main characters. Obviously, anybody out there listening to us, I doubt would have too much knowledge or too much remembrance of Lou Gehrig. Obviously, I couldn't tell you anything about him, never saw him play or anything like that. But everybody knows the story of Lou Gehrig, the original Iron Man. Obviously, Cal Ripken passed him for the games played, the center of the Yankees back in the, 20s and 30s, way back in the day. Obviously, he was kind of like the guy with Babe Ruth there at the time. But obviously, that'll probably be a great movie to see.
19: Yeah, I would think so for sure. I mean, very interesting. Lorne Michaels, I'm even more intrigued to see it now and stuff like that. I don't know why, but there's just something that's really intriguing about that. So, but obviously the story in itself, like you said, Nolan, one that I'd love to, you know, we all know it. The majority of us know it anyways. And good for them. Good for them. And exactly right. I would think, you know what, that'll be a good cast. And then they'll keep adding too as well. I would think a lot of Hollywood heavyweights would step up and want to be a part of that. So, time will tell.
20: Yeah. Then obviously some news breaking on Tariq Skubal today. I think anybody can put the extension to bed. Sounds like he will be traded one way or the other. Sounds like the interest is basically to bring back a starting pitcher and prospects in return for Tariq Skubal. Now, what the level of prospects are that will be returning to the Detroit Tigers is kind of anybody's guess at this point in time. I think it would be safe to assume you're probably going to get at least one top 10. depending on, obviously, the starting pitcher that you'd be getting back in return as well. But I can't see a team mortgaging their entire future for a guy with half a year and the recent injury history that obviously has kind of hit Tarik Skubal this year more so than any years past.
19: Yeah, absolutely. I mean, obviously, you hate to say it, but the Dodgers come right up to the top of it, especially with the timelines and you know, Shohei Ohtani going down just the other day, basically, you know, kind of on the shelf, not certain how long on the shelf with the knee issue and pitching. Obviously, there's no question they want a three-peat. They want to do that three-peat. They want to be in that same recognition, that same acknowledgement as the New York Yankees and the big boys of eras gone past. And it's been so long, right? So I can see the Dodgers being number one on that list. I don't know how the Braves can match up with them. I think the Braves got enough other pitchers out there. It sounds like they're maybe in a Foster Griffin with the Washington Nationals. Probably talk about that later on. But as far as Tarik Skubal,
20: everything I'm seeing is pointing towards the Tampa Bay Rays, honestly.
19: I could see it being in there, too.
20: They've reportedly been the most aggressive team when it comes to the Tarik Skubal front.
19: And I hope they are, because that means the Dodgers like to swoop in at the very end, right? They like to really see what's on the table, because they already know what they're willing to do.
20: Oh, yeah.
19: And so, I think it's great for Detroit, because now you're looking at maybe a Robleski or whatever coming back from the Dodgers. I don't know if they're willing to do that, but that I'd take him in a trade. I'd take that kid in a trade.
20: If you're the Tigers, I think you're slap and accept on that one. Obviously, with the year that he's had and All-Star game excluded, like, he's had a fantastic first season with the Dodgers. Like, So, I mean, that you're getting 5 years of control for a guy that's on his last legs. Now, obviously, the Dodgers would be at the front of any sort of extension talks and anything, but, I mean, the good thing is it's not like they can slap a tag on him if they acquire him in a trade. But, yeah, I mean, some more trade news, obviously, coming out. Sounds like, kind of, we talked about it last week, the New York Mets open to anybody. Luis Robert's name, they're still throwing him out there like he's the AL MVP candidate from a few years back, like, Luis Robert, with all due respect at this point in his career, I don't even know what the point of trading him would be, like trying to acquire him.
19: I think, in all honesty, when he had a home run in his first game back there last night, besides that, I think it's anything to save face for them right now, right? And it's a lighter blow, probably to get rid of start off with Luis Robert, and then move on to your Dante Bichette's and Lindor if Lindor has to be in that package as well. I just think it sets up better for the Mets. So I can see why they're definitely throwing in Luis Robert there as well. I don't know if a team steps up and doesn't. I'm not. If I'm a team, I'm not stepping up.
20: No.
19: Just like when it was with Chicago White Sox, right? You and I talked about it back then, Nolan, and the dirtbags wrote into us all the time. The whole nation knew, right? Like, love the guy, love the potential of the fantasy upside, but the reality is the injuries. So I'm not giving you anything. Sorry.
20: No, and on top of that, $7.9 million for the rest of the year. Like $5.9 million after, and then a $2 million buyout. Or you pick up his $20 million option, and at what point in time I think you lose your entire fan base thinking, what the heck
19: is
20: that the general manager? Like, no one's picking up $20 million option on him. The Mets obviously had the capabilities, but with all due respect, like you said, the injuries have been there for, what did they say? I think he has three seasons where he's played over 100 games or something like that in his career. It's not even really close to a full season either. Like, the 1 year outside of that. So you're like, okay, what am I doing here? Obviously, those are kind of two of the names that are getting thrown around there. Obviously, it sounds like the Luis Arraez name is starting to pick up a little bit more. With the San Francisco Giants, Luis Arraez, that is. His name seems to be the one getting thrown around most frequently in terms of San Francisco Giants players available. Obviously, he'll be on an expiring contract where the rest of the guys...
19: Let me ask you this one, Nolan. I just saw Allie Rushman possibly to the Yankees having some talk or whatever in that just today.
20: Yeah, that would make sense. I know they were talking Ryan Jeffers to the Yankees.
19: I know, but in division, Orioles and Yankees, and Adley Rutschman? I guess if there's enough of a return.
20: The main issue that I have with it is what do the Yankees have that the Orioles need?
19: Well, that's it.
20: Because looking at
19: they really do need outfield.
20: But the Orioles?
19: Yeah.
20: The Orioles need outfield? The Orioles need healthy outfielders. Well, that's their biggest thing.
19: Yes.
20: They have outfielders, but they're not healthy, which is the main issue that I have with it. Like, I'm looking at it. Sure,
19: yeah,
20: you need a true center fielder. Like, Jason Dominguez has proven that he's a true center fielder in the major leagues to this point in time. And I'm not dealing Adley Rutschman straight up for Jason Dominguez anyway. Spencer Jones, he's a corner outfielder. They already got 12 of those guys on the roster. Like, that's kind of my point. You need pitching if you're the Orioles. So the Yankees aren't a team that makes a lot of sense to me. Like, I get why you're throwing Adley Rutschman out there in trade rumors and everything, and I get why the Yankees would be tied to him. Obviously, I think he's a free agent at the end of next season. They have Bassalo already under contract. So, like, they're set up catching-wise. It's a matter of, okay, our biggest need is pitching. The Orioles, obviously, I'm talking at this point in time. You're not taking Cam Schlittler. Like, that's an automatic no. You're not taking on any of those bigger contracts. Like, the Yankees aren't dealing Cole, they're not dealing Freed, they're not dealing Rodon for an Adley Rutschman, and I wouldn't accept Rodon for an Adley Rutschman straight up if I was the Orioles either. So, I don't know. Like, don't get me wrong. I get it on the surface, but they got to kick in some good upper-level pitching from the New York Yankees in order to make that get done.
19: Yeah, I was just surprised to see Adley with the Yankees or whatever, unless they're trying to be two other teams from Hunter Goodman who they really want. So, we're going to be right back here after the break, Dirtbags, to keep getting after it.
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10: Welcome back, Dirtbags. Nolan, let's keep rolling, brother. Where are we going?
20: Yeah, Noah, so I liked where you finished that last one. Obviously, you're talking about Hunter Goodman. I was a former catcher, so I understand the importance. You were a pitcher, and you know dang well the importance of a good catcher. Obviously, Hunter Goodman, offensively, he's, this season, the top offensive catcher in baseball, not particularly close, really, in my opinion, honestly speaking. Dylan Dingler's having a fantastic season, too, with the Tigers. But when you're breaking it down, you're hearing a Colorado Rockies catcher with 30 home runs. Yeah, look at his road stats. His road stats are better than his home stats. He's going Todd Helton mode right now, which is insane to say. On top of that, Hunter Goodman, I tip my cap to him because this actually genuinely surprised the heck out of me because everybody always talks about the Coors Field effect. But Hunter Goodman became the first Colorado Rocky player to have multiple three-home-run games in a season this year. Fourth player all time. Fourth player all time to have three home runs or a three-home-run game multiple times throughout his career. The other three were, what did I see? Carlos Gonzalez, Todd Helton, and
10: Larry Walker get it?
20: I can't remember if it was Larry Walker or Galarraga.
10: Ah, the big news cat.
20: I think
10: yeah,
20: it was Galarraga. Yeah, I want to say it was, anyways, one of those guys from back in the 90s when everybody in Colorado was hitting home runs. But yeah, no, so that was kind of it. Like, I saw that stat and I was like, man, that's crazy. The first player to have multiple three home run games in one season with the Rockies. But anyways, yeah, Hunter Goodman, jumping back into that, obviously speaking, defensively, not in love with the guy. I'll be the first to admit it. I hate this new style of catching. It absolutely drives me bonkers, the one knee down thing. I think there's too much tendencies for pass balls and everything like that, which he has shown numerous times throughout his career. Like, he gets a little lazy behind the dish there. I got no problem admitting that. Offensively, fantastic. No one's denying that. For his fit on the New York Yankees, yes, I could see that. And the good thing with the Colorado Rockies is, let's be honest, they got some good young pieces. Yes, everybody knows the Jake McCarthys of the world. Multiple or two inside the park home runs this season already. TJ Rumfield having a good season. Obviously, Charlie Condon's knocking on the doorstep for getting promoted. Obviously, and Ethan Holliday there. He'll be realistically probably their shortstop or third baseman of the future. Yes, they have options. But at the same time, okay, if I'm the Rockies and I want to deal a Hunter Goodman, knowing that I have term with him, I got to get blown away. Like, I'm talking multiple top prospects, and I'm not talking guys that have been up and down, like, riding the bus between the majors and the minors. Like, I got to get some upper-level prospects and a guy that's ready, like a pitcher, that is major league ready right now, if I'm trying to deal with Hunter Goodman. Because like you said, man, catchers at the end of the day, they are, bar none, one of the most important positions that you can have on the field. And if you can have an offensive catcher on top of it, oh, you're laughing. Look at Kyle Rowley last year. You tell me that guy wasn't the key to Seattle's success, I think you are nuts.
10: Yeah, absolutely. I mean, we talked about it all last September, October, November, right? And you know, right to the disappointment of the AL MVP. Again, obviously, jumping back eight months roughly or whatever, you know, no disrespect to the judge, but you're exactly right. I mean, when you compound catching with the offense, That's an overload, and when you're that good, you better have good recognition, and if you're going to trade for them, you better respect it and step up to the plate as they speak and offer a good trade. So there's certainly guys out there that are going to be interesting, Nolan. You know, C.J. Abrams with the Nationals pretty much saying, you know, I really don't want to go anywhere. I really don't want to get traded. You know, there's a few others. I mean, Wilson Contreras is probably off the table now since the Red Sox are on a 14-game winning streak.
20: 15.
10: 15, sorry. Yep, sorry. And, because they're up on the O's right now. So, yeah.
20: 3-8.
10: In game one of that doubleheader. So, you know, and there's a few other players like that around that it's going to be, I think if the right opportunity comes along, those guys will always change their opinions on some of those people that have said, you know what, I'm not interested in being traded. But we'll talk about that in the third segment a little bit more when we talk about standings and teams that have
19: moved in the wrong direction for sure over the last week. But let's go ahead now. I talked about it at the top of the show, Nolan. Let's talk about the Phillies and the Dodgers end of the game last night. So the Dodgers win 2-1. I'm sure most of the dirtbags out there have heard it and listened and you know, seen it or been involved. But if you haven't, end of the game, you got runners at second and third, one out. They got, what, Young Crawford at third and Trey Turner at second. It ends up going off of who? Brandon Marsh, I think, was the hitter, and it goes to Muncy at third. Crawford went to go home, then realized, I'm dead to rights, I'm in trouble here, went back to third. By that time, Trey Turner had gone to third. I literally, honest to goodness, did this with my team just last Thursday at practice. If this happens, the guy usually stays at third base from second base, and they give up the guy at third because they never want to get caught. They at least, if they're going to get an out, they want to have a guy.
2: Advance.
19: Yep, yep. For whatever reason, Trey Turner goes back
2: JT.
19: Or sorry, JT, yes, thank you. Yes, it was Realmuto. For whatever reason, he starts retreating to second, and so this is how it ended up. 5-2-6-4, double play for the Dodgers, they win. So Muncy to the plate to Mookie for the out at third. He then throws it to second, your boy, Mr. Edmund, Tommy, to tag out Realmuto sliding back into second. There's been a few plays this year at the major league level that you just don't expect to see.
2: And
19: especially out of playoff teams.
2: And hold them accountable out of a 12-year vet.
19: Yeah.
2: JT's not a rookie. JT is not a rookie. That one, I can't stand bad base running. That was just an abomination. That was absolutely pitiful on his part. And now, granted, he ate it. He was the first one to say, hey, that's me. I screwed up.
19: For sure.
2: But at the same time, man, you're a big dog in the league. Like, people know who you are, JT. Like, that was an inexcusable error at the end of a game to force your team into an out. Like you said, you take third. That one, that is from day one. That is from when you were a child. You get taught, okay, I'll take the extra 90. My guy basically sacrifices himself to get me up that extra 90. If my guy doesn't sacrifice himself and get me up that extra 90, hey, that's on him. That's partially on him, depending on the situation. But obviously, in that situation, that is 100% on JT. Like, that one just blew my mind.
19: Yeah, that was tough to see when I watched it this morning, getting up and seeing. I was like, wait a minute, did I really just see what I saw? Because, I literally did it for the defensive purposes and the offensive purposes with my club over here in Germany last Thursday. I couldn't believe that it happens within a week of us practicing that and making sure that we've got it all covered, just like Nolan said. Those are the types of things that in the moment, if you don't at least practice it and remember, hey, don't get caught up into the emotional quickness of what's going on in the moment. Know what your job is. Okay, that guy's going to get out at third. I've got to get to third, especially in a 2-1 game. If I'm at third, a little blooper scores me. Sure, I could maybe score from second, but 90 feet's a lot better than 180, as we always say, right? And so I was just dumbfounded, and especially, even Donnie Baseball, it was a pretty tough post game for him, you could tell. So, but anyways, you go from that to the Marlins against the Astros, happened to be Jose Altuve, get caught out front on I don't know what the pitch was. It looked like a slider, but it could have been a sweeper. I didn't really play it back. I just watched it with sound off, and hits it right to third base. He's at, half a foot from third base. 5 seconds later, it's triple play. And Marlins are moving on. They're getting their at-bats. So it's a wild and crazy game, as we always say. But that was...
2: Yeah, and that was what...
19: That's what I'm saying. He struggled this year. There's no question about it. But, I mean, that was probably one of the easiest major

0: league triple plays that I've seen in a long, long time. Usually there's a little bit of confusion into the triple play. Not quite that simple and routine, but it was, at least it was done cleanly.
1: Yeah, I mean, anytime a ball is taking you to third base as a third baseman, that's obviously the right play to do. Now, I don't know, did you watch the actual throws on it? Oh, both of the throws.
0: I watched the throw from second to first.
1: Both of the throws could have been errors.
0: Yes.
1: Like even the third base to second base throw there, I was sitting there like, ooh, nothing about that was as pretty as it should have been. It was a bit of a scary triple play because both of them, like the throw to second base pulled them behind it, and then the throw over to first base pulled them basically up off the base, and I'm like, oh, God. But, hey, I mean, obviously,
0: the Astros still end up
1: in the game, and now it's going to be interesting to see what the Marlins do because obviously the Marlins, they're in the same boat as the Cardinals. Like, they're both half a game back, in the wild card, and same time, you're like, oh. Both of us have done better than we expected.
0: We'll get talking about it in the last segment for sure. There's no question about it, but we got a minute left in this one, and I see that Max Fried is going to be returning today for the Yankees in Game 2. They're just wrapping up Game 1. Last I looked at the recording, they were in the top of the ninth, 3-3 with the Buccos.
1: Oh.
0: And I'm not sure if that top of 10 now, so it's still 3-3. But anyways, Max Fried's back for Game 2. So that's got to be a big jump. I don't know Yankees dirtbags if there's a leash on him, if there's a pitch limit on him, or if it's ready to go and Bob's your uncle and let's roll. But at the end of the day, that's huge for the Yankees because, they got to hold pace. They didn't look too good against the Dodgers last week and stuff like that. So they need it. They need all their horses back and stuff like that and rolling well because Schlitter looks like him carrying the load has caught up with him a bit too. But we'll be right back here after the break.
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5: 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If you're using ChatGPT or Claude in a browser tab, you're touching maybe 10% of what these tools can really do. Caddy is the other 90%, wired into how your business actually runs. The repetitive work, handled. The details that slip through, caught. The hours you lose to busy work, back. We come in,

0: Marlins 52-50, both half a game back. Washington Nationals 51-51, they're a game and a half back. San Diego 50-51, two games back. Cincinnati Reds 46-54, 5.5 back. New York Mets 43-59, 9.5 back. San Francisco Giants 42-59, 10 games back. And the Colorado Rockies 41-62, 12 games back. So the reason why we did that, obviously, like I said right off the start, outside of the Philadelphia and Atlanta, they're obviously close in standings. The rest of them not particularly close. This is kind of why we want to get into it, obviously, with the future of buyers and sellers. So, obviously.
1: Yeah, absolutely, right?
0: Yeah, obviously, yeah. You got your teams that are leading the division. Safe to assume that they're going to be buyers. Anthopoulos already said, hey, if there's playoff-caliber pitchers available, we're in the market. Chicago Cubs, you can bet they'll be in the market for starting pitching because they got the offense. Philadelphia, same boat, they'll be in it. Pittsburgh. What do we think, Kirk? Buy or sell?
1: I think they're buying. I really do, because it comes back to the first of the season for me, and nothing has really changed. They had a tremendous, in all fairness, a pretty darn good offseason, right? We talked about it. Yeah. They brought in offense. They already have good pitching. Is it great pitching? Not all their pieces are there. Not all their pieces are performing the way they need to, right in behind a Paul Skeens. They're not good enough.
0: The same as he has.
1: No, but the last couple, certainly got down to business again and stuff like that. And I think if you go and get the right pieces behind him in the bullpen, just like everybody else in the playoffs is going to need bullpen people. So that's going to be a battle for those clubs that need to do that. But yeah, I got them as buyers. I think they have to be buyers. They made too many moves this year to be in the position they're in right now, playing good baseball overall, and competing with playoff teams to not go ahead and just keep pushing forward. I just think they have to be, for sure. Your Cardinals, I don't know. They're like the Toronto Blue Jays over the last week.
0: I was going to jump to the Arizona Diamondbacks next because they're tied with
1: Pittsburgh. Okay, go for it. Yep, go for it.
0: Yeah, no. Arizona, I got them as buyers as well. Same thing. Not too much on the offensive side. Need pitching, though.
1: Do you go back out and maybe get a Christian Walker with them? Do you think he fits back in with that, or is that ship run? Again, they don't need a lot of offense and stuff like that, but no, first baseman could be a little bit of a...
0: I like Tim Tawa at first base, but yeah, they could definitely platoon.
1: Okay.
0: Like, yeah, I mean, okay. If Christian Walker's available for trade and Arizona feels like, hey, you know what, we got a chance to bring him back, that's a no-brainer to me. But...
1: Yeah, I think so too, and stuff like that. Because I know he is available with Houston and stuff like that. Because it's just not a fit for him over there. And so it'd be nice to see him go back. I'm not saying he has to go back, but to your question and that, yeah, I think they're in there for pitching too. If they want to have any chance at all, they just got to add up on the pitching. Yeah. They really do.
0: Yeah, St. Louis. I'm sticking with the sellers, same as what I said a couple weeks ago. I'm assuming you're going the same.
1: Yep. Yep, seller.
0: Okay, Miami?
1: Yep. The way they run their show, I think they're going to be a seller. I think they're going to be a bit of both. They're selling while buying, if that makes sense.
0: It's Tampa Bay.
1: I think they're going to be... Yeah, I think if they're selling Sandy Alcantara, it better be really, really, really good. Doesn't have to be off the charts, blow me away, but it's got to be really, really good. We've got to feel that there's closeness in the return coming back.
0: I agree.
1: Example. So,
0: Nationals, 51-51. Buyers and sellers?
1: The Nationals are sellers with Garcia. I think they moved Garcia. CJ, I think they would listen. I think they are listening on CJ. I would hope that they're not pushing it. Because he's turning it back on over the last week again too. He's getting hot again, and he's a good player. They traded Juan Soto as part of that package for him and stuff like that. Again, unless you're blown away by somebody needing a shortstop into the playoff teams, I keep them. But I look at maybe a

0: even that, I have C.J. Abrams next year going over to second base, depending on where Eli Willits is in his development.
1: Yeah, that's true.
0: That's the most logical thing to me, is he'll essentially get the Justin Crawford treatment with Seattle. Just get moved over to a different position and let your young kid come up. But, no, I agree. I think that they'll be sellers. San Diego, 50-51, two games back.
1: What do you think? Sellers. What do you think? I don't know what to do with it.
0: Their bullpen would get them back a haul. Between Moyer and Mason Miller, I'm selling them. Their offense hasn't proven enough to me this year consistently through 100 games, so I'm selling.
1: Well, that's what's crazy about it, is because exactly right. Tatis has had a great week, and Merrill, for the most part, has had a really good week, and they're at the top of their order. So if those guys can stay hot for 3 weeks in a row, they could close ground in a hurry, right? Being right back to where they were, not that close to the Angels or the Dodgers, but. They could be right there, but on the other side of it, I don't know. I guess AJ probably keeps throwing those guys a bone, but I wouldn't throw those guys a bone. That sounds mean, but yeah, I'm reloading. I'm trying to get some reload in there, even down to the Kings, the starters, getting what I can back for them. Yep. And is the players, the position players, they have them, right?
0: Yep.
1: And we can always go in the off season. We can always go in the off season and grab, you know, three or four pitchers if we need to. If we save the money over the last 2 months and we get some replenishment, some stock, some inventory, we can go and get guys. So I'd sell. I'd sell and hope to get the most that I can out of it.
0: Okay. I'm not even going to jump into it with the other four. Over to the American League side. You got Tampa Bay Rays. This is where we get divisional. Tampa Bay Rays, 58-42. New York Yankees, 56-44, two games back. Boston Red Sox, 52-48, six games back. Baltimore Orioles, 49-53, 10 games back. Toronto Blue Jays, 46-55, 12.5 back. Obviously, Tampa Bay, New York, and Boston. Crazy enough to say it, all buyers.
1: Yeah. Yeah, I think the Orioles, even though they're playing the Red Sox right now, but unbelievably hot Red Sox, as everybody knows in the baseball world, I think they got to hold steady themselves, at least through this week. By next week, we might change our mind, Nolan. But at this point in time, I'm certainly on the, if I'm communicating, and Mike Elias, I'm communicating on what's it going to cost us, the buying side.
0: Yeah.
1: If I'm no worried. Red Sox are obviously back in, and scary back in too, because as good as they're playing, I don't think Crochet is close to healthy. And by all accounts with Roman Anthony, he hasn't even started swinging a bat again. Nope. So I really don't know what's going on with those two, but it's been hush, hush, hush. And when you're out for 60 days, it's more serious than they're letting on. So they keep downplaying it, but they're not even practice it, for God's sake. So there you go.
0: AL Central.
1: I think they got to be more. Yeah.
0: AL Central. You got the Chicago White Sox, 53-47. Cleveland Guardians, 54-48. Tied atop the division. Minnesota Twins, 49-53. Five games back. Detroit Tigers, 47-54. 6.5 games back. Kansas City Royals, 42-60. 12 games back. Chicago White Sox, Cleveland, to me, are going to be buyers each. Now, I think Cleveland will be a little bit more buyer-heavy than Chicago. Chicago will be a bit more reserved, just because Chicago obviously has the pieces. Lost Kyle Teal today, which sucked. Kansas City, just going to give a quick shout-out.
1: Salvador
0: Perez. Salvador Perez did tie the all-time home run record by a Kansas City Royal today. Congratulations to him, but let's be honest, Detroit's going to sell, Minnesota's going to sell, Kansas City's going to sell, in my opinion.
1: 100% agree. No question. And Cleveland Guardians, for me, haven't changed from what you and I have said all along. They got to find that other offensive piece, whether it's maybe a Suarez. I know that they got Ramirez back today and stuff like that, so that's a huge bonus for them. Suarez is interesting, because he'd have to DH unless he could somehow figure out how to play first base for them. So, you know, he's not tied up at third with Ramirez. But in the short term, and again, I don't, I'm, it's just me saying Suarez. I don't know if that's even on their radar, but a big bopper. you got to get a big hopper in there and stuff like that, because at some point they've got to get over that. They got to get back to the World Series instead of just being in the postseason dance. I think all Guardians fans out there, all Guardians dirtbags, they've lived it and done it. They won a World Series, right?
0: Yep. No, I agree there wholeheartedly. I agree wholeheartedly.
1: Yeah. And your other three, absolutely sell. Don't play around. Don't mess around. Stock up, load up. Put yourself in a great position so you know exactly what you need for the offseason.
0: AL West, Texas Rangers, 51-50. Seattle Mariners, 51-51, half a game back. Houston Astros, 49-54, 3 games back. Sacramento Athletics, 43-58, 8 games back. Los Angeles Angels, 41-61, 10.5 games back. Texas, Seattle, got them as buyers. Houston, I'm fence. I'm gonna take a chicken, you know what, way out on that one, because obviously Houston just operates on their own weird time zone. Athletics sellers, Angels sellers, Shea Langeliers. This is the other catcher that I wanted to get brought up about. That guy, if he gets traded, that's a haul. Whatever team acquires him, I don't know if the Yankees are all in on him. That would be the guy that I'd be all in on personally out of all the catchers available.
1: Yeah.
0: That would be the guy.
1: Yeah, for sure.
0: And I wouldn't think twice about it. But obviously the Athletics have a lot more pieces and they need a lot of pitching help. Angels, obviously a few guys that they could sell off. Reed Detmers is probably the biggest one that they're going to be selling. Had a fantastic year for the most part. Obviously a bounce back season for him, first time back in the rotation. But yeah, Seattle and Texas definitely buyers to me.
1: Yeah, they have to be. They have to be, and Houston's definitely going to be they're another team for me that's another week away. I'll have to wait till next week to really see where they're at, because Yordan Alvarez the other day just basically said, like, look, you know what, we got to take care of today. I can't worry about that's management's job to worry about that types of stuff. Hopefully nothing is done, because we got to worry about winning today. Winning the moment. And that's exactly it. Get the boys back to that, right? At the end of the day, they're really interesting. They're making moves that are very subtle to a lot of people in their lower level moves, but I think they're in on Robbie Ray, and they might even be in on Tarik Skubal too, or whatever, and stuff like that. So definitely a lot more in a week if they're still holding ground and holding steady in that race. Athletics and the Angels, you're 100% right on that. Angels are in an interesting one because they got Soriano and the other young rookie kid over there that's doing real well as well. Yes. And I think, yeah, I think they're available, but I don't think they're going to get taken to the woodshed, so to speak, for them. If they feel that way, they're going to keep a hold of them. So, Dirtbags, that's our thoughts and opinions on that. So, we'll be right back here after the break with Nolan's final thought.
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1: Welcome back, Dirtbags. Nolan, give me your final thought.
0: My final thought this week, obviously, few guys, numbers retired, statues raised, and all that stuff. Joe Carter, Evan Longoria. The next one, obviously, Nolan Arenado. 2,000 hits, 350-plus home runs, 10-plus gold gloves. One of only a handful of players all time to ever do that. I tip my cap to you, sir. I think, personally, in my opinion, obviously, we share the same name. Besides that, I think he's the greatest third baseman of all time. Loved watching him ever since basically he first came up with Colorado. Tip my cap to you, man. You're my greatest third baseman. Congratulations on 2000.
1: I really appreciate the way you said that, Nolan. Talking about you, your generation, and watching. And as I listened to you go through that, it reminded me growing up. It wasn't my era, but to hear the older people talk about Brooks Robinson, Baltimore Orioles third baseman, and their voices were exactly how you were. It was true, it was honest, it was reflective, and it was really, again, really just honest. So it's great to see baseball people like yourself have that appreciation for baseball people. And what's crazy about it for me with Nolan Arenado, I sit there and I go, well, there he is in Arizona. Not long ago, they did the same thing with a guy named Evan Longoria. So it's funny how certain teams can do that and find that. But hopefully it finishes well. Hopefully they get into the playoffs, maintain that wild card, and it all ends well. But at the end of the day, Nolan Arenado, hats off. Credit to you. I'm right there with you with Nolan, stuff like that. You're right there in the third base history of the game. So, Dirtbags, can't thank you enough for listening, being a part of the nation, spreading the message, sharing the stories. Keep doing it because you know we do it for you. We cannot do it without you. It's that simple. That's the bottom line. Be a dirtbag on the field, off the field, as a player, as a parent, as a coach, as a fan, at whatever level you are involved in this game. Just do it. Be it. Don't think about it. Service.
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1: On still working their trades if they haven't already started to trade some for it, but it's that time. It's time to get up, get after it, and get dirty. Nolan, do what you do.
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9: Breaking news this hour from Town Hall. I'm Rich Thomason. There has been a 13th night of military strikes between the U.S. and Iran.
10: They need more of the same.
11: President Trump Thursday saying while Iran is looking for a deal,
10: they're not ready yet. They have some evil intentions.
11: A short while later, U.S. Central Command announced the latest round of strikes, saying drone facilities, coastal surveillance, and other sites were targeted. Iranian state media reported explosions in the port city of Bandar Abbas, a critical hub for moving military supplies on the Strait of Hormuz, and Keshem Island, home to naval assets, including drone boats that can attack vessels in the strait. But Iranian state TV's also been airing footage it says shows missile launches at U.S. allies in the region.
9: Correspondent Ben Thomas, at least seven explosions have been heard near a military base hosting American forces in northern Iraq. No further details. Additional U.S. tariffs of 10 to 12.5% will be imposed on 60 countries accused of failing to enforce a ban on goods made with forced labor. Canadian Prime Minister Mark Carney says his country continues negotiating the tariffs issue with the U.S.
12: We are united in direction and objective and purpose and seriousness about the response. We are going to support Canadian families, workers, businesses.
9: Two men, one Jewish, the other of Asian descent, are hospitalized following separate knifings in New York City near Manhattan's Upper West Side, being investigated as a potential hate crime. The New York Post reports the assailant shouted Allahu Akbar prior to the attacks. Protests in Madison, Wisconsin following the fatal police shooting of a homeless man. Police say the man came at officers with a knife, injuring one of them before the shots were fired. On Wall Street this morning, the Dow futures are up 273 points. NASDAQ futures 64 points higher. More on these stories, townhall.com.
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9: Democrats are hoping to exploit a growing rift within the GOP over the issue of AI data centers.
14: The data centers are causing concern in rural areas and states due to their likely impact on land, water, and local life. It's an issue that resonates with states like Arizona and Ohio. In Texas, those data centers are rapidly expanding, while both Democrats and Republicans voice their opposition. Republican Governor Greg Abbott has promised to regulate the centers, but his critics say the actions lack urgency. It's still not clear which party would benefit the most from worries about the implications of fast-growing AI and the massive facilities needed to power its growth. Bob Agnew reporting.
9: The Secret Service says a member of Vice President Vance's security detail being investigated over a suspected news leak. An agency official says the individual is facing an internal investigation as well as a potential criminal inquiry over allegations of the leak. News and analysis at townhall.com. Author Salman Rushdie back in court 4 years after being stabbed on stage.
15: Salman Rushdie sat across a New York courtroom from his convicted attacker, Hadi Mattar, at Mattar's federal terrorism trial, telling jurors about the ambush that nearly killed him, blinding him in one eye, in the 2022 attack at a cultural center where Rushdie was scheduled to speak about threats to writers and artists. Mattar is currently serving a 25-year state prison sentence for his attempted murder charge conviction. In the federal terrorism trial, prosecutors say Mattar was acting on an Iranian leader's 1989 call for Rushdie's death because of Rushdie's novel, The Satanic Verses. I'm Lisa Dwyer.
9: Rabbi Jeffrey Myers is retiring from the Tree of Life congregation in Pittsburgh. He led the community through the aftermath of the 2018 anti-Semitic attack that killed 11 worshipers. More on these stories, townhall.com.
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19: And wherever you might be across this great country of ours and around the world, I'm Ron Barr. Good to have you back here on America's Sports Talk Show, Sports Byline. And as we go into the weekend, I hope you have a good weekend. But let me give you the latest numbers on the fan poll question. FIFA wants to expand the World Cup Championship in 2030 from 48 teams to 64. Do you think that's a good idea or a bad idea? 74% of you say bad idea. 26% say good idea. Well, the World Cup TV numbers are in. There were a lot of things that could have gone wrong during FIFA's World Cup, a complicated logistical undertaking that included three host nations, 16 stadiums, 48 teams, 104 games, and endless opportunities for controversy on and off the soccer field. But in retrospect, a lot of things went right, including record viewership numbers for Spain's 1-0 win over Argentina in Sunday's final. Fox announced that the Spain-Argentina final drew 38.9 million viewers, including a peak of 51.7 million, which easily set the record as the most-watched English-language soccer telecast in U.S. history. Telemundo's preliminary numbers for its Spanish-language broadcast indicated the game had a total audience of 22.6 million, putting that total number of viewers in the U.S. at more than 60 million. Star players such as Argentina's Lionel Messi and also Norway's Erling Haaland became household names across North America. Television ratings remained high in the U.S. even after the U.S. was eliminated, and despite high ticket prices, most of the games featured packed stadiums. Roy Eisenhardt standing by to join us in just a second. He's with us each week for the segment we call Inside Angle. He's been a lawyer, former president of the Oakland A's, now teaches law and sports at the University of San Francisco. And then Alana Beard will be here. She played 15 years in the WNBA with the Washington Mystics, also drafted her second overall, and also with the LA Sparks, where she won an NBA, make that a WNBA title, and was a four-time All-Star and a two-time WNBA Defensive Player of the Year. She also played on the National League Championship teams in Israel, Poland, and Spain. We're ready to go. We've got you on Sports Byline.
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19: Lakin Littman joins us on Sports Byline. She has written for various publications, including Sports Illustrated and USA Today, covering events like the Super Bowl, the Olympics, and the Women's World Cup. And she has authored a fascinating and insightful book. It's called Strong Like a Woman, 100 Game-Changing Female Athletes. Lakin, first of all, what criteria did you use in selecting the 100 game-changing female athletes?
24: Hi, yeah. So just being that this is a Sports Illustrated book, the first criteria was that these athletes had to be, their careers had to have started around 1954, which is when Sports Illustrated first began. So then, of course, you know, it's hard to, thankfully they didn't ask me to rank them 1 through 100 because that would have been impossible given that, you know, there are so many athletes who play in different sports and different eras and accomplish different things. So initially I just came up with as many star athletes as I could. And I think I probably got about halfway through. And then I had to do a little research, consulted with editors at Sports Illustrated, some people at Rizzoli who published the book, and eventually came up with the list of 100.
19: How do you define game-changing female athletes then?
24: Yeah, that's a good question. I think, you know, you look at the span of some of these women's careers, and, you know, you see people like Billie Jean King and everything that she accomplished fighting for, you know, women's rights and equal pay and, you know, the battle of the sexes. And you then see kind of like her lineage and the athletes that she inspired, like Mia Hamm and so many of the women from the U.S. Women's National Soccer Team, and you have Cammy Granato in there, and you know, the U.S. Women's Hockey Team. And I think that when you're talking about game changers, these are women who are doing things, obviously, that are incredible on the field or on the ice or in the pool or in the gym, but it's more about what they did and what they accomplished off the field, like fighting for equal pay.
19: Lakin, what is the commonality that you find or you found in writing this book about game-changing female athletes?
24: Well, and this is such a common thread through women's sports since, you know, they began, but it's definitely fighting for equality, gender equity, equal pay. These things are, you know, what women have been fighting for since the beginning of time. And you know, this book was published in April of this year, and, you know, that was right around the time that the U.S. Women's National Soccer Team finally achieved equal pay after years and years of fighting for it. And, yeah, I think that that is probably the number one thing that you see threaded through so many of these women's stories.
19: There's another part of the book title that fascinated me, Strong Like a Woman. And I thought about it, and I'm not being a woman. I don't know if I could define that as well as you probably could.
24: Well, it's really kind of a graduation of the phrase "play like a girl," which actually was going to be the title initially, and then we decided to kind of upgrade it to being strong like a woman. Even though this book is for, you know, everybody, for young girls, young boys, men, women, sports fans, not sports fans. But I think that if you ask Sports Illustrated and Rizzoli, the target audience, of course, is little girls who, you know, need those role models to aspire to look up to. And these are strong women. I mean, it's plain and simple. Like, if you go through, you know, the 100 essays in this book, each of these athletes is an incredibly strong woman who, you know, we should all look up to.
19: Now, your book is described as a celebration of both the breadth and the rich diversity of sports and the athletes who compete in them. Can you explain that part of it a little bit more?
24: Yeah, I think it's more just like that there are so many athletes from so many different sports. We tried to incorporate, you know, it would be easy to probably come up with a list of 100 female athletes who just play soccer, basketball, gymnastics, swimming, but we have, you know, sled dog racing, surfing, race car driving, rock climbing, and so it really encapsulates, you know, any interest that the reader might have. So one of my favorite entries actually was Susan Butcher, who is an athlete that I had never heard of before. Not sure if you, maybe you know her, maybe you don't, but she competed in the Iditarod, and she has this story of running into a pregnant moose on one of her race tracks, and just kind of the experience of what that was like. And, you know, there was another story where she, like, was thrown off course, like, 10 miles because of a violent snowstorm. And so, really, it's just finding these crazy stories about, you know, incredible women who maybe you knew about, maybe you didn't know about.
19: One of my favorite is Wilma Rudolph. I've known her for a number of years. She has been on the show with me a number of times, and there's something special about her. What did you find in her?
24: Oh, yeah. I mean, of course, she overcame polio and scarlet fever as a kid, became the fastest woman in the world, you know, winning three track and field gold medals at the Olympics. First American woman to win three gold medals in the Olympics. I mean, she's incredible, obviously. And she's one of the most important women, I think, probably in this book.
19: You know, Megan Rapinoe is another woman. You look at her personality, you look at her persona as well. Put it all together and then add determination, and you can certainly see why she's been so successful.
24: Oh, my gosh. I'm actually currently in Denver. The U.S. Women's National Soccer Team plays in two friendlies, one here on Saturday, and one, then they go to Salt Lake City before they head to Mexico. And I guess that would be in about a week and a half for the CONCACAF Women's Championship. Anyway, that's all to say that I spoke with Megan yesterday for a separate story that I'm working on. And she is probably one of my favorite athletes to interview because, you know, you see everything that she has accomplished, that she stands for. She's called herself a walking protest. Everything that, you know, she went through during the 2019 World Cup when President Trump was tweeting at her and the team. And you sit down with her and talk to her, and she's just, like, aside from the pink hair, she is just kind of like the most normal, down-to-earth person. And what strikes me most about her is how well-educated and thoughtful she is on any topic that you ask her. You know, she could even not really be familiar with some of the things that you're talking about, but she's interested in it, and will sit down and talk with you for as long as you have, it seems, until, of course, the media relations people tell her that she needs to go take an ice bath. But I would just say that she lives up to everything that, you know, you think you know about her.
19: We have about 90 seconds left, and one of the dichotomies in this book, and I always laugh because we all know how small gymnasts are, and you've got Simone Biles, and you think about what she's accomplished being as small as she is, and that brings a big smile to my face.
24: Oh, yeah. I actually have her essay written, of course, before the Tokyo Games, and it was very important to all of us that we go in and edit part of that essay to include, of course, what happened to her in Tokyo and how she spoke out against about mental health. And that's so important. And there's so many athletes in here where we actually, you know, made sure that that was a point of reference. Naomi Osaka, Simone Biles. I mean, it's such an important part of the story, too. You asked earlier, one of kind of the themes that threads through this book is, of course, you know, gender equity, equal pay, and of course, mental health would be on that list as well.
19: In about 40 seconds, what stood out about Serena Williams besides the obvious?
24: Oh, my God. Well, can I just say that it was nearly impossible to put her whole entire career into about 800 words? I mean, yeah, I would say that was the toughest thing when writing her essay, was figuring out what the most important things were to include her and Venus both, actually.
19: In about 20 seconds, what do you want people to take away from this book?
24: Well, it was really striking to me that this book didn't exist. You see so many different books out there that greatest athletes of all time, and of course it's mostly men, greatest college football games of all time, greatest NBA players of all time. There is not a book dedicated to just great women athletes. And now we have that. And, you know, I think the next step could be, you know, greatest women coaches of all time.
19: Lakin, congratulations on this book. It's a wonderful read. Lakin Littman with us, and she's written various publications for them. But check out this book. It's a strong book. 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
12: Jim Kopp joins us on Sports Byline, former Major League pitcher who's been elected to the Baseball Hall of Fame. He played 25 years in the Major Leagues with the Washington Senators, Minnesota, the White Sox, Phillies, Yankees, and St. Louis. And Kopp pitched to both Ted Williams and Tony Gwynn, pitched in the majors at 20 years old and at 44 years old, and his career spanned four decades. Jim has another book out. It's called Good as Gold, My 8 Decades in Baseball, about his career and the roadblocks and triumphs he has had along the way. First of all, Jim, in addition to the four decades you played baseball, you also coached and have been a broadcaster. What makes you, or what amazes you, about what you've been able to do for such a long period of time?
25: Well, I think what amazes me is the way I've been blessed by people that have helped me along the way. You know, they always seem to be there at the right time, whether it's resurrecting my playing career or getting good advice from a Dick Enberg and a John Madden, and getting a break to do the Yankee games for so many years after Tony Kubek retired and recommended me for his job, and things have just fallen into place so nicely. I don't think it's anything I can look back and say that I really earned or worked hard for. I just think I was in the game. I loved the game. And I got breaks from a lot of good people along the way.
12: Tell me about growing up in Zeeland, Michigan, and your early love for baseball.
25: Well, my dad was an avid fan, and I like to say I fell in love with baseball June 26, 1946. My dad took me to see a doubleheader in Detroit at Brick Stadium. Red Sox and Tigers. I saw Ted Williams, Bobby Doerr, Hank Greenberg, Hal Newhouser. They all became Hall of Famers. But when I walked up the ramp to find our seats and saw that blanket of green grass and those whitest white uniforms I'd ever seen, I said, wow, that looks like something fun to be a part of. So that's kind of where I fell in love with baseball. And, you know, growing up in Zeeland, I wish every kid could have had that opportunity. Great little community. My dad was an avid baseball fan, got great support from the people in that town, and I thank them for it.
12: As a young kid in Washington, D.C., where I grew up, I saw your first Major League game on August the 2nd, 1959, for the Washington Senators at Griffith Stadium. Now, I was a teenager. How would you describe Griffith Stadium?
25: Well, Griffith Stadium was deep in left field and famous for when Mickey Mantle hit the home run 565 feet off Chuck Stobbs, but when I broke in there with the Senators in 59, it was kind of a desolate place because we were not a very good team. We weren't drawing a lot of fans, and actually it wasn't in the most desirable part of town eventually. So, you know, I just pitched a few games there before we moved to Minnesota in 1961, so I know it was deep in center field. I know that opening day in 1960, I saw Ted Williams hit one through the wind, the longest home run I'd ever seen, but that was the only run they got, and my teammate Camilo Pasquale won the game that day and set a record which still stands. He struck out 15 men on opening day in 1960.
12: The owner of that team was Clark Griffith. Tell me about him.
25: Well, it was Calvin Griffith. Clark was his uncle, I believe, that adopted Calvin. And Calvin was, frugal would be a kind word, but, you know, he wasn't like owners today that baseball is just, oh, by the way, I've got a few billion dollars and I think I'll tinker around with a baseball team. In those days, a lot of the owners, that was their livelihood, and Calvin treated it that way. And he was a very tough guy to get a raise from. But also, I have to give him credit for one of the things he really believed in and developed is we had a great scouting system. And we signed so many great Cuban players. We had a scout named Joe Cambria who, signed Camilo Pascual, Pedro Ramos, and then along came Tony Oliva and Zoilo Versailles. And they were a big reason why we had a good team in the 60s, but Calvin was an owner general manager that was tough to deal with.
7: Yeah, Calvin was like a lot of the owners at that time, were they not?
25: Yeah, I think you look at Tom Yawkey and who owned the Red Sox, I think that was more the rule than the exception, is that baseball was their livelihood. They were not successful at a lot of other businesses, so you know the bottom line was a lot more important to them. I think when we won the pennant in 1965, our total payroll was $625,000. And $625,000. So, he kept his costs down, and he had 19 members of his family on his payroll. So that kind of explains what a family business it was.
7: What do you remember most about your Major League debut?
25: Well, I remember that I probably shouldn't have been there. I was pitching in Chattanooga, and I had some good starts early in the year. I set a strikeout record, striking out 19. I was what you'd call a power pitcher. Then I injured my shoulder. We didn't know what it was. Didn't have MRIs or anything. So I was pitching in a compromised state. And when I got the call into the manager's office, said, "Kid, you're going to the big leagues." And I said, "Well, do they know about my shoulder issue?" He said, "No, you get up there and tell them about it." So my first start against the White Sox, it didn't go very well, and they could tell that I wasn't throwing the same. And shortly after that, I had a little cyst taken off my back in Washington, D.C., and that was the thing that was holding me back. But my debut was not a sparkling moment in my career other than the fact that I was in the big leagues.
7: I know the Washington Senators moved to Minnesota. They became the Twins. What was behind that move?
25: Well, I think it was the expansion. Calvin had talked, I believe, to people on the West Coast about moving Washington to L.A., but Walter O'Malley beat him to it, and so we ended up becoming the Minnesota Twins, and I think it was just because expansion was on the way, and he had an opportunity to move that team. We weren't drawing any people in Washington, and then, of course, an expansion team came in there the same year that we moved to Minnesota.
7: You know, you were a three-time All-Star, and I always like to ask an athlete who was really good at their sport as to, do you remember the moment that you knew you could play whatever thing at the professional level? What was it for you, Jim?
25: Well, I think when I signed my contract in 1957 and went down to Superior, Nebraska at Class D ball, I didn't have a particularly good season. I was 5-6. I had some dominant games, but I also had a lot of games I got knocked around. And when you come out of your hometown as a youngster, you're probably, you're not accustomed to losing. You win most everything. And I had to deal with that, but I remember telling my dad, the one thing I was concerned about was the competition from the big city boys going to be too fast for me? And I told him at the end of the year, I didn't have a good year, but I felt comfortable with the competition. And I think that's what helped me every year to not be intimidated by the people I was pitching against, and kind of helped me to progress.
7: We mentioned about Griffith Stadium, but at that particular time, I thought the stadiums were interesting. As you look around baseball when you were in your early years in the major leagues, tell me about some of the stadiums that you remember most.
25: Well, of course, I remember Briggs Stadium because that's where my dad took me to my first games in 1946. But in Comiskey Park was a favorite park of mine to pitch in from a selfish standpoint because it was hard to hit the ball out of the ballpark and the White Sox didn't have a lot of power hitters. But, of course, Fenway stood out. You know, Fenway was unique, and then the history of Yankee Stadium, when you got there, you just looked around and thought about, you know, Babe Ruth playing there. I remember my first trip into Fenway Park, I ended up facing Ted Williams, but I walked out to that monster they call the Green Monster, that wall, and I saw all those dents in the wall, and me being a baseball fan from the time I was a kid, I was imagining Joe DiMaggio and Vern Stevens and Bobby Doerr and all the guys that put dents in that wall. So I really love the history of the game, and there's no park that was more steeped in history than Fenway Park.
7: Over in the National League, they had some interesting ballparks as well. I remember as a kid going both to games in Cincinnati and Pittsburgh, and some of those outfields, you had to take a cab to get to the wall.
25: Yeah, and Cincinnati, of course, had that, as their minor league team did in Nashville, they had that slope out in the outfield where an outfielder would have to run uphill sometimes. And Wrigley was the unique park. That was kind of the match of Fenway Park in the American League. But, you know, in those days, there was only so much territory to build a ballpark in and just kind of fit it in whichever way they could. That's what makes baseball unique is, you don't have the ball going end-to-end like football or hockey or tennis or basketball, and you have the ball bouncing all over, and you have different dimensions, and that's what's always made the game, to me, attractive and unique.
7: Jim Cott is with us. We're talking about his book, Good as Gold, My 8 Decades in Baseball, as we continue on Sports Byline.
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7: We're talking baseball with Jim Cott. He has a wonderful book out. We're going to make it a selection of the month on the Sports Byline USA Book Corner. Be sure to check it out. It's called Good as Gold, My 8 Decades in Baseball. I remember one time you never did officially retire from Major League Baseball. Is that still the case, Jim?
25: Yes. Always people would ask me, when did you retire? I said, I never really retired, but they took my glove and ball away in 1983, and so I couldn't play anymore. So I went into coaching and then broadcasting. But, I'm still active in it at 83. I don't like the game as much today, the game on the field. I love the game of baseball. I wish they could get back to, playing it the way it

0: This band is all taped up with black friction tape. It's been restrung the leather strings by a couple of trainers. It's got a hole in the middle of it. If I threw it on the street corner, some kid would pick it up and throw it in the trash can. But it was comfortable to me, and I used it for 15 years.
1: There were 2 years that jump out at me in your long career. In 1962, you were the American League leader in shutouts with 5. Tell me about that, and how hard was it at that time to shut out another team over 9 innings?
0: Well, it's always been hard. I kind of amazed myself that year. In fact, an interesting trivia question was Stu Nahan, who was a telecaster down in L.A., one of my trips there, he said, who pitched the first shutout in Dodger Stadium? And, of course, the Dodgers played at the old Coliseum before Dodger Stadium was built. And it wasn't Colfax or Drysdale, but I shut out the Angels there, and that was the first shutout there. But, you know, I was a new pitcher in the league. I had a good live arm, and, you know, I don't think the lineups were as strong top to bottom. Today, you know, everything is about hitting. But then it was more of a pitching-oriented game. And, you know, I was fortunate to get off to that good start in 1962. And I think pitching shutouts, one of the keys to it is I learned from Warren Spahn, you know, you have to learn to be a different pitcher those last two innings when you face a Mickey Mantle for the fourth time as opposed to the first three. And with help from pitching coaches like Eddie Lopat, you know, I was able to develop that skill.
1: Yeah, I was just going to ask you about how you approached going up against the great hitters like a Ted Williams that you talked about, Mickey Mantle, other hitters on the New York Yankees. How did you approach going after them to be as effective as you could against those great hitters?
0: Well, I think in those days we weren't overwhelmed with scouting reports. We more or less trusted our stuff. You know, we knew like Mickey Mantle was a high ball hitter, right-handed, low ball, left-handed. We kind of knew the zones that hitters like, and I think the strike zones were a little more liberal in those days. And so it wasn't as much as what the hitter's weakness was. It was what was my style of pitching. You know, I had a moving fastball, and my goal was to get a lot of ground ball out. So I think pitching is basically still the same, high and tight, low and away. Get your secondary pitches over when you're behind in the count, and that's the key to being an effective pitcher.
1: Your career had 3 20-win seasons. That in itself is impressive, but I'm going to go to 1966. That was a magical year for you. You were the American leader, league leader in wins with 25, but this is the one that just jumps out at me. Complete games, 19. What was it about that season? What was it about your pitching in that particular season?
0: I think it was a combination of pitching well in low-scoring games and in games that I wasn't quite as sharp. My team scored a lot of runs. I have to tell you, I think I pitched just as well in 1971, and my record was 13-14. I think I had 14 or 15 complete games then. But everything broke right for me in that year. The big key was one of the big keys was when Johnny Sain became our pitching coach in 1965. He really helped me kind of develop the art of pitching. And my confidence level was high, and my control was good, and everything just fell into place that year.
1: Yeah, there's another aspect to pitching as well, and that's the guy that's behind the plate catching you. You had a lot of catchers over your career. What made the good ones really good?
0: Well, for different times, different reasons. I had 38 different catchers, and Earl Batty was my catcher in my early years in Minnesota. And Earl was a veteran compared to me, and boy, he had a very calm demeanor, and he was so helpful in my development as a young pitcher. You know, as time went on, I pitched to Phil Roof, who didn't play as a regular a lot, but he and I just clicked. I think when you look down at the catcher, and inside your mind, you're saying, you know, I know this guy's a good fastball hitter, but now seems to be the right time to throw him a fastball. And you'd look down at the catcher, and that's the signal you would get. So it's kind of that mind game where the pitcher and the catcher are on the same wavelength, and that's what makes it so smooth, and there's no indecision in the pitches that you're going to throw.
1: Jim, as you know, left-handers have a reputation. You were a left-hander. Tell me about lefties in baseball.
0: Well, you know, I became good friends and still am with Bill Lee. He's one of the more eccentric
1: right.
0: lefties. Still pitching, actually, for the Savannah Bananas. He's 75. Bo Belinsky was quite a character. Yeah, us lefties always had a reputation for being a little different, and I think we've upheld that reputation pretty well. In some cases, it helps because the stubbornness of left-handers sometimes helps you as a pitcher. We all have different motions compared to righties who have more, you know, the cookie cutter, the Tom Seaver drop and drive motion. But lefties were always a little quirky, and I think that's accurate. I remember Harmon Killebrew telling me I'd rather hit against a hard throwing righty than one of these crafty lefties that's throwing these slow curves and things like that. So I'm proud to be a lefty.
1: Yeah. Bill Rigney once told me a story down at spring training. I was sitting there watching a spring training game, and we were talking about Bo, and he said when he was managing the Angels and Bo was there and everybody knew his reputation, he was out on the boulevards and the streets and late at night and everything. And so he had a purple Cadillac. And so Rig called him in and said, Bo, you really can't, you know, you're going to be known wherever you are because people are going to see your purple Cadillac. You've got to get rid of that thing. So a couple of days later, Bo comes in. He says, hey, Rig, I sold the Cadillac. He said, okay, what did you get? He said, I got a gold one.
0: Yeah. Well, you know, the famous line with Bo Belinsky in the days before cell phones, I remember there was a lounge in Kansas City, the Pink Pony. And Bo would go to the payphone, and he would call, and the bartender, he would ask the bartender, he said, could you please page Bo Belinsky? And he'd hang up the phone, go sit at the bar, so everybody knew he was there.
1: What is it about baseball that lends itself to such great stories over such a long period of time?
0: Well, it's a long season to begin with, 162 games. It's probably better suited right now to play about 100, but I think that's part of it. And, you know, when the game owned the summer, it's just such a part of American sports fabric. I mean, now the football, hockey, basketball, they leak over into the summer and they start earlier. So baseball doesn't own it like they did, and of course they have some problems because of it. But I think as a young boy growing up in the 40s and 50s, you know, baseball was the game. The other sports were not really that attractive from a professional standpoint. And the history, you know, you don't talk a lot about what happened in football. You know, of course, it probably didn't exist on the pro level back in the 30s or 40s. But we can go back even into the last century early on and talk baseball stories.
1: You know, a lot of players either hope to or have made the transition into broadcasting. It's not always an easy transition because you know the game really, really well, but to try to communicate it to the masses, the fans, is not always an easy transition. You have made that transition and been outstanding for such a long period of time. You've won Emmy Awards. 35 years behind that microphone, what made it so natural for you, Jim?
0: Well, I think, you know, I took speech classes in high school. I've always been comfortable communicating, and then I got good help. Dick Enberg, I did some games with Dick early on. Dick Stockton, later on, I called the great John Madden. You know, I tried to approach broadcasting just like I did pitching. You know, I learned from some good ones. One of my off-season jobs, because we did have to work in the off-season my early days, is I worked for a 500-watt daytime station, and Ray Scott used to critique my tapes of doing high school basketball and football games, and I'm sure he cringed listening to them. But, you know, guys like that were good advisors, you know, and like Dick Enberg would say, now look, you got 8 seconds to get your thoughts to the microphone before the next pitch. So little things like that, that those old veteran broadcasters helped me.
1: What about the commonality that all the truly great ones, I think of Vin Scully, others like that, and in baseball there seems to be so many outstanding broadcasters. What's the commonality that they all have?
0: Well, I think with Vin, and we had Herb Carneal in Minnesota, to me the skill in broadcasting is the radio guys. When you're doing 162 games, and I think of the late great Bai Som, who did Phillies games for years when they were losing 100 games. You have to paint the picture, and that's a real skill. I think from a former player as an analyst, as Jack Buck told me when he called me over one day and said, "I heard you're going to get into broadcasting," and I said, "Well, I'm thinking about it." He said, "Well, don't ever tell them how easy it is. Just cash the checks and smile." And, you know, as an analyst on TV, there's pictures there. So all you're really doing is like you and I sitting at a game, and I'm the one that played, so I'm trying to explain to you what's going on the field. And that's not really hard. You just have to learn to do it in a concise manner, and those are the guys that helped me do that.
1: We only have about 2 minutes left, but when you think back on your career, is there, and this is a tough question for you, especially with 8 decades, is there a moment that's kind of seared into Jim Cott's mind that he'll never forget about the game in his career?
0: Well, that moment would be Game 7 of the 1982 World Series when Bruce Sutter struck out the last hitter, and the St. Louis Cardinals became World Series winners. That was my 24th and final full season, and it's not a record of accomplishment. It's kind of a record of so-what trivia, but that's the longest any professional player has played in any professional sport before getting a championship ring. So I'm very indebted and thankful for the 1982 St. Louis Cardinals, and that would stand out as the highlight of my career.
1: Jim, what means the most to you in your life overall when you think about it?
0: Well, I think just being healthy enough to exist as a player, and even now at age 83, I mean, I think when Ray Charles sings that song and he comes to the line, "God shed his grace on me," I think, man, God has shed his grace on me. I didn't do anything to deserve this, but it's a great gift that I've been able to have, and hopefully treat it properly and use it to my advantage. So I'm grateful for that.
1: In about 30 seconds, inducted into the Baseball Hall of Fame, what was that moment like for you?
0: Well, when you get the call and the voice on the other end says, "This is Jane Clark from the National Baseball Hall of Fame," you immediately know what it is, and your life changes in an instant for the good. Tony La Russa had called me and told me that same thing. So these past now, I guess going on 4 months plus, have just been so exciting and rewarding, and looking forward to a lot of great times this summer with my friend and teammate Tony Oliva.
1: I want to thank you, Jim. We've known each other for a very long time. We've talked baseball for just as long, and you've been very kind to me. Take care. You're welcome here on Sports Byline anytime.
0: All right. Thank you, Ron.
1: Again, Jim Cott, former Major League pitcher, who's been elected to the Baseball Hall of Fame, and deservedly so, 25 years in the Major Leagues. We continue with more of you and America's sports.
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0: That's going to wrap up this first hour of Sports Byline, where we talk baseball with a familiar name. Jim Cott was with us, former Major League pitcher, who's been elected to the Baseball Hall of Fame after playing 25 years in the majors with Washington, also Minnesota, the White Sox, Phillies, Yankees, and St. Louis. He won a record 16 Gold Gloves, and his latest book is called Good as Gold, My Four Decades in Baseball, about his career and the roadblocks and triumphs he has had along the way. But we kick things off talking to Lakin Littman. She has written for various publications, including Sports Illustrated and USA Today, covering events like the Super Bowl, the Olympics, and also Women's World Cup. She has authored a fascinating and insightful book called Strong Like a Woman, 100 Game-Changing Female Athletes. But stick around. I'm coming right back with more of you in
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0: Good morning and welcome to another broadcast day here on WSLA 1560 from Slidell, Louisiana. 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
2: Press Secretary Caroline Leavitt. He says it's time for the Senate to pass the Save America Act. Two key provisions, voter ID and proof of citizenship. Leavitt says the House did its job by passing the act. Now it's time for the Senate to finally step up to the plate, adding that the Save America Act is a common sense bill. The U.S. military is not letting up on Iran, having carried out a 13th night of strikes on Iranian targets, hitting drone facilities and coastal surveillance sites, according to U.S. Central Command. Also in the Middle East.
3: At least seven explosions have broken out near a military base hosting U.S. forces in the northern Iraqi city of Erbil. The city's in the country's semi-autonomous Kurdish region. The explosions began at around 9:30 a.m. local time on Friday, according to an Associated Press journalist in the area who heard the blasts. The journalists observed at least four plumes of black smoke rising into the sky from areas near or inside the base. There's been no immediate information on casualties or the cause of the explosions, and Iraqi and U.S. officials haven't immediately commented. I'm Charles Villatesma.
2: Ukrainian President Zelensky says he has met in Kiev with representatives of Raytheon to discuss the joint production of Patriot air defense systems. The meeting follows a recent pledge by President Trump to allow Ukraine to produce this American system itself. Dozens of countries are targeted in a fresh round of U.S. tariffs, levies of anywhere from 10 to 12.5% on countries accused of failing to enforce prohibitions on slave labor. Stock futures higher this morning on Wall Street. The Dow futures are up 285 points. NASDAQ futures ahead 22 points. More on these stories, townhall.com.
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2: Researchers are providing fresh insights into the call of the wild, a sweet melody that surrounds many of us each and every day.
5: It's the soundscape we associate with nature, and the variety of birdsong is huge. Using a database of recordings uploaded by thousands of volunteers around the world, these scientists analyzed songs from more than 3,000 species, examining patterns and comparing them. They concluded that there are just 8 fundamental acoustic building blocks, or motifs, as the scientists call them, that in different combinations make up every bird song we hear. There are 3 types of trill, 3 different whistles, so-called chaotic notes, and harmonic stacks.
2: That's the BBC's Victoria Gill. Spain's government declaring a national emergency after multiple wildfires forced the evacuation of some 10,000 people. News and analysis, townhall.com. A key Republican lawmaker says he believes that special counsel Jack Smith may have made false statements to Congress while testifying about his investigation of President Donald Trump.
6: Ohio Republican Jim Jordan, chairman of the House Judiciary Committee, referred Smith to the Justice Department for possible prosecution related to closed-door testimony about whether he had obtained records of lawmakers while investigating President Trump's investigation of the 2020 presidential election. The referral sent Wednesday centers on a December 2025 exchange in which Smith asked about subpoenas that prosecutors had issued for the toll records of some Republican lawmakers as part of the investigation. Bernie Bennett in Washington.
2: Ford and a Chinese automaker have taken the wraps off plans to jointly manufacture low and zero emission vehicles at Ford's Valencia, Spain factory. Comes amid challenges for the American electric vehicle market and increasing global geopolitical tensions. More on these stories, townhall.com.
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0: 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What are you struggling with? 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Lifestyle is the medicine. So the choices that we make every single day, they can and will determine the kind of health you're going to have. So glad you're with us. 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Every single day, no matter what you're struggling with, no matter what you deal with, no matter what you have going on in your life, we want to help you to become the best version of you. Why? Because you deserve it. Why? Because you are a gift. Did you know that? Did you know that there's no other person on the planet like you? I always say it's funny because there's three things you got to think about. Number one is that there's no one that has the same fingerprint as you. No one. Isn't that amazing? I mean, think about that. So no other person on the planet has the same thumbprint, fingerprint, whatever, as you do. In the retina of your eye, no one else has the same retina in their eye as you. In their hair, and if I had hair, your hair is powerful, right? Because there's no other hair follicle ever like yours. Pretty amazing. So you're special, and we want to help you become that better version of you here on the show. Just give us a call, 888-283-7272. Let's jump in and talk about some health. All right, sweetened drinks, they're saying may cause heart damage. It's a study that was done at the T.H. Chan School of Public Health in Boston. But they're talking about the sugar-sweetened beverages, okay? So things like stevia, which is a natural sweetener, are not what they're talking about here. They're talking like high fructose corn syrup, regular sugar, which a little bit of regular sugar is, you know, every now and then. It's not that big of a deal. It's really not. But they're saying here, people that are doing this day in and day out, and it's part of their normal routine. But consuming 1 to 2 servings a day of sugar-sweetened beverages has been linked to a 35% greater risk of heart attack or fatal heart disease. Now, there's a 16% increased risk of stroke, and as much as 26% increased risk of developing type 2 diabetes. So, and we know that. I mean, you drink more sugar, sugary drinks are like one of the number one things you should get rid of if you have diabetes or have a predisposition for diabetes. Like, it's just one of the most wasted calories of taking in are those sugary drinks. And that's like sodas, and even these fruit juices that are, they say it's fruit juice, but if you look on it, it's like 10% juice and the rest of it's a bunch of sugar. Now, those are the ones you want to stay away from, okay? But there's a study that was published in the Journal of American College of Cardiology, and it was a part of a new focus on excess sugar as a risk for heart disease. Pretty interesting. It was at the Joe DiMaggio Children's Hospital in Hollywood, Florida. But they found that the sugar-sweetened beverages account for about one half of the added sugars in the U.S. diet. And so one can of regular soda, by the way, has 35 grams of sugar, roughly, which is equal to 9 teaspoons. 9 teaspoons, holy cow. So manufacturers either use the table sugar or the high fructose corn syrup as the main, you know, ingredient. But the fructose and the glucose is used as well, so you can easily see those in them, too. So I would look into eliminating sugary drinks, just as my thought to you, okay? Because, I mean, obviously, it doesn't help anything. I mean, it doesn't help. I'd eliminate them from your diet completely, maybe one a week if you're just really hooked on them. But there's so many good alternatives. But they're saying that when you do just one a day or two a day, that it messes everything up metabolically in the body. It really impacts your cholesterol levels. It will lower your HDL, that's the good cholesterol, and it raises the LDL, which is the bad cholesterol. So it really impacts those in a negative way. And there's a thing called triglycerides. You've probably seen that if you've ever had some blood work done. So the triglycerides will get elevated when you do a lot of sugar. Now, triglycerides it's almost like when triglycerides are up, it's almost like fats that are all sticky. And they can get real sticky inside of the vessels. And that's why that can be so dangerous when the triglycerides get up. It's kind of like a gunk or a glue type. If you just kind of try to picture it in your head, that's what it's like. But these are all easy to get rid of. And you just switch over to water. You can do lemon water. You can add stevia to lemon water. And it tastes like lemonade. One of my favorites, because I like sodas. I mean, I've always liked them as a kid and all that. But I know they're not good for us because of all the junk that's in them. So there's a soda company that makes a really good soda called Zevia. And as a matter of fact, they've done things with us here on the show. I met the CEO, great guy. I'm a big believer in their their drinks because it's an amazing alternative. They're clear. They don't use any colorings. And, you know, it just has stevia for a sweetener. It's carbonated water and some natural flavorings. They do a really good job as making that alternative. They have all the different flavors and different kinds. So you can check them out at Zevia, Zevia.com. It's a really good product. But there's good alternatives, and I make my own. So when I'm at a restaurant, people always ask, what do you drink at a restaurant? So at a restaurant, I usually get seltzer water. That's what I order. I will order a lemon, like a whole lemon or a whole lime, and they look at me like I'm crazy. I'm like, no, don't cut it. You know, and they'll bring me a whole lemon or a whole lime, and I'll just cut it up, squeeze it in the water itself, and then usually most restaurants now carry stevia in the restaurant, and I'll take a packet of that, put it in there, mix it up, and it tastes like a sparkling lemonade. It tastes really good. It's one of my favorite drinks, actually. So I drink that a lot, but again, it's about being smart about what you're putting in your body, making good choices, and eating the right kind of foods, obviously, but something like this where the sugary drinks, and they're talking about diabetes. I mean, here's the deal. Sugary drinks will affect everything. Brain chemistry, heart disease, it impacts arthritis, it impacts inflammation in the body, the whole deal. They're just not good, and it's a waste of calories for the body. It's just not worth it. And I know it tastes good. I get that. But it's not something that you need to be doing all the time. That's something you should work on regardless if you're just trying to avoid getting some kind of disease or health challenge, okay? 888-283-7272. That's 888-283-7272. We're so glad you're with us. Join us online, asarx.com. If you don't have a provider in your area that believes the same way we do, all this nutrition and lifestyle-based care, our providers are always available to help you, encourage you, take you to the next level with your health and with your life. All right, let's go to the phones and talk to... Actually, Terry, I'm going to hold you for just a minute, and I'm going to jump on an email. So let's go to this. Let's go to Samantha in Missouri, and Samantha wants to know about what you can do for depression. Well, it just depends, Samantha, when you're talking about depression, about kind of what direction it is. I mean, is it anxiety with depression, or is it just straight depression? Do you feel like you can't get out of bed? So there's all these different levels of depression, but I will give you some basics. Naturally, there's a lot you can do for depression, and you can naturally do some things with foods. So fatty acid levels are really important. You got to look at that. And that's things like salmon, and you can do any kind of fish, really. So your big fish are salmon, tuna, mackerel, and sardines. I know the sardines thing is not too exciting. But the fish is really good for supporting good brain chemistry. Now, 5-hydroxytryptophan is really good because the main chemical, brain chemical, we call it a neurotransmitter, big fancy word, but the main neurochemical or neurotransmitter is called serotonin, and that's what most of the drugs raise up because it typically is deficient in a person with depression. So one of the things you got to look at is what can naturally raise serotonin levels if you don't want to do the medication route. And 5-hydroxytryptophan is really good. Most proteins raise serotonin. So like chicken, fish, beef, eggs, even pea protein is a good complete protein. And it raises serotonin levels and makes it a really good way to bring those levels up and avoid having to use medications. Again, it's not a substitute, but if you're working with your doctor, I would get somebody that really knows their nutrition and work with you on that as well. We'll be right back.
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1: 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And we'd love to have you part of that in every way. I'm so glad you're with us. Now, make sure you give us a call here on the show. And if you want me to answer something in private, you can do that as well. Just let the producer know, 888-283-7272. All right, let's get on the phones. Talk to Terry. Hi, Terry.
2: I have an issue where I have elevated PSAs, and they've gone up higher than they like in the last few years. And they want to do the biopsy, and I'm not too keen about having them pull 12 holes up through the rectum into the prostate looking for something, and I was wondering what other alternatives. There's heard something about the MRI type where they can pinpoint it if there is something there, and or what I can do to get my prostate swelling down a little bit. I don't have any symptoms one way or the other. I'm just kind of curious what I can do. I don't want to have to go through any of this unnecessary stuff if I don't have to.
1: Okay, so with the prostate, you got to think about a couple of things, all right? This is really important because the prostate itself is not just face value, swelling, and you're getting older, and so it's a prostate issue. You have to look at it as, okay, what is the prostate not getting? Usually when a gland swells or it gets into that kind of situation, we automatically think medicine. Let's just give the medicine, that'll help it, fix it, whatever. But the reality is when the prostate swells, it typically, and this is a naturopathic type thought, so it's not standard medical thought, but it really is the body's gland, whatever that is, where it needs something. And that's what you have to look at. You have to realize, okay, what is the body not getting that it needs? So with the prostate, a lot of times in men, as we age, our testosterone levels drop. We go through a thing called andropause. And our testosterone levels drop. And also, in that process, when our hormones dropping, your progesterone drops. And for men, we never talk about progesterone. Like, it's this woman hormone, female hormone. And when you're looking at estrogen, progesterone in men, typically testosterone and progesterone will drop, and then estrogen, which is the dominant female hormone, will elevate. And that causes all kinds of things. It causes man boobs, as we call them, which is gynecomastia. You know, this is kind of the slang term for them, but it's where men grow breasts. They're small little breast tissue that grow in men's chest. And that happens due to a couple things, but a lot of it happens when testosterone and the progesterone drop, estrogen goes up, and it causes that. And that's not good. And the reason I'm telling you that is because with the prostate, the factors that cause that cause hair loss and also cause the prostate to swell. It's kind of the same mechanism. So what do? One thing is, I always say an avocado a day keeps prostate issues away, and it just does. The avocado itself has what's called beta-sitosterol in it. And the beta-sitosterol is really, really good at cutting down the swelling of the prostate. Now, there's other herbs like saw palmetto that are really good, but that beta-sitosterol that naturally occurs in that food is just amazing. Like, research has been done on that. It does really, really great with a swollen prostate. Pumpkin seed oil is good as well. So you can find that at a local health food store. And then zinc. Zinc's amazing. Now, there's certain types of zinc that work better than others, especially for the prostate. If you go to our store at AsaRx.com, that type of zinc, it's an ionic type zinc, is the better one to use. That's one of my favorites. And we've seen clinically getting the best results with that. It's the better way to go. So prostate health, remember, what is the body not getting? That's the key. Dr. Lee did some really strong research on progesterone in the swollen prostate. The book title, it's the only book he really did on that, but if you look up a Dr. Lee and progesterone, you can read on that. It's pretty amazing, the research he did, because it was years ago. He's an endocrinologist, did some research, and a lot of people really, I mean, there was no double-blind studies and all that, but a lot of people believe in the research that he did is really, really amazing. And we've used it clinically and had great results with it in a lot of our providers' locations. All right, 888-283-7272. That's 888-283-7272. Give us a call or go to the website, go to asarx.com. 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Our provider team can help you find someone to give you the help that you need so you can thrive in your health and not just barely make it. We want you to do well above and beyond that, for sure. Now, the Mediterranean diet, I don't know if you've heard of that, but it's kind of been hailed as one of the best diets out there. It's high fiber. It's got plenty of fatty acids in it. It's balanced, so you're getting good amounts of carbohydrates, but not too much, good amounts of proteins, and a good amount of healthy fats. But the so-called short-chain fatty acids that this diet has in it are produced by a bacteria in the intestine, and it creates a fermentation process that's really good. So all these fruits and vegetables and legumes are like beans, right? So beans, lentils are one of my favorite. But these fatty acids are believed to provide a ton of health benefits. It lowers the risk of diabetes, heart disease, and most of the inflammatory diseases. So people that follow these Mediterranean diets have really great gut health. We call it the microbiome, and that's a big deal. Remember, our overall health is determined by what happens in your gut. So if you have a good microbiome and you have a good microbiome health, your overall health is typically going to be very well. Because remember that all the cells in the body start in the gut. And if the gut is healthy and produces really good benefits from the bacteria to the overall environment, you get rid of things like yeast, fungal issues, and the histamine and the inflammation, then it's going to work extremely well. And that's what you have to look at. Okay, so the Mediterranean diet, which is similar to our anti-inflammatory diet that's in my book. If you want to get a copy of that, by the way, for free, go to myfreehealthbook.com. 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And I'm on a mission to do that. We're on a mission to do that. And we want to help you get all the tools that you need to really be able to thrive in your health. 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Coming up, more questions about your health and also some tips that you don't want to miss. We'll be right back.
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4: Louisiana Radio Network, I'm Jeff Palermo. The latest campaign finance numbers are out for the two candidates who face off in the November 3rd general election.
5: Julia Letlow's campaign reports more than $6.2 million in donations, while Jamie Davis's campaign reports almost $2 million. LSU political science professor Larry Hogan notes that while all of Davis's donations have been from individuals, more than three-fourths of Letlow's donations have come from political action committees.
6: She has donors that have had a history of contributing to her campaign, and she can go back to them, whereas the Democrat seems to be raising lots and lots of small contributions from across the country.
5: In fact, Davis's campaign says more than three-fourths of its total came in just the last month. I'm Andrew Greenstein.
4: Democratic Congressman Creel Fields announced earlier this week he will not seek re-election as his district has been dramatically changed to favor a Republican. Today, he'll discuss his desire to return to the Louisiana Senate. Fields will run for a seat that was occupied by Larry Selders, who passed away earlier this month. LRN.
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4: There is a protein craze as many people are increasing the protein they consume. Food manufacturers are also adding protein to products that traditionally do not have a lot of protein, like potato chips and coffee. But LSU Pennington Biomedical Research Center nutrition expert Dr. Jacob May says if your meals include lean meat, poultry, fish, eggs, or low-fat dairy, you're likely getting all the protein you need.
12: Focusing on those whole food items, your chicken, turkey, fish, items like that, your beans, your dairy, your whole grain products, these are really the ways we want to get our protein in.
4: LSU football coach Lane Kiffin speaks at SEC Media Days today. He'll likely take several questions on his decision to leave Ole Miss for LSU. Current Ole Miss coach Pete Golding says the Kiffin-Ole Miss storyline,
13: it's going to be incredible competition as well as incredible views. You can imagine all of this being on the floor of the Superdome.
4: More than 100 competitors will participate, including two BMX riders from Louisiana, Wyatt Fontenot of Opelousas and Brock Rayford of Destrehan. LRN.
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0: 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And we can help you find a provider in your area that believes the same way we do. We get questions all the time. It's like, well, how do I find someone that does what you do? And I'm like, just let us know. Our team members will stand by. They'll help you with whatever you need. Whatever you're struggling with, you don't need to be struggling. Like, your health is your greatest wealth. No one can help you take responsibility for your health but you. No one else can. So you got to step up. You got to make sure that you are taking charge of you in every way. And we'll help you get there. 888-283-7272. All right. Let's go to Marina. I like that name, Marina. Hi, Marina.
1: I want to know, can you not eat green vegetable if you're taking coconut? And what is the best alternative for someone that's going through Alzheimer's?
0: All right, so let me just tackle the first one first. So Coumadin is the drug, okay? And typically it's advised by most physicians, and really just the standard care practice, not to eat the dark leafy greens because it impairs what Coumadin is attempting to do. So they don't want you eating a lot of these dark green vegetables because it can impair the drug. Now, the workaround on that is, and I agree with that, that's fine. It does impact, the vitamin K is really strong in those vegetables, and it does impair it. But here's the thing. I would look at any of the other green vegetables. Like, you can still have broccoli, green beans, asparagus. If you want to do salads, you can still have the spring mix type salad. You know what I mean by that? And the romaine. So you can kind of get over in that category. It's just those darker greens, like the Swiss chard, the kale, and the spinach. Those are the ones you got to really be cautious with. But the other green vegetables are fine. You'll do great with those. Because green vegetables, you can't just eliminate them from your diet. You just don't want to do that. They're too beneficial and they're too healthy and you need them too much. So I would definitely incorporate those. And you know, check with your doctor, of course, but they're going to tell you that's okay. Surely they gave you a food list. If they didn't, just get in touch with our office and we've got a food list for all those categories and we can give that to you and that'll help you quite a bit. Okay? Now, the Alzheimer's deal, let's jump on that for

second. Alzheimer's and prevention, they're still trying to figure that out. Like, there's no silver bullet. But I will tell you that, remember, Alzheimer's is a condition that affects the brain, right? So you got to think neurological, and you got to think, okay, what kind of foods support the brain? What keeps it healthy? What are the better choices that you can have? And with that, you got to think protein. So chicken, fish, beef, or eggs, pea protein is one of the best. And then also, you really want to think about, in the neurological sense, all the fats. We're learning now more than ever that fats are super important for overall neurological health, for memory, for recall, for just overall stamina of the brain. You want to think about fatty acids. So omega-3, 6s, and 9s, things like avocados, nuts, seeds, fish oil is really good. I'm a big fan of cod liver oil. It's one of my favorites because it has naturally occurring vitamin A and vitamin D in it. And that's just one of my favorites. And I mean, if you could throw everything else out and use cod liver oil, that'd be great. And then have like some canned salmon. I mean, literally, you get the fats that you need from those. But I would encourage you just to look at that. Now, the other thing, too, that's really good for Alzheimer's are the B vitamins. So there's one B vitamin. It's a vitamin B6 called pyridoxal 5-phosphate. And then also vitamin B5, which is pantothenic acid, or pantothene. It's written a couple of different ways. But those are really good. Those are very helpful when it comes to brain chemistry, memory, and anything along those lines. But Alzheimer's is something that is becoming more and more. We're seeing it more and more. Another superfood for the brain is something I eat every single day. And as soon as I learned this years ago, just to protect memory and overall brain health, I started eating them all the time. And that's eggs. So the egg yolk contains a component in it that is vital for one of our overall neurochemicals or brain chemicals, and it's called acetylcholine. Now, acetylcholine is, well, the egg yolk contains choline, but the brain chemical is acetylcholine. And you need about 900 milligrams a day of choline to support healthy levels of acetylcholine in the brain. And remember, these brain chemicals are all manufactured in the gut and then sent to the brain. So healthy gut equals healthy brain every time. So if your gut's all jacked up, then your brain's going to be all jacked up. It's just it's the only way I can put it, to just keep it in the layman's sense. But those are some good things on the Alzheimer's end. Diet, and then don't forget about exercise too. And good exercise. I mean, it doesn't matter if it's walking, jogging, but getting out and doing something every single day for somebody that has or is leaning toward that condition, or you're trying to prevent it, anything that involves you exercising is going to be a great way to go. I mean, all the research is so solid on that as well. 888-283-7272. That's 888-283-7272. Give us a call or go to the website. Go to asarx.com. We're here for you each and every day. If you don't have a free copy of our book, you should go to myfreehealthbook.com, and you can get a copy there. All right, so cancer may be a hidden danger to the heart, they're saying. People with cancer could be suffering a silent, unseen heart damage due to the malignancy. Researchers have found that newly diagnosed cancer patients carry high blood levels of hormones and body chemicals that are normally telltale signs of heart disease. So these chemical indicators for heart disease increase the severities of a person's cancer. It's pretty interesting. So Dr. Barrick, who's the chairwoman of the American College of Cardiology's cardio-oncology, said there's a paradigm changing in the way that we look at cancer and heart disease. Like, we used to look at them, she says, as two separate conditions that didn't really coexist. But now we're seeing that one can start to affect the other. Cardiologists and cancer doctors usually focus on the diseases of their chosen specialty, but now they're having to work together because of these types of findings. They said it's eye-opening. So a malignancy now that's affecting one area could, in a workaround backdoor manner, be impacting the heart, and that's scary. Because they really have, in the way we've looked at it for so long, have been totally separate conditions that never really coexisted together. Like, rarely do you see someone that struggles with a heart condition and also has cancer. Like, that's extremely rare that you see that. So it's good information to know that as medical science is getting on, that we're learning that some of these can really coexist.

0: Who have you been hanging out with? What kind of stress have you carried? What kind of emotional baggage have you walked through? What kind of pain have you not dealt with, right? So all that stuff, along with your eating habits, which may have been emotional eating, all that leads up to a heart attack or a blockage or a tumor or joint pain or depression. You see what I mean? So everything works in a decade. And I always tell that to people. Like, it takes a decade of really bad things happening to develop something pretty monumental with your health. But the cool thing about that is it doesn't take a decade to undo it. You can undo things a lot faster if you get aggressive with your methods and your means. So on this show, we want to help you with that. 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And we'll send you a free copy. All you got to do is, it's a hardback copy, so all you got to do is pay the shipping and we'll send that to you. But it's, your health is really determined by your choices, and we really want to help you bust through that every single day. Let's get over to the phones and talk to Gary. Hi, Gary.
1: Yes, I'm having a problem with my blood pressure. And I was wondering, what should I be doing as far as, I know they gave me a low sodium diet, and, I want to know what type of workout should I be doing. And is it okay, you know, for me to, you know, lift weights or whatever? What type of exercises should I be doing? I started a little bit working on yoga, doing a little yoga and walking. And I'm just basically trying to get my blood pressure under control. That's what I need help with. Thank you.
0: All right, so here's the deal, man. 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Jogging is great. All those are good. Just be consistent at least 30 to 45 minutes a day doing something that you enjoy like that. 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If you get that, that's going to be a great eating plan that will support your body in the middle of any kind of health challenge, specifically with blood pressure, and then also your stress management. Don't forget that. So how well you're resting is going to be important too. Remember, if you're not sleeping very well, one of the number one deficiencies that people struggle with is magnesium. So magnesium at night before you go to bed, in the right kind, it's got to be the right kind, will help you tremendously. So look at this when you're dealing with blood pressure, and don't forget L-arginine, citrulline, and green tea are all great. In fact, there's a Nobel Peace Prize won for that research that can help.
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0: 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So I encourage you to check out the podcast. And also, I got to say it, because we get so many requests about it. If you want someone in your area, a provider that does what we do, and you really need the help, and you want someone to coach you and take you by the hand, just get in touch with our provider team. 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All right, let's get on the phones and go to Hank. Hank, what can I do to help?
11: Hey, my question is, why do some men's muscles have more definition than other men's muscles? And I work out with free weights 4 to 5 times a week, and the definition just doesn't seem to be there. Is there any supplements or any kind of special kind of food that I could eat that would help with this situation? Thank you.
0: One of the things you got to look at, Hank, it's funny. I mean, I could just say some guys work harder than others. Some people work harder than others. But it's not just a matter of hard work. I mean, hard work does pay off, no doubt about it. You can't just go work out 2 days a week and think you're going to be jacked and ripped like the guy that works out 6 days a week. But there's so many factors. I mean, it has to do with recovery, and it has to do with how you eat and the amount of protein that you take in, the fats that you take in, the carbohydrates that you take in. It is not just as simple as eat more protein and exercise with weights. Like, if it was that simple, we would not have a whole industry based around that. Like, it is extremely detailed, and the guys, including myself, physicians and PhDs out there in nutrition that train athletes, that put programs together for elite athletes, it takes so much knowledge on how to do that. It is a science in a major way. So I would encourage you to get with someone like one of our providers to get you on whatever program you want to work for your body type, because you got to take in your age, you got to take in your body type, how you process nutrients, you got to look at all that. And so everybody's body is different. It's not just a one size fits all, and if you do this, you're going to get jacked like this, you're going to have ripped abs, you're going to have pecs, you're going to have biceps. It doesn't work like that. Like, you have to dial in. But I will tell you this: if you'll do resistance exercise 5 days a week, that's one good step. If you will take what I call the protein rule and use that for yourself, which is 1 gram of protein per pound of body weight. So if you weigh 180 pounds, you need 180 grams of protein every single day. That is a good standard for building the right amount of muscle, because you do have to have a certain amount of protein to build good muscle tissue. Like that, we know that for a fact. And that's across the board. So the protein rule applies. Number three, I would say, is get your fats in. This is where I think we miss it, because our hormones are dependent heavily on fats. Now, these are the good fats, omega-3, 6s, and 9s. You want about 33% omega-3 fats, 33% monounsaturated fats, and those are the kind of fats that are in, like, olive oil, olives, avocados, nuts. A lot of the nuts and seeds have these monounsaturated fats. So about 33% of that. And believe it or not, about 33% of saturated fat. And I know everybody says saturated fat's bad and it's going to clog your arteries and cause heart attacks. It's just not true. I mean, saturated fats are good for you, and it works together with the other kinds of fats. Now, you can mess with those ratios a little bit. You could do like 40, 40, 20. If you get scared of the saturated fat, whatever. But bottom line is, you've got to have some saturated fat to work with the other fats. They all work together. Matter of fact, it's been studied that omega-3 fats don't even work that well in the body if there's not a certain level of saturated fat coming in from the diet. So those are things. I tell you all that because the fats are really important. And good, healthy fat levels support healthy hormone function and the right level of cholesterol. So all of that goes hand in hand. So the good rule of thumb is, for your fats, is you want to do 0.5 times your body weight. And that will give you the fat grams. And so you just do the math. All you gotta do is do the math. So you do the math, and then you'll get the exact amount of grams. But your protein grams are number one. Your fat grams are number two. Like, get those two down. And then the carbohydrates can vary. Now, you don't want to go too low. This low carbohydrate thing I'm not really into. But you also don't want to go too high. A good rule of thumb for carbohydrates, if you're just on average, is about 1 gram as well. So you can start there. If you feel like you're not getting enough energy, you can increase your carbohydrates. But these are good carbs, right? These are carbs that are coming from the right kind of carbohydrates, what I call slow carbs. So things like beans and sweet potatoes and brown rice and gluten-free bread, or, you know, you want to use some of those grains like that, you can. But it's vegetables and these fruits, right? Like, all these foods that are just natural, whole food-based carbohydrates that the blood sugar, what we call, moves a lot slower. So it doesn't go up and down and have that big curve that throws your blood sugar all over the place. So that's the kind of thing you want to look at when it comes to building muscle. Your diet is going to be number one. The frequency of how you weight train, number two. And then, of course, keeping hydrated, that's another big one. Don't worry about all the supplements and all that right now. That's secondary, very secondary. You got to get your training right, got to get your eating right. And then the other thing I would say is get your sleep right. You have to rest at least about 6 to 8 hours. is a good number, but it's got to be good, deep, restorative sleep. That's what it has to be. To really make a difference and impact, it's got to be good, solid sleep. And that, if you stay with that and those little principles, you're at least going to be on the right path. But for what you want to build really good, dense muscle, and depending on your age, you're going to have a coach really coach you and walk you through that process. Like, you don't want to do that on your own. That needs to be something that you have somebody taking you by the hand and walking with you, okay? Thanks so much for the call. Puts another hour in the charts. I want to thank our producer, Lyle Valentine. Also, Derek Allen, John Garrison, and the rest of the team. Go tell one person something you learned here on the show. Together, we can transform the health of our friends, our families, and our communities. 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

0: breaking news this hour from Town Hall. I'm Rich Thomason. The Trump administration announcing double-digit tariffs on dozens of trading partners.
1: President Trump is citing human rights abuses to impose new tariffs of 10 to 12.5% on products from 60 countries, citing their failure to enforce an import ban on goods produced with forced labor. The announcement came just as the 150-day clock runs out on temporary 10% levies he imposed after the Supreme Court struck down his larger tariffs from February. Under Section 301 of the 1974 Trade Act, the president is permitted to impose such taxes. A statement from U.S. Trade Representative Jameson Greer says the action will begin to correct what is both a human rights abuse and distortive trade practice. Jennifer King, Washington.
0: AI data centers are rapidly becoming the hottest of hot-button issues in communities around the country. President Trump says elected as well as business leaders have a big sales job.
2: You have to convince your community how great these things. You can't fight it. You have to go with it. And you're going to have all that protection, and we're giving you automatic protection, but you're going to make a tremendous amount of money. You're going to reduce taxes, and you're going to have something that if you don't have it, everybody else wants it.
0: The president hosting a forum at which governors and utility company brass signed on to a voluntary pledge to shield consumers from higher utility bills resulting from data centers. Local and, in the case of New York, a state ban on data centers have been imposed. TikTok could be on the hook for a huge fine from the European Union after the EU ruled that it failed to safeguard the privacy of children. Heads up for the Hawaiian Islands. Hurricane Fausto strengthened into a Category 2 storm. Forecasters say it is expected to bear down on the Hawaiian Islands next week. Watching Wall Street this morning, the Dow futures 192 points higher. NASDAQ futures 4 points lower. More on these stories, townhall.com.
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0: Spain's government has declared a nationwide emergency after multiple wildfires forced evacuation of some 10,000 people in the central region of Madrid. Today's measure means that Spain's interior ministry has taken charge of overseeing the firefighting efforts by Spain's regions. The regional government of Madrid says that 10,000 people have been evacuated from different villages as fires rage out of control amid a heat wave that is fanning the flames. Authorities in southwestern France ordered more mass evacuations on the Atlantic coast because of large wildfires there. An estimated 40,000 people have been driven from their homes in the past couple of days in that region. An Indian activist has wrapped up his 26-day hunger strike, but protesters in India's cockroach movement say they'll continue demonstrating until the country's education minister decides to step down. News and analysis, townhall.com. Cost of borrowing to buy a home continues moving in an upward direction.
5: Mortgage buyer Freddie Mac says the average rate on a 30-year mortgage rose this week to 6.58%. This is the third straight weekly increase, and it brings the rate to its highest level in nearly 12 months. While the average rate is still lower than it was a year ago, it has been mostly rising after briefly slipping below 6% in February. Rates began climbing soon after as higher oil prices due to the war with Iran pushed up the long-term bond yields and influenced mortgage rates. I'm Alex Vega.
0: Rabbi Jeffrey Myers has announced he is retiring from the Tree of Life congregation in Pittsburgh. He led that community through the aftermath of a 2018 anti-Semitic attack. That attack left 11 worshipers dead. Myers has helped the congregation to heal in the intervening years. He's planning to go back to New Jersey to be near family. More on these stories, townhall.com.
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0: 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Riding is one of the only just surviving and the only thing lost. 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Phone lines are open, 888-283-7272. That's 888-283-7272. What are you struggling with? Let's talk about it. Your health and your life. Remember, if the body can get sick, it can also get well. It's about lifestyle. It's about the choices that we make every single day. And the choices we make every single day can and will determine the kind of health we're going to have tomorrow. So it's about thriving. It's about making better choices. But again, you're the one that has to do that. We can't do it for you. We could teach you, take you around down the right path, but ultimately you have to make that. In Shape is our new system and program. If you haven't checked it out yet, go to the website. And you'll see how to really get your body in the way that it needs to. Our new InShape system is powerful and can help you reach your health goals. Now let's kick off and talk about a couple things. When it comes to a couple of items, I want to look at the spots your doctor should look at for skin cancer. Now, when it comes to our skin, of course, people are concerned about skin cancer. Melanoma is the big one. But I want to talk about some different areas that we have to look at when it comes to skin cancer that are really important. And again, you got to look at yourself every single day or have someone check your back and do all that. After the age of about 30, you really need to start being concerned about that. Dermatology is an emerging specialty that's just very, very strong. Of course, if you live in the warmer climates, people are dealing with it more and more. But remember, it's not just sun exposure that can lead to skin cancer. But it's also a couple of other items that can do that. I mean, poor diet can lead to cancer at any level. And you want to make sure that someone is taking a look and watching over that. So a couple spots that your doc should look at for skin cancer. Number one is the belly button. You can look at these two. Skin cancer can hide there. You want to look for any type of little brown raised lesion or even a little red raised lesion that could be one of the culprits for that. The neck is also important. So if you're a ponytail wearer, and women with short hair can get a lot of sun back there, but it may neglect to get SPF on the area, so your neck's a big hot spot for skin cancers as well. Ears and the lips, a lot of times we don't cover those areas. And cancer can be more aggressive in these areas more than others because we really don't get the protection. And another form of melanoma, ALM, typically strikes in the palm of your hands. So the palm of your hands, you want to be really careful, as well as the nail beds and the soles of the feet. Legs are the number one place for Caucasian women to get melanoma, so make sure that you've got some kind of protection on your skin, and look for the legs to anything that looks weird or any kind of abrasion or skin little lesion that looks different, pops up out of nowhere, make sure you get it looked at and get it checked, so it doesn't turn into anything. But that's extremely important to have looked at. And men too. You want to keep a lookout on your skin for that, because skin cancer can lurk in a lot of different ways. You'd be really careful. It really can. And if you live in the warmer climates, Arizona, and you live around the coastline anywhere, Texas and Florida, California, just be cautious. I mean, skin cancer can pop up anytime. And they say that it's what's happened when we were younger, that the damage that happened when you were a kid is typically what you carry with you, and there's truth to that. But still, you don't want to just say, well, I got burned a lot as a kid, so to heck with it. You really want to take care of your skin in a lot of ways on a regular basis to keep it protected as we age, because it's extremely important for longevity and for the potential of staying away from basal cell carcinomas and the melanomas. You want to do everything you can to keep the skin as healthy as possible. 888-283-7272. That's 888-283-7272. Give us a call or go to the website, go to the phones, and talk with Leah. Hi, Leah.
1: Yeah, good call about. I almost slipped and fell, hit my knee. Why it be so sometimes now? So I don't know what can I take for help. Somebody told me it might be torn ligament in there. So I need to get some kind of vitamin or some kind of herb to help hit it back.
0: Well, if you think you damaged it, you definitely want to go to your physician and get it looked at. I mean, they can do an MRI and find out exactly if there's anything that's been damaged. They might even be able to do some basic testing in the office to be able to see if there's anything going on. I would have that looked at first. Very important to see if there is a ligament damage at all, or if it's just a slight sprain or whatever it might be. But I'll get that looked at. We can check that out and give you some good advice and information. You don't want to just start taking a bunch of herbs to correct it. You know, that's one thing. I know it sounds simple. Let's just take a pill for it. But a lot of times, you really want to know in a targeted way what's going on. And that's first and foremost. You want to see exactly what's happening. Make sure you've got a good game plan surrounding that, and then you can build from there. That's the starting point, in my opinion, for what you're dealing with. You have to understand if it's just something basic or if it's something that needs a little bit more therapy. And again, there's laser therapy that can be done. Supplements can help, but I mean, it may not be the only thing. And your eating habits have got to be really, really good for the healing process. If, for example, if you don't have enough vitamin D and your minerals are not where they need to be, meaning that like boron, calcium, magnesium, any of those, if they're not where they need to be, then the bones and the joints are not going to be able to function the way they need to. Hyaluronic acid is really important. It's been shown to be extremely effective for supporting the joints. But if your body doesn't have what it needs, it's not going to be able to produce the results that you need for optimal healing. That's why you first want to find out exactly what happened, and then you can go from there. All right, 888-283-7272. That's 888-283-7272. Give us a call or go to the website. Now, what's interesting is so many people, they struggle, and they want to know what to do to feel better, lose weight, have more energy. We've got a new system out called InShape. And InShape, you know, it's funny because when I was younger growing up, the coaches used to say, you know, we got to get in shape. And when I was getting older, you know, your parents or people, your friends, you need to get in shape. We kind of hear that a lot. What does that really mean? Well, to be in shape really means to be vibrant. To be in shape means to be fit, to be agile, to be able to play athletics, to go and play a game of tennis, or to be able to run around and play with your kids and not get hurt, to go water ski if you want to. To be in shape means that you're at your body's normal set point and you're at your normal weight and you can really begin to thrive in every area of your life. There's some basic principles to be able to do that, but you have to follow the basics to be able to get there. Our InShape system, InShape program, you can find that at the website, and it can really help you be able to pinpoint where your body needs to be and what the root causes of where you are, why they're there, and then what to build from there. Our great team members and lifestyle providers around the country can help as well. Coming up, we're going to jump in. We've got more questions about your health. Plus, one of the biggest culprits in our overall food system that is causing us to gain weight, causes more diabetes, and causes really, some are saying, cancer in a lot of ways that we have to be really concerned about. I'm going to talk about that, what to do with it, and how to avoid it when we come back. Plus, I'll be taking your calls and your questions. Go to the website and shoot us an email there.

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0: inspiring you to be better. Because really, 20% of this whole game is understanding what to do. 80% of it is doing it. It's the behavior. And that's where the greatest challenges come in, is with people trying to figure out the best ways to thrive and the best ways to get to that next level in their health and their life. So we're talking about a culprit that's in our food supply. And when I say this, you're going to roll your eyes. You say, oh, yeah. I've heard of that a million times. Well, if you've heard of it a million times, then why do we still eat it in abundance every single day? That's the question. Why do we do that? Well, there's reasons for that. And we're talking about sugar. So sugar is an incredible tasting compound for a lot of people. They really love the sweet taste of it, but it has some detrimental effects, everything from arthritis to disrupting brain chemistry to potentially having cancer-causing effects to causing diabetes and also throwing the body into an inflammatory tailspin. So getting it out of our lives is very important. You might think, well, I don't use sugar packets, and I don't drink sodas, and I don't drink those sugary soft drink things, and so I'm good. And I don't eat desserts, so I'm good. Well, it's hidden in a lot of other foods, too, and that's what I want to talk about. So here's some foods that you think, well, these are healthy, but they're actually loaded with sugar. So granola bars, you ever heard of that? So they're everywhere, right? Get all the people that are healthy riding their bike and running down the beach, and they eat their granola bar. Well, a prepackaged granola bar is nothing but pretty much sugar. And although they'll have some oats in there and they'll sell you on that, it's loaded full of sugar. And now I'm not just saying the granola brand, I'm just saying the overall style of bar. And you can make these and make them really, really healthy. But again, many of them, just check the grams of sugar in them. There are some that are really good that don't have hardly any sugar in them at all. But just keep note of that. Cereal, in a generic sense, can be one too. So it's a great way to start the day if it's the right kind. But you start adding in, if you look at the processed cereals and the 13 grams or 15 grams of sugar per serving, you're into just a sugar tailspin with that. And that's one thing you want to avoid. Better to go with maybe a couple of eggs, a bowl of fresh berries in the morning. A big smoothie is a great way to go, quick and easy. If you're wanting something similar, get gluten-free oatmeal, put some cinnamon with it, throw some walnuts in there, and you've got a great carbohydrate portion of the breakfast. But don't forget to do a couple of eggs or some protein powder or something like that to get your protein in. That's important because there's not any protein at all, well, like 1 or 2 grams in the oatmeal to be effective. Barbecue sauce, here's another one. So we all get frustrated with the condiments. Well, barbecue sauce, the ingredients are pretty much honey, molasses, and brown sugar. And the bottle brands have as many as 11 grams of added sugar per serving. So every time you slather on the barbecue sauce, you're adding sugar to your meat. So be cautious with that. And a lot of the condiments, it's easy to get lost in a lot of the extra calories and also the extra sugar along the way. Ketchup's another big one. With 1 teaspoon of sugar in every tablespoon serving, that's a lot. Ketchup has a startling amount of added sugar. And a lot of it's corn syrup. Many of the ketchup products have corn syrup in them and are just loaded. So you got to be cautious with it. Tomato sauces and soups, that's another one. If it's sweet tasting tomato soup, you know it's got tons of sugar. Always check the labels. You have to learn to be a label reader. The better you are at reading labels, the better off you're going to be all the way around. So just be cautious with that. Now fruit juice, here's another one. One of the keys that you look at fruit juice and you think, well, that's healthy, right? It's orange juice or it's apple juice or it's grape juice. But it's concentrated sugar because all the pulp and the main products of the fruit are gone and you're left with the juice and that's it. So one glass of juice could have almost 40 grams of sugar in it. I mean, it is, you might as well be drinking a soda, a full-blown sugary soda, really. Now, there's some health benefits to it. I mean, orange juice and all, they have some benefits because it comes from a natural source. But what it does to your body and the sugar content of what it does is the same. Lemonade's another one. Lemons are wonderful. And putting lemons in water is wonderful. But the sugar that's added to it at about 30 grams per glass is not so wonderful. So if you want an option for lemonade, get some purified water or distilled water, put a whole lemon in there, and put some stevia extract in there. Tastes amazing. And it's an easy way to do that. All right, for the Southern folks, and I'm a Southern folk, Sweet tea is another one. So it's so funny when you go to the South. When I go up north and travel, it's just a habit. I like tea. I drink a lot of tea. So when I go to a restaurant or something, I'll say I'll have unsweet tea, and they just look at me like I have three heads. They're like, we don't do that here. It's almost like they're insulted, and it's almost like, why don't you go back down to your South down there? Because we are, it's like, it's just funny. So sweet tea is something that obviously a lot of people in the Southeast region, and even Southern and Texas and all, it's just a part of the culture. So if you can switch over to the unsweet tea, add stevia if you want to, or learn to like the bitter taste of tea, and switch over to green teas, they're really good for you because of all the antioxidants, but just avoid the sugar. Again, one glass of sweet tea could have 35, 40 grams of sugar in it, and is wreaking havoc on your body, on your skin, on your pancreas, on the entire aging process. Really, really tough on your system. Flavored yogurt, here's another one. I have people tell me all the time, well, you know, I eat yogurt all the time. Isn't that healthy? I get that all the time. It's like, I say, but what flavor did you have? Because if it's not the bitter yogurt that tastes terrible, then you've got sugar in it. And one little container of yogurt contains about 20 grams of sugar overall, you know, 15 probably. And it's just too much. You don't need it. It's got about 6 to 7 teaspoons of added sugar, they say, in one little container. So a better option is to go with maybe the plain yogurt, organic yogurt, goat milk yogurt, coconut milk yogurt, any of those, and add a little packet of stevia or some fresh blueberries to it and make your own. Don't let someone else control the sugar content of your food. You control that so that you can control your health. Dried fruit's another one. If you're going to eat fruit, eat fruit. Eat an orange, eat an apple, but don't do the dried fruits. The dried fruits are loaded with sugar, loaded. And a lot of times, the benefits are not that great. So they do have plenty of vitamins and minerals and good stuff in there, but the sugar does outweigh that, and it can be detrimental in the long run. Remember, fruit sugar total, you only want about 40 grams a day. More than that can start making you gain the weight.
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2: Louisiana Radio Network, I'm Jeff Palermo. The Jamie Davis campaign says the Democrat in the U.S. Senate race has raised $1.6 million in the recent quarter from donors in all 50 states. LSU political science professor Robert Hogan.
3: He's touting the fact that he has raised it from across the 50 states. Usually candidates talk about the fact that they raise it within their home state.
2: Davis is reporting $480,000 in cash on hand, while his Republican opponent Julia Letwell has $1.4 million in cash on hand. Louisiana Works has received a federal grant of more than $5 million that will be used to provide job training for inmates who are approaching the end of their prison sentence. Louisiana Works Secretary Susie Schauen says they will focus on training these individuals for jobs in skilled labor.
4: These jobs pay really well. They're very stable. They've got a great long-term outlook, but they also don't require the type of college preparation that a white-collar job generally requires.
2: LRN.
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7: Kiffin said he came to LSU for the talented players in Louisiana and the university's investment in football.
8: We're coming to LSU to sign the best players in the country out of high school and then mix that with the best portal players in the country and put them together.
7: He said he signed more five-star recruits in his 6 months at LSU than in his six previous years combined. He brought in the number one transfer class and a top 12 ranked freshman class this year and has another top 16 recruiting class brewing for next season.
8: The future is really bright and really amazing at LSU of what's to come.
7: I'm Case Kieschnick.
2: A pastor in Kenner faces up to 20 years in prison after he was found guilty of defrauding two churches out of hundreds of thousands of dollars to fund gambling, dining, and living expenses. The attorneys for 56-year-old Dale Sanders plan to appeal the conviction. They say Sanders reached an agreement with church board leaders that he can use a debit card in exchange for not receiving a salary. LRN.
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remember, if you're struggling with your health, your body can get sick, you can also get well. It's all about lifestyle. Powerful. All you have to do is learn which way to go, which choices to make. It's amazing what the body can do, but you have to give it what it needs. Now, one of the big keys that we have to focus on, especially when you're looking at overall health care, is to focus on keeping your structural part of your body healthy. And what I mean by that is the spine. So that's the one area we just don't think about. I mean, you think about it every single day. The spine is what keeps us healthy. It's what holds your entire body up. Matter of fact, your nervous system goes from your brain to the spinal cord, which goes down through the spine, and then you have different nerves that go throughout the body that control everything. The way your eyes see, the way your body moves, controls the nervous system. All of that is extremely important. So when you look at that, you think, well, my goodness, I mean, that's what actually causes the body to work, but we don't ever take care of it. It's like your teeth, right? Your teeth are important. And if you didn't go to the dentist on a regular basis, then, you know, of course, your teeth could get all in a bad place. So we want to get that looked at on a regular basis. So one of the millions of people who spend their day at desk jobs, I want to talk about sitting for a minute, overall posture, and this includes me. And because I'm either, you know, doing radio or doing television or in the road or in a plane or whatever. And so it's important to really take care of our spinal health so that we take care of our optimal health. Because, again, if our spine's healthy, then we're going to be healthy. So millions of people spend their day sitting on a regular basis. I mean, it's very, very, it's normal. So we call that ergonomics. And the way your desk is set up at work, the way you're set up at home, whatever it is extremely important. So we've got to get the ergonomics right in the body. 20 years ago, chiropractors spent most of the time taking care of people who move too much. And today, most of the problems we see are people who don't move enough. This is one of the chiropractic physicians in this recent study that was done. So the price you pay for sitting all day, here's some basics. But people are not meant to sit in a cramped position all day. Our body needs to be in motion to be healthy. So without movement, your muscles and ligaments don't get a good blood supply, and that's when things begin to transition and change. So some ways sitting at desk for long hours can negatively affect your health. Here's a couple. Number one, spine damage. Sitting at the desk can result in a pinched nerve or herniated disc. Damage to your spine may not affect longevity, but it will affect the quality of longevity. Number two is computer eye strain. So many people who use a computer for 3 or more hours a day have symptoms of computer eye strain. That can include blurred vision, also headaches and neck aches. A desk job that keeps you sitting all day also can lead to conditions with heart health. So being overweight and underactive is bad for your heart, and it can decrease your longevity. When you're sitting, you're not burning calories for the most part, and you're not getting the aerobic exercise that your heart really needs. So here's a couple things with your desk job do's and don'ts. Most Americans sit down to work, and poor posture and prolonged sitting and poor

0: Thought-out workstations are a major cause of back and neck pain for the time lost at work. Tips can help. Practice good ergonomics. Number one, ergonomics is the science of designing the workplace to fit the worker. So keep your computer directly in front of you, slightly below eye level, and have your hands reach the keyboard without having to bend your wrist. And then have good back support. So you want to sit up straight. You don't want to be slouched over and bent over. Maintain a good posture is important because, again, bad posture you can't really do. So twisting, slouching, stretching, and extending your back or neck can cause pain and damage. There's what's called the 50-10 rule. And it's usually in the medical world now we're seeing that because remember, when we're not moving more than just spinal health, then our body is becoming sedentary and our bodies were never designed for that. So we start, it's kind of that use it or lose it principle. So for every 50 minutes of sitting, you need to get up and move around 10 minutes. And that doesn't mean getting to go somewhere else to exercise. Walking for 10 minutes is great exercise. It gets your hips and lower back in motion and gets your heart pumping. So that's important. And this is including driving, too. You want to get out and get moving. Take the stairs as well. Using the stairs is a really good aerobic activity. It increases your aerobic activity and your range of motion. That's important. You want to stretch your back, so you want to bend forward, touch your toes. If you can't make it down to your toes, touch your knees, but get moving at some level. Keep your knees just slightly bent. They say it can relieve the pressure in the small of your back by putting your hands and hips and leaning forward while you're looking up. Stretch your neck. That's a big one. It's best not to roll your head around in circles. Just tilt your head forward, backward, and side to side in stretch positions you can hold for 30 seconds. Loosen your upper back, too, so you can relieve the tension in your shoulders and upper back by keeping your arms at your sides with your elbows bent at 90 degrees. And that's a great way to do that as well. So if you're stuck with a desk job, a lot of people are moving to standing workstations, and this is really cool. If you're in a cubicle or something, you know, you may have to stay down for being on the phone all day, but ask your employer, whoever you work with, to see if they can transition and switch for you to have more of a standing style workstation that you can really get behind. It makes a big difference. It really does. And it can help tremendously when you're looking at building an overall game plan for better health and for your options. Because remember, as we get older, we start losing a lot of our ability in our spine, and the integrity of it can really begin to decline as well. So you've got to keep the spine healthy. It's extremely important. We sit all day. We need to start doing more standing. And, you know, of course, that means better shoes, and it means better posture, working on the core muscles, low back, and your abs, all that, keeping everything tight and the way it needs to be, because the sitting really does do detriment to our health in the long term. 888-283-7272. That's 888-283-7272. Give us a call or go to the website. Now, one of the keys, too, we're going to jump into in just a moment. I want to get into our foods. And remember, food can bring health to the body or it takes health out of the body. So learning the type of foods that your body needs is extremely important. So we want to eat the right kind of foods. And we're going to talk about a powerful superfood in just a moment. First, I want to go to the phones and talk to Carl. Hi, Carl.
1: I have a question about gastrointestinal health. Whether or not I need HCL, the hydrochloric acid, to break down food. I've had a GI doctor say no, and a naturopath say absolutely yes. So just a question about that.
0: Yeah, I think so. I think there's several things you want to focus on. Digestive enzymes are really good. Probiotics are really good. They're my two favorites when it comes down to overall digestion. Bromelain is found in pineapples. And the bromelain is a real powerful enzyme, proteolytic enzyme is what we call it. It breaks down proteins and really gets the body working at a much higher level. And if you don't get enough of that, then that's where the challenges happen. So you start getting acid reflux because you're not breaking your foods down very well and the food has nowhere to go. So there's quite a bit you have to look at when you're looking at different food groups and how the body gets what it needs. So I would look at the enzymes. Plus, you want to look at even intermittent fasting. Intermittent fasting has really come on strong in the medical world and in the health world because of what it does to the body. Remember, when you don't eat for a certain period of time, intermittent goes like this. Look it up. But some of the basics, you eat dinner, and then you don't eat again till the next evening dinner. Now, your dinner can be at 9 o'clock at night, and you can eat again at 3 o'clock the next day. That's not a big deal. But it's the point of doing that. Most of it's sleeping, but it gives your digestive tract a chance to rest. And that makes a tremendous difference in your overall health.

0: They're actually a citrus fruit, believe it or not, and they're incredibly versatile. You know, in the 1800s, they became a staple food in the United States. They have a high acid content, which makes it perfect for canning. A medium tomato has plenty of nutrients in it. They can ward off cancer. Numerous studies have shown that the more tomatoes people eat, the lower the risk of certain cancers, especially lung, stomach, and prostate, because of a component called lycopene. That's responsible for the red color. It protects our cell walls and protects the cells as well. Prevents DNA damage. This is one that I think is so powerful. So our DNA is what we're made of. That's what our cells are made of. And the tomatoes are high in important antioxidants such as vitamin C and vitamin A. They can help fend off a lot of the conditions in there and help against the free radicals. Consequently, a lot of tomatoes can help ward off age-related diseases like atherosclerosis and diabetes. Also, reduced of heart disease on this. 7 to 10 servings of tomato products a week had about 29% lower risk of cardiovascular disease than women who consume less than one serving and a half of these products a week. Protect against thrombosis as well. Another study showed that drinking 8 ounces of tomato juice daily reduced platelet aggregation significantly and helped as well. Ward off inflammation, this is a big one. So a double-blind study looked with tomatoes and found that drinking a glass of tomato juice can reduce blood levels of TNF-alpha by 34%, and TNF-alpha causes inflammation. High levels have been found in individuals with the most chronic degenerative diseases, such as heart disease, cancer, and osteoporosis. So pretty incredible when you look at it to see exactly what's happening with tomatoes and adding them into your foods, what that can do for your overall health. It's pretty amazing. So encouraging, to say the least, at what we struggle with, getting the right kind of foods that we can make.
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11: Everybody is using it for the most part. iPods, iPads, tablets, MP3s, all of that. And they're saying parents mostly are clueless about the dangers of these devices for the hearing of their kids. One in 16s, listen to this, has some degree of preventable hearing loss, but few parents warn the kids to turn down the iPods or avoid other sources of excessive noise. A lot of the high frequency hearing loss, which is typically noise related, has increased among U.S. adolescents. This was looked at the Penn State College of Medicine, and there's a poll of about 700 parents that found that overwhelming majority believe their teen was not at risk for slightly developing hearing issues because of what they use on a day-to-day basis, and it really does. It's pretty incredible when you start understanding that what we use on a regular basis for our hearing and sticking those earbuds in our ears, constantly using that, can make a big difference in our overall health. One study which involved parents of teens aged 13 to 17 was published online in the Journal of the American Medical Association. Head and neck surgery was funded by the Children Miracle Network. And they said that it was difficult to give an exact volume level because it's both the volume and the length of exposure that impacts hearing in the long run. She suggested investing in volume limiting headphones and volume controls on the portable devices that can help. They also discourage using two sources of loud noise simultaneously, so you don't want to listen to music and mow the lawn at the same time. So it can be really, really tough on the hearing. So personal listening devices, really watch your volume and be cautious. Sound decibels, they say above 85 decibels can cause permanent hearing loss. according to the American Speech and Language Hearing Association. And some of the MP3 players can reach all the way up to 110 decibels. So just be cautious. Something to keep in mind along the way. 888-283-7272. That's 888-283-7272. Lines are open. Give us a call or go to the website. Let's go to Bethany. Hi, Bethany.
12: Recently had to go to an urgent care clinic for abdominal pain. And the doctor gave me a water pill, hydrochlorothiazide. And as he was leaving the examining room, I said to him, well, what if this doesn't work? And his response was, well, you may have diverticulitis. And he left the room, and that was it. And that was all the time I got with the doctor. So my question is, what is diverticulitis?
11: Okay, so in the diverticulitis, you've got in the digestive tract, you've got these little microvilli, and they're little kind of finger-like projections inside the intestinal tract that move food along. They kind of scoot everything along, and they're called diverticuli. Now, these diverticuli can swell. So if you ever hit your thumb, you can picture a big swollen finger. It can swell inside, and when that happens, it becomes extremely painful. That's why if you were to eat something, say, like some nuts, it could go down there, and little pieces of nuts could lodge in there and really affect them in a negative way and cause a lot of pain and discomfort. So that's why you want to avoid. I mean, diverticulitis can be extremely irritating more than anything else. So you want to figure out if that is the case or if it's not, and then building a game plan around it. But, you know, if they told you that, you want to really back off and focus on non-inflammatory-based foods so your body's getting a little bit of everything that it needs. Focus on chicken, fish, beef, or eggs for your proteins, low-glycemic carbs, fruits and vegetables. Go easy on some of the fiber, because if some fiber, say raw salads, could be enough to go in and irritate that. So you might want to saute spinach to soften it up a little bit so you can still get your greens, or you could put it in smoothies where it blends it up really well, and that way you can get your greens in as well. Instead of nuts, you can use nut butters. So for example, almond butter is a real good option. You're getting, that way you're getting still the benefits of nuts every day, but you're not getting the irritation into the diverticuli. So typically you've got to modify your foods, modify your eating habits to get your body into a place where it can really thrive and not be stuck. That's what you want to focus on more than just about anything else. 888-283-7272. That's 888-283-7272. Lines are open. Give us a call or go to the website. That's what it's about. It's about really finding the keys for your overall health. That's what we do. If you haven't found a lifestyle provider in your area yet, give us a call so we can help you find someone in your area that believes the same way we do, take you by the hand, and help you with your overall health. Let's go to Tom now on the phones. Hi, Tom.
13: I am in a lot of shift work right now, and I'm wondering, I'm weak all the time, and I'm not getting enough sleep. I'm trying to do my best, but my body's not cooperating very well with all the different times of hours I sleep, so I don't know if there's anything else I can do to help.
11: Yeah, with the sleep, there's a couple things you can do that are actually pretty amazing. And your sleep patterns will begin to shift and they'll begin to change once you start regulating your melatonin levels in the brain. So the pineal gland is in control of that. So that's why it's important, and this takes a little bit of time, but you can actually start taking melatonin, and of course you got to get the room as black as possible. And you've got to treat your body, if you're awake during the day, let's say you have to go to bed every day at 5 o'clock or 3 o'clock or 8 in the morning, you have to treat that just like you're winding down at night. So you have to have a sleep pattern and a sleep regimen. So you want to turn down all the lights, get lamps on, shut out all the light in the windows. You can't be going in and out outside in the garage and doing work. You've got to shut everything down like it's 9 o'clock at night. And you got to make the house dark like it's 9 o'clock at night. And you have to do that. It's going to take probably about a month to get your body switched over. But you start taking melatonin right before.
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20: News this hour from Town Hall. I'm Rich Thomason. The NYPD may have a hate crime on its hands.
21: The New York City Police Commissioner Jessica Tisch says the attacker yelled Allahu Akbar, God is great, in Arabic as he stabbed two men on the Upper West Side near Central Park. One of the men was clearly Jewish and wearing a yarmulke on his head. Police say he was walking out of a synagogue and was stabbed in the torso with a screwdriver. Then police say the suspect jumped another man who was Asian and stabbed him in the back with a knife. Both men taken to the hospital for treatment.
20: Correspondent Laura Winter says police are holding a person of interest. Explosives-laden drones targeted a city in northern Iraq where U.S. forces are stationed, and sirens were heard in Bahrain earlier today. Came hours after the American military reported finishing its 13th night of strikes on targets in Iran. The Trump administration withdraws subpoenas issued against three New York Times journalists.
22: Those subpoenas had sought testimony from those reporters in front of a grand jury as the government investigates what it says are leaks about the safety and security measures on Air Force One. President Donald Trump recently began using a Qatari-donated jet, a Boeing 747, that the Times reported lacks certain safety features, including anti-missile defenses. The government reached its decision to withdraw the subpoenas at a hearing where Judge Arun Subramanian criticized the Justice Department's decision-making. The judge said that rules and legal precedents require other investigative steps before seeking subpoenas.
20: Correspondent Michael Sisak. Ukraine's moving ahead with plans to produce Patriot air defense systems, this after getting a green light from President Trump. Wall Street ahead of this morning's opening bell. Dow futures are up 173 points. NASDAQ futures 5 points higher. More on these stories at Town Hall.
23: Well, we're back with all that heat, and it's likely to get extreme next week, and afternoons are going to be quite oppressive. So far, though, officially no heat advisory, but you still want to be cautious outdoors. Heat indices the afternoon today, 105 or so. Plenty of sunshine, the smallest chance of an isolated pop-up thunderstorm around mid-90s. Tonight, close to 80, upper 70s. Returning back to the sun in the heat tomorrow, Sunday, middle 90s. Monday, Tuesday, upper 90s. A spot or two threatening to get up to near 100 degrees as well. Ralph Sanji, 93.9, 1560.
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20: At least 50 people are dead, 700,000 forced out of their homes by widespread flooding. triggered by torrential rains across parts of India.
0: The devastation is due to monsoon rain that overflowed the Brahmaputra River, one of Asia's largest, that originates in China's Tibet region. Officials say, cascading through Assam, the river has flooded villages, swept away homes, and forced nearly 300,000 people into government-run relief camps. Nearly 900 villages have been submerged, and more than 7,000 homes without electricity. Authorities are providing food and relief supplies to flood victims, including airdrops from helicopters. Experts say human-caused climate change is intensifying South Asia's monsoons, which traditionally run from June to September and again from October to December. I'm Charles Dillavent.
20: Spain's government declaring a national emergency, multiple wildfires forcing evacuation of 10,000 people. News and analysis, townhall.com. The earthquake disaster in Venezuela continues to unfold.
1: Every day, more bodies are pulled from the ruins of collapsed apartment blocks, particularly in the worst affected state of La Guaira. With tens of thousands left without permanent shelter, international aid agencies are trying to provide basic support with tents, hot food and clean drinking water. The government of the interim president, Delcy Rodriguez, has distributed the first 200 homes to some of the affected families. The country's public works minister, Juan José Ramírez, denied to the BBC that the social housing, which collapsed at several sites, was inadequate, saying that both public and private buildings were unable to withstand the magnitude of the twin earthquakes.
20: The BBC's Will Grant. President Trump's latest set of tariff hikes has provoked heated objections from America's trading partners. The administration announcing extra tariffs of 10% to 12.5% on 60 countries. More on these stories.
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3: Dressed up educators and magicians. First you see the money, then you don't. There's nothing to fill the holes while they're filling their pockets. Hot holes. Politicians bouncing down the road. Everybody's wishing to know more. Corruption and dysfunction. It's gonna take divine intervention.
4: In the wake of Attorney General Liz Morrell's felony indictment and subsequent removal, the governor wants to take over the New Orleans courts. His last effort failed because he violated the state constitution. Now, a new effort in a potential new special session could come down to the vote of the only Republican from New Orleans, Stephanie Hilferty. And major changes to Mardi Gras in New Orleans. Jefferson Parish got away after losing its bond rating. I mean, what would happen if every parish lost its bond rating? Cleo Fields is back, and ladies and gentlemen, on top for the presidential nomination is AOC. Yes, that's right. The socialists are leading for the Democrats. All that and more in this edition of The Founder Show.
25: And God bless all out there. You are now listening to The Founder's Show, the voice of the Founding Fathers, your Founding Fathers, coming to you deep within the bowels of those mystic and cryptic alligator swamps of the Big Easy, that old Crescent City, New Orleans, Louisiana, and high up on top of that old Liberty cypress tree draped in Spanish moss, way out on the Eagles Branch, is none other than your Spengiri Baba of the Republic, Chaplain High McHenry, with
4: Christopher Tidmore, your roving reporter, resident radical moderate, and associate editor of the Louisiana Weekly newspaper at louisianaweekly.net. And Governor Jeff Landry came out with Sound and Fury this week talking about one of his sometimes favorite subjects. Of course, that's the New Orleans court system. Now, for those that didn't notice in the last legislative session, there was an effort to cut the New Orleans court systems in half. One of his successful moves was merging the two clerks, the civil and criminal district court, and of course, the subsequent battle over the seating of Calvin Johnson. It led to a series of back and forth between the attorney general and the city council. That led to a series of threats, that led to a series that the AG had overstepped herself, that led to Special Prosecutor Lori Wright making a felony indictment, which led to the courts removing the felony indictment. So you can see basically that not everybody is in a really good place. Well, the governor is not in a great place because he got rid of several sections of the criminal district court and civil district court. And it didn't work. And the reason it didn't work was the governor neglected to read the state constitution, which basically says if you want to change an existing court system, in the terms, you have to have a two-thirds majority of both houses of the legislature. The argument was that because Orleans has a special provision in the state constitution, the rules don't apply to New Orleans. They just apply to every other parish in the state. Kind of hard to make that argument, but the Supreme Court, a very conservative Louisiana Supreme Court, didn't agree with him, and for the most part, New Orleans is keeping the judgeships of people who are recently elected and could serve an entire term. So the governor has decided that he wants to go back and make an effort to, how shall we say, trim down the court systems and bring them to heel as part of his Bring New Orleans to It. And he wants to call a special session on New Orleans courts. He said all this at a press conference on Wednesday for the governor's Office of Homeland Security and Emergency Preparedness when he thought we were talking about Tropical Storm Bertha ravishing the state, which ultimately it did not. But in the midst of the questioning, he says we shall have a special session. The problem is he didn't bother to consult with his Senate President, Cameron Henry, and especially did not result with his House Speaker, Representative Philip DeVilliers of Eunice, both Republicans. And here's why. Currently, the legislature's breakdown, partisan breakdown, is 73 Republicans and 32 Democrats in the Louisiana House of Representatives of 105-person body. Well, let's see basic math. 73 of 105 is what percentage, hi? 69. Now, you take away one of those 73, what's your percentage? 66. And guess what happens at that point? That means the Republican, there is one vote that makes all the difference as to whether you can get terms, because Democrats are not going to vote to trim down the New Orleans courts because there's real arguments against it. There's a lot of crime in New Orleans, so the argument is why would you get rid of a criminal section of things? You can make many arguments. Also, the state pays for these judges. New Orleans, proportionally for population, has far more judges than any other parish in the state. There are arguments on both sides. The thing is, Democrats have a pretty good argument as to not to get rid of the judges. Republicans, for all their good arguments, must have every single Republican vote in both bodies. And the reason why this is difficult has to be with a state representative by the name of Stephanie Hilferty. Stephanie Hilferty has just been elected to the Public Service Commission. She defeated John Young for that position, but she doesn't take office in that until next year. She's actually has a general election ahead of her. She actually has not been elected. She got the Republican nomination. It's a GOP seat. She's going to win the race. But in the midst of this election, she has to keep all of the Democratic elected officials who supported her in New Orleans, from Mayor Helena Moreno on down, very happy. And she's going to be asked to be the tie-breaking vote to get rid of New Orleans judgeships, which will make her deeply unpopular in the city. So how is she going to vote? She's from Lakeview. She's the only Republican elected to office that lives in Orleans Parish, that's not a party official or something. So it could come down to Hilferty, and who's in the middle of a very, I won't say competitive race, but certainly one to where she doesn't want negative impressions trying to get her public service commissioner job. How all this is going to play out, it's just one of those situations of political things. But it's facing the governor that when you need a two-thirds majority to do anything, and our Constitution is built that way for a reason. It's a two-thirds majority to raise taxes, a two-thirds majority to make major changes, so that in our slightly banana republic state, you couldn't have just a quick majority to be able to pass everything. Our legislature does that a little too easily anyway. Suddenly, the governor might see that his power is a little restricted when the national tides of opinion are not on his side. And will Stephanie Hilferty go along with it and try to be the tie-breaking two-thirds majority vote in the House? We're going to find out when he calls that session. My guess is that session never, ever gets called.
25: Interesting, Christopher. It is important to have good judges, and judges that have biblical values. That was the plan of our founding fathers, and the judges themselves made that a very emphatic point. that we had to follow biblical values. So the textbook at that time was Blackstone's Law and Blackstone's Commentaries, and he laced it with biblical references for the justification of whatever part of British English common law they were covering. So I hope our judges understand that and will follow through like that, and then we'll have good judges. As far as the politics behind it all, I don't quite understand it all. You're really good at it. That's why we have you here to explain the politics, and thank you for that, Christopher. You just did a great job letting us know who, where, whatever was going on with the political situation. And so how's it going to flesh out? We have to just wait and see. I don't know. We're waiting. But thank you for preparing us, Christopher, for what to look, and perhaps maybe we can petition our legislators or and see if we can get a better plan here. Anyway, thank you, Christopher. Well, what's the next thing?
4: Well, before we get off this subject of the legislature, Congressman Cleo Fields, of course, you know, he lost his congressional seat. He's not able to run for re-election in the redistricting. Well, a very highly timed death has come to his rescue. And this is terrible to say because Larry Selders was actually a close friend of Cleo Fields. But if you hadn't noticed, State Senator Larry Selders, who had won Fields' office, dropped dead a couple weeks ago, which has led Congressman Cleo Fields to announce he's running for the state Senate. So this has been Cleo Fields' career. He was a state senator, got elected to Congress in the 90s, then got a removed from the Congress because of redistricting, so he got elected to the state Senate. Went out, got elected to the state Senate, then ran for Congress, got in Congress, and now running for the state Senate. One must wonder about this sort of revolving door a little bit on this. There would not have been a special election coming up this fall if it were not for the late Larry Selders' death, but that's kind of interesting. But the thing that really intrigues me the most right now on local issues is Jefferson Parish. Now, I'm going to say something that some people will get mad at me for. If this were any other parish in the state and the parish lost its bond rating, its actual ability to borrow money, which is what Jefferson has lost because they didn't file documents and paperwork which are standard in government, the parish president would be run out of office. It hasn't done much for Cynthia Lee Shang, the daughter of Harry Lee, who is finishing up a term. She's term limited. And I have to give her credit in the sense that she's managed to skirt the rules pretty well. And what do I mean by that? Well, the parish desperately needed a loan for infrastructure. And after it would get its bond rating, basically, Wall Street just sort of laughed at them. Well, the Jefferson Parish Council has approved a $20 million bond from the Louisiana Department of Environmental Quality for upgrades to the parish's sewer systems. They need about $20 million worth of sewer work. And the state is basically putting itself in favor of Jefferson Parish. And the reason I'm saying this is what you haven't caught is the governor is basically giving Jefferson Parish an out that is really skirting the law. Technically, the governor shouldn't be ever giving a bond to a parish that doesn't have a bond rating. I mean, it's like you and I, basically you saying you got a friend who declares bankruptcy. He's got no credit. And you'll come in and say, oh, give him a loan anyway because he's such a nice guy. And the next guy who has a bond rating, but you may not agree with him politically, he ought to be torched. And the reason I'm saying that like this in the court system versus Jefferson and Orleans is because, it seems like there isn't a consistency of action that partisan elements are doing it. And they always influence our politics. But in this particular case, a $20 million loan, look, I don't debate what the loan's going to be used for. We need the sewer work in Jefferson, Orleans. We need pumps. It's for a good cause. But the fact is there should have been a major uproar on the bond rating, and every time it was brought out, the Jefferson Parish political machine said, oh, nothing to see here. Do not look at the man behind the curtain. And that is what is particularly wrong with Jefferson Parish politics.
25: That's what's wrong with politics all around the world, Christopher.
4: Here's the thing. If this were, I'll use two totally different political examples, but where there's political opposition. If this were Orleans or St. Tammany, where there is a more divided political class, there isn't, doesn't seem to be those in power and those out. If it were either of those places and they lost their bond rating, there would be Harry Carey going on right now in those parishes, regardless of whether the Republicans or Democrats. In Jefferson, nothing to pay attention to. And this is, we're about to see in the wake of Cynthia Lee Sheng's administration, this next parish president's race that's coming up, Jennifer Van Franken is running, several others are looking at, that there's a major, major economic problem in the so-called functional parish. And I'm seeing it all the time. I'm seeing rules and ordinances being ignored. We're going to cover some of that on the show. I'm seeing a lot of things being skirted in ways that we used to joke about in Orleans. And we're seeing a rather well-run parish start to become what it's becoming, a rather corrupt
25: parish.
4: Well, interestingly, we're seeing Orleans become less corrupt. Helena Moreno, no, I'm saying, has been doing a pretty good job. She's really,
25: I agree with you on that, yeah.
4: She really has. I mean, look, I didn't support her for mayor. I supported, Royce DePlessis. But the fact of the matter is, I've been very impressed. She's been very nice. And I see one of her closest friends, Cynthia Lee Sheng, in life. They're actually personal friends, doing the opposite. And I see some of the administration in her, you know, basically just sort of following orders, even though the law says one thing, they're doing the other. And I'm very concerned about where Jefferson Parish politics is going. I don't want it to become what the punchline that Orleans is. Demographics in Jefferson are changing. In another 25 years, Jefferson will not be a white majority parish. It is the oldest of our parishes. The average age is in the 50s, starting to get to be the 50s. It's like 40-something. And the point is that you got to wait, because the present is the prologue of the future. Speaking of one thing that I have to give credit to both Cynthia Lee Sheng and Helena Moreno and their teams, particularly Amy McCarron, the District A rep, and Hans Loserberg, who is the District 5 rep in Jefferson, one of your favorite topics, Hi. Lake Pontchartrain and the coast. There was a major press conference on finally doing something with West End. Now, despite the press conference, because for those that don't know, West End, the West End area, Lake Pontchartrain, is half Jefferson Parish, half Orleans. Basically, the line is somewhere through the parking lot. They have a joint venture to redevelop the project. They got a request for proposals out. No one really knows what they want to do, but at least it's movement, and after 22 years almost from Katrina, it's finally about time.
25: And folks, remember, there was a time, and going way back, where West End was a big deal. You couldn't get there other than by boat. And then finally they had a train. It was actually easier to catch a train and go to Pasquish Chain or Bay St. Louis than it was to go to West End. But when West End opened up, it was a big deal. And they had all these magnificent restaurants out there and entertainment things, entertainment parks, all kind of, a lot of marinas, all that. It was a big, big deal. And now West End is gone. And for us who grew up with it, like I did, those restaurants were legendary. They left a great memory for all of us, certainly the boomers, and later generations. And Christopher even had an amazing experience right before Katrina in Brookings. But there are many, many stories about that. And to see the place still empty and vacant is so discouraging. Why can't they get their act together and get the stuff going again? I know we talked about it earlier on. It had something to do with federal law and coastal areas and all that are interfering with our would be a very productive opportunity here in New Orleans.
4: Well, what Hi is referring to, and it was very kindly, is that I had one of the last meals ever served at Brookings on the night before Hurricane Katrina. And so it was kind of a weird day. I had gone to the Louisiana Nature Center in the East earlier that day. Didn't exist. Ate there no more after it. And went to Brookings for dinner. But what we explained before is the state owns the bottom of the lake, and the feds, after Katrina, refused any development on the lake itself. So remember, all those restaurants used to be on piers. And then when they wanted to develop it right on, because Brookings had been, after Hurricane George's, had moved onto the land, when they were talking about redeveloping the land, there was an argument over who had the right to be able to build it and how to build it. And essentially, everything just sort of froze for 20 years. It's been a storage yard for boats. And a lot of people in the area didn't want anything to be developed because they thought it was a good estuary for birds. Anyway.
25: We've got billions of square miles of estuaries. We're worried about one square city block. That's stupidity.
4: Yeah, even I had to admit it was us. But it is kind of, High Rose raised a very good point before we had this conversation 2 weeks ago, which is there is no master plan for developing the lakefront. Now, part of the problem is a lot of the lakefront is fill-in and it is federal land where a lot of those parks are. But why isn't there a master plan? Why isn't there a plan to reopen our beaches? Why, when I've snuck into Lincoln Beach, I have broken the law, and I've said, you know what I found? A perfectly good beach with clean water that if you jump the fence, it's there. Why isn't Lincoln Beach reopened? Why can't we, why did we, you know, when the whole argument of reopening Pontchartrain Beach, why was it delayed when it, you know, they were ready to rebuild it? Insurance. Why do we need, you know, liability insurance for a beach when the Mississippi Gulf Coast doesn't? What are it and has to do with federal rules? Why don't we get a waiver on a federal level? So all these questions are this: for a lot of people who cannot afford to travel, going to the lakefront is the only vacation they get. It's the only way they can really enjoy it.
25: Really, Christopher, you know, beaches are very powerful places, at least for me they are, but I've noticed that with many people, that people love beaches. There's just something very special about it. For me, it draws my heart closer to God. It's just, it's mysterious, it's wonderful, it's a great experience. I can hear God speaking to me on a beach. It's amazing. And you go to the Mississippi Gulf Coast, you see these magnificent white beaches, you go, but it doesn't have to be white sand, it could be gray sand, it could be red sand, all types of sand beaches, I don't care. They have black sand beaches, beautiful. And then you go all the way to the Florida Panhandle, and you see all those magnificent beaches and everything. We could have a beach like that here in New Orleans, literally from the Bryant Carrick Spillway all the way to the Slidell Bridge. We could literally have a fabulous beach like they have on the Mississippi Gulf Coast. We got the sand and the water right there. All you got to do is dig it up, throw it up, that river sand, throw it up on the thing, and you've got, and the original look was a beach. Originally, there were beaches there when the first settlers came to New Orleans, when the Indians were still living here. And so we could have beaches again. And think of that, folks. These magnificent beaches like you see on the Mississippi Gulf Coast, they're about 30, 40 yards in depth. You have sand dunes every quarter mile or every half mile. You have sea oats. You have palm trees. And then every so often, I don't know, every mile or so, you have a marina. You have hotels. You have maybe even gambling casinos would be there. There's all kinds of great things that could be on. And this is what's so important. The beach is free. I got tons of kids that know almost nothing about Mother Nature. And when I take them to the beach in Mississippi, they go crazy. They love it. They never forget it. One afternoon at the beach is a huge thing for them. Well, here in New Orleans, they would just have to get on a bus, take it to the beach, and enjoy the day. It would open. It would change the overall profile of our inner city kids. We need those beaches, folks. Call your legislator. Call the judge. Call the executive branches and pound their desks. We want a beach along Lake Pontchartrain like it originally was.
4: And ask one other question. If we're going to get the money to build the beaches, why is it that every beach that we have needs liability insurance and therefore people to pay to go to the beach? But on the Mississippi Gulf Coast, which I admit is oceanfront, not lakefront, but even so, it's still the same water. Why is it they don't? And to be honest with you, I think it requires a waiver from Congress, and it's a question for Steve Scalise and for Troy Carter. Neither of them have pushed this forward, and I like them both, but it hasn't. Anyway, folks, we got to take a break. We got to come back. We're going to talk about one of High's favorite topics, that is the rise of the socialist AOC, as he would say, communist. But also, AOC, Alexandria Cortez, Ocasio-Cortez, is now the front runner for the Democratic nomination. We'll explain how.
25: Wow, Christopher. And by the way, folks, think of this. Their beaches, all the way from Maine, all the way down to Florida, all the way through Mississippi Gulf Coast, Texas, wherever. And then on the other side are the Pacific beaches from all the way from California up to Alaska. They don't have any problems with their beaches. They've got fabulous beaches. Guess where? On the Great Lakes. My nephew was there a couple of weeks ago. The pictures were magnificent. They look like Panhandle Florida Gold Coast beaches. They're inland lakes. How come all these other people get to get beaches and we can't? We got to get into this, folks. Something's rotten in Denmark, and it's time for us to do something about it. And if they don't comply, perhaps it's time, like Christopher said, it's time for Harry Carey time. And by the way, real quick, who's going to commit suicide, Christopher? You said they'll all commit Harry Carey.
4: Well, just trying to go against all of the interests that say you need insurance, you need regulation. Why can't they throw themselves on the cause? Anyway, folks, we got to take a break. We'll be back after these important messages. Stay tuned. 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
25: 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I love beaches, and my kids love beaches. 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And we'll be glad to tell you all about it. Folks, we've seen 5,000 kids come to Christ. We have seen hundreds go on to live very productive and successful lives that they probably would have never have had. So it's a very rewarding ministry. Give us a call. We'd love to work with you. Again, this is Chaplain High McHenry. My phone number is area code 504-723-9369. And thank you so very, very much.
4: You know, New Orleans has a carnival museum. The second floor of the Presbyterian, it's incredible in the collections. And one of the more incredible ones they have right now is on the Illinois clubs, the Old Illinois and Young Men's Illinois clubs, and the role they played in society, but also the civil rights movement, the glittering tiaras, the wonderful sets, the incredible dances, and the society of carnival, how carnival helped shape us and helped shape the United States and the civil rights movement. Going on at the Presbyterian until next March, and also available right now at the Presbyterian is the incredible 250th anniversary exhibit on Bernardo de Galvez. This week was Bernardo de Galvez's birthday. Go see Bernardo de Galvez and the American Revolution at the Cabildo. And while it's still there, the exhibit on the Marquis de Lafayette and the 200th anniversary of his visit to New Orleans, all going on at the Cabildo and Presbyterian through next March.
25: 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And then you can hear us, at your convenience, whenever you want to. 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And this is Chaplain High McHenry with
4: Christopher Tidmore. And we're going to get on one of High's favorite topics because it is a looming and real danger. What do I mean by that? Well, you've heard me be critical of Trump at times because I think you had a situation where MAGA kind of made a hostile takeover of the Republican Party. Well, guess what? The same hostile takeover is happening on the left. Bill Maher is not along with that. The Democratic Socialists of America have had 35 different congressional districts where they won against incumbents supported by the DCCC. That is, the Democratic Socialists of America, or interesting, is that despite popular opinion, they actually do call for the the government ownership and management of major industry, which is not conventional democratic socialism. It's a C word that Hai will bring up quite a bit. But the fact of the matter is that doesn't mean that they're necessarily anti-democratic, little d. However, they are becoming the majority of the Democratic Party. And, you know, for those that say, what, you know, Tidmore, you're going off, they're just this, I would point out that right now there's a debate going on at the Democratic National Committee of which state will go first in the Democratic primaries. Now, traditionally, it had been New Hampshire. But Joe Biden changed the schedule so South Carolina was first. Why did he do that? Well, South Carolina, two-thirds or more of the Democratic primary voters are African-American. And African-Americans are the same people in the Democratic coalition. They're the ones who actually tend to be moderate. They're the ones who tend to be Christians. They're the ones who tend to be everything. And so they tend to attract for more moderate candidates, Biden being the example when he was losing the other primaries. Because if you remember, in New Hampshire, at that very same time, in the previous election, you had Bernie Sanders, the original socialist, who won the New Hampshire primary. Well, now it looks like it will not be South Carolina. It will be Nevada. And Nevada has a pretty left-wing argument. So when you have a southern state, you tend to be African Americans. When you have it, you have the activist base of the Democratic Party, which is incredibly and increasingly left-wing. So let me give you some breakdowns and polls. There's a new poll by the University of New Hampshire, and they said, here's one thing you've got to understand. Whenever you see a national poll of who should be the Democratic candidate, ignore it. Same with the Republican poll. And the reason why is, in order to get the nomination of a major party, either party, unless you're the incumbent, you have to win one of the first four contests. The first four contests are New Hampshire, Iowa, Nevada, and South Carolina. We just don't know which ones go first, but they're always going to be those four first, somehow, in some combination. Right now, Alexandria Ocasio-Cortez is leading New Hampshire with 21% of the vote. Now, Pete Buttigieg is right behind her, the more moderate candidate at 20. Mark Kelly, the astronaut and Arizona senator, former Navy captain, is at 9%, and California Governor Gavin Newsom is 8%. They're definitely the more moderate candidates, and they're way below. They're more than 10 points behind AOC. Now, I would say that's New Hampshire. It's an odd state, right? No, the same thing. The same numbers are coming out of Nevada. If you win two of the four, you have it. Here's another thing. Bernie Sanders won Iowa. Iowa is a very white state, so if you're a Democratic primary voter, you tend to be on the left. It's not a minority state. Minorities can temper primaries. Bernie Sanders won that one. So what is this looking like? Now, I would say Buttigieg would have an advantage in Iowa. He's from Indiana. He's from next door. But you never really know. What you're seeing, if it were just AOC in a vacuum and saying, well, she's an aberration, she's Bernie Sanders, but the Democratic Party has changed a lot in the last 10 years. And it's been very instructive to watch the number of Democratic incumbents or Democratic moderates that have run that have lost their primaries in the last 3 or 4 weeks to members of, it is called the Democratic Socialists of America. And increasingly, the politics have become more radical, not just in economics. They become more radical on Gaza and Israel. Israeli support in the Democratic Party has gone from what used to be about 60%, it's gone down to 10. It's actually decreased nationally across the board, but not in those proportions. Three out of every four Republicans tends to be an Israel supporter, to give you a point of comparison. Other issues that were considered somewhat on the radical side are becoming more. So what we're seeing is, and I'm going to ask for a second to look at this clinically as politicians, Hai, and then address the emotional side. There's a lot of discontentment in our society. Things are more expensive. Housing costs have raised to the point where the average young person can't afford a house. The cost of living is basically we do half as well as our parents did. Donald Trump's rise can be explained in a lot of ways, but realistically, it explains in economics. People weren't doing well. Well, the same effect is happening on the left. The answers to the two questions are different. Donald Trump's was tariffs, protect it, create the American market, protect it. And the left, it's have a guaranteed government health care, because health care costs are going through, so basically Medicare for all, which is basically a government-run health care system. Or, at the same time, have more government control of industry. You're seeing this effect in other countries. It's just happening here. The difference is we're not a multi-party democracy. There's a place to go if you're in the UK to more centrist parties, the Liberal Democrats, the Tories. If we do this, we're ending up with two major parties, which has always been the strength of American politics, that we had these two great coalitions, except they're ceasing to be coalitions. All that's happening on the left is what happened on the right, only magnified 1,000 times, because the level of politics, economic politics, is far more radical than what was happening on the right. Look, I'm a critic of Trump on a lot of areas, but outside of tariffs, he's a pretty conventional Republican economically. He really is. He cut taxes, he cut regulation. You may not like him, but he's not. The politics that we're seeing is not the politics of Bill Clinton, or for that matter, even Barack Obama. It's the politics that we haven't seen in America since the socialist movement, and Eugene Debs in the early 20th century. And it's becoming the majority. And we're in the hellscape possibility of a Vance versus AOC race. And for a lot of Americans,

0: like, where do I find a home here? And that worries me, because that makes people discontented with politics.
1: Interesting. But, Christopher, wait a minute now. You said MAGA took over the Republican Party. Guess what? Before MAGA, there was the Tea Party. Before that, there was religious right. There was the silent majority. They had all these different names for the same group of people who have always been the bedrock of the Republican Party. We didn't take it over. We just kind of changed the name from Trump's, you know, term, using Trump's term, make America great again. This is not like a real takeover. The MAGA people believe the fundamentals of the Republican platform. The big difference, the big thing about MAGA is we want to do it. We don't want to sit around and be little wimps like so many Republicans have been. We got a backbone, and we stood up and fought. And we had a leader who would represent us. His name was Donald Trump. He was one of the first people that really fought and said, you know, we're not going to play the wimp ever again. We had too many leaders in the Republican Party that just played the wimp. There's a famous book on that. Crazies to the left of me, wimps to the right of me, talking about the Republicans. It's a very best-selling analysis of both parties by a famous journalist in America who did the Watergate stuff. Anyway, this is like, you can't compare us to socialists. I mean, Democrats were historically not socialists. But now there's a whole new thing coming in. MAGA was not new. It just got a new name. It was the same movement, but got a new name. Whereas the communists are a whole new thing. They're extremely ruthless and dangerous. They're very destructive. There's basically no difference between them and Nazis and fascists. They're all the same group. Marxists, communists, Nazis, fascists. Basically all the same group. They're socialists, and they push dictatorship. In other words, there's no real democracy to them. They claim democracy. It's like Stalin, who said, yeah, I think democracy is great. But you know what? I don't care how many elections we have, because I'm the one who counts the votes. That's the kind of democracy communists practice. It's no real democracy. It's a farce. And they're taking over the Democrat Party, and the old-line Democrats are panicking off the charts right now. They are going ballistic, because they know this movement is so powerful now. They're liable to lose their influence and their positions. They're in a state of complete shock. Like you mentioned, Bill Maher, he sees it, and he's trying to warn everybody. A lot of Democrats are trying to warn their party that this is being taken over by an extreme radical group. Communists, Nazis, Marxists, fascists, they're all dangerous. They're all the same basic thing. They're all dictatorial socialism, just with different names, basically, and slight differences to their philosophy, political philosophy. So, Christopher, that's what I see in all this. And listen, this country's heading for a real shakedown, because the MAGA people are not going to tolerate the communists. We're going to fight them big time. You think there's been fights so far? You haven't even begun to see a good fight until the communists try to light into the MAGA people, the real constitutional patriots of America. They're going to have a fight on their hands, folks.
0: All right. Well, when it comes right down to it, that's exactly what I'm worried about. Because I think what's going to happen is the divide between the two ideologies no longer acknowledges each side as American on either side. And
1: communists are not American.
0: When I point out, look, I am not a fan of AOC by any stretch of the imagination. I've been pretty hard on her in this, or her fellow ilk and fellow travelers. I haven't seen them trying to overturn elections yet. But the fact of the matter is, the emotional side, Donald Trump is not a fascist. AOC is not a communist, but they both are working in, you call a person what they call themselves. But the point I'm getting at is the divide you just talked about is the divide I'm worried about in America. And for those of us who are in the center, where do we go? Because I will tell you, I disagree somewhat fundamentally. Yeah, many of the Tea Party people became the MAGA people.
1: The Constitution, that's where you
0: okay,
1: go.
0: Okay, yeah. A lot of the Tea Party people became the MAGA people. But as a member of the Tea Party and not a member of MAGA, I can fundamentally say a movement that was based on free trade, low regulations, and fiscal responsibility bears many differences from the way Donald Trump considers it. A movement that wanted partial privatization of Social Security is very different from Donald Trump's interpretation of that, which he rejected. My point being, you can't simply say the Republican Party didn't fundamentally change.

0: presidents on Mount Rushmore, Washington, Lincoln, Roosevelt, and Jefferson. You'll notice that all of them supported tariffs. Tariffs is an American way. There's nothing wrong with it. And it's bringing now going to bring, it already is, bringing billions, hundreds of billions of dollars, trillions actually, of investments from foreign countries into America, building new factories, building infrastructure, and starting thousands, hundreds of thousands of new jobs for us. Yes, it is giving us a cost at the checkout line, but it's going to be worth it, folks, for the improved job markets here in America. That's why Trump is doing it, and it's all going to level out. We got a little hurting period when you change things. There's always a period. I'm going to have my knee worked on and operated on. Well, it's going to hurt, okay? And for the next week or two after it, it's going to be hurting. It's worth it for me. The changes we're getting are going to be more than worth it when you look down range and see really what's going on. It's about time for us to go. Christopher, you got one quick last word?
1: I do have a quick last word, and it boils down to this. Jefferson and Madison founded the Democratic Republicans for the purpose of the abolition of the Hamiltonian tariffs. So please don't go that. Second, when it comes right down to it, a tariff is a tax. And if you don't think that the embracing of a tax was a fundamental change in the Republican Party, the party against taxes, the party where Ronald Reagan and George H.W. Bush created the North American Free Trade Agreement, the Central American Free Trade Agreement, and the General Agreement on Trade and Tariffs, I'm sorry. My point in all of this is both parties have changed and are changing with people who are not part of the establishment, and it's leaving the center out of it. And I get the last word today.
0: No, you don't, Christopher.
2: You say we had no time.
0: We don't. We're just about. We got 10 seconds. And just remember, Madison was not at Mount Rushmore. And that was just for dealing. I was just dealing with some tariffs, not all tariffs. So it's now time for us to close. And we'll be right back, folks, for the final sector.
3: Rescue, recovery, re-engagement. These are not just words. These are the action steps we at the New Orleans Mission take to make a positive impact on the homeless problem facing the greater New Orleans area. Did you know homelessness in our community increased by over 40%? We are committed to meet this need through the work being done at the New Orleans Mission. Begin the rescue process by going out to the community every day to bring food, pray, and share the love of Jesus with the hopeless and hurting in our community. Through the process of recovery, these individuals have the opportunity to take time out, assess their life, and begin to make new decisions to live out their God-given purpose. After the healing process has begun and lives are back on track, walk each individual as they re-engage back into the community to be healthy, thriving, and living a life of purpose. No one is meant to live under a bridge. No one should endure abuse. No one should be stuck in addiction. The New Orleans Mission is a stepping stone out of that life of destruction and into a life of hope and purpose. Partner with us today. 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
0: Folks, we're back, and you are listening to the Founders Show, and this is none other than your Chaplain Baba, who's here to give you your Chaplain Baba patriotic moment, where I just take a brief moment to remind you of the biblical foundations for our country, our Judeo-Christian jurisprudence. And today I want to talk about none other than an old familiar name, Thomas Jefferson. What an amazing man he was. He wrote the Declaration of Independence. He had a huge influence over all the early politics and political philosophy of this country. And do you know that when he was a president in Washington, D.C., he founded the public schools of Washington? Ben Franklin, who was very similar to Jefferson, founded the public schools of Philadelphia. Well, Jefferson founded the ones of Washington, D.C. He even put the seed money down. And listen to what his rules and regs were for that school. The textbooks would be the Bible and the hymn book of Isaac Watts. Those were the textbooks of the public schools of Washington, D.C., thanks to Thomas Jefferson. And then he declared that the chief cornerstone of all education was the Lord Jesus Christ. Do you know that he went to church in Washington, D.C.? There were two huge churches, two of the largest churches in America. One of them met in the Supreme Court building. The other met in the U.S. Capitol, and he was one of the founders of it. Now, folks, do you really think Jefferson wanted to keep God out of government? You know, he said, God who gave us life gave us liberty, and can the liberties of a nation be thought secure if we remove the only firm foundation from the minds of the people that these liberties are indeed a gift from God? We do that, but with his wrath. I tremble for my country, for God is just, and his justice shall not rest forever. Jefferson had been using that little statement since he was a young legislator in Virginia in the House of Burgesses, fighting to end slavery. That was always his capstone statement on it. It is carved in stone in the Jefferson Memorial. I think Jefferson really wanted to keep God in government. The Founding Fathers wanted to remove any establishment of religion because they didn't want a state church, but they never intended or wanted to remove the philosophy of religion, if you will, the philosophy of the Bible. They repeatedly, statement after statement, time after time, emphasized the need for God in government philosophically. They called for days of prayer all day long and fasting many, many times and up until the 1920s. So folks, yes, we have a very Bible-based government, philosophically speaking. We do not have a state church and we don't want one. In fact, the Bible forbids it. So, but what about you? I'm big in the MAGA movement. You know, we want to make America great again, but you look back and you can see what made America great in the beginning. And you know what it was? It was God. That's what made us great in the beginning. And if we don't bring God into the middle of the MAGA movement, if you will, of the workings of our government, this is just going to be a flash in the pan. MAGA won't last long. Folks, we need to get God back in the middle of government. And I don't mean institutionally. I mean philosophically, where we have a revival and men's hearts, men's and women's hearts, are changed for the sake of righteousness. What about your heart? Has it been changed? Well, I'm going to show you how it can be changed, and changed radically so. Do you know that the Bible says God loves you with an everlasting love, as we now go into our Chaplain Baba gospel moment? And did you know that the Bible says the gospel is the power of God unto salvation? That's it, the gospel. Well, you might say, and rightfully so, well, what is the gospel? Well, let me tell you what the Bible says. In 1 Corinthians 15:1, it says, for I declare unto you the gospel, that Christ died for all of our sins according to the scripture, that he was buried, and that he rose from the dead according to the scripture, and that whosoever believeth in this great gospel message will be saved from hell and guaranteed heaven. Do you want to get saved from hell, folks? You better believe the gospel. The gospel is the concept and the idea and the reality, the fact that historically Jesus died for all your sins. God the Son, Jesus was perfect God, perfect man, all the way God, all the way man. He died for all of your sins according to the scripture. Then he was buried. And then he rose from the dead. When he died on the cross for your sins, the Bible says his blood washed away all your sins. He took care of your sin love problem. And then when he rose from the dead, he took care of your death love problem. He fixed them both all at the same time, folks, all in a three-day period. He did that because he loved you, folks. Imagine taking on the sins of the whole world. The Bible says he that knew no sin, that's Jesus, was made sin, all of your dirty, rotten sins, that you might be made the righteousness of God in him. He literally had to be turned into our sin. Folks, that's extreme. I can't hardly wrap my brain around that, my mind around it. It's such an extreme statement. And it's a statement of love. Oh, imagine what love that is to pay for the sins of the entire human race, billions of people. Oh, it's just too much for me to fathom. But he loved you that much, folks. Don't deny that love. Don't reject it. Believe right now that Jesus really did die for all your sins, was buried, and rose from the dead. I mean, your sins from the day you were born to the day you die, your tiniest to greatest sins, all of them were washed away with the precious blood of the Lord Jesus Christ. Believe that right now, that God the Son died for your sins, that he was perfect God, perfect man, all the way God, all the way man. He did that because he loves you and he wants you to be with you. Him in heaven forever. Please, folks, take that free gift right now. It is free. It's totally free. The Bible says, for we've been saved by grace. That means a free gift. We've been saved by grace through faith. That's how you take it. You take it by believing it's true for you. We've been saved by grace through faith, and even that is not of ourselves. We're not even smart enough to build up our own faith. It is a gift of God, not of works, lest any man should boast. The Bible says, the grace of God which bringeth salvation hath appeared unto all people, and says that the word of faith has gone to the whole world. So everybody gets faith, everybody gets grace. Use it, folks. Use it. That word grace means it's a gift from God. It's a gift of enlightenment. It's a gift of heaven. It's a gift of payment for all your sins. Believe it right now. Don't wait till it's too late, like the old country preacher said, and like the Word of God says, now, today is the day of salvation. Well, folks, it's not time for us to go into our chaplain, Baba, witness on the wall. We'll just, again, take a brief moment to remind you and show you how close it is that Jesus is coming back. You know, he said at the Olivet Discourse, right before he went to the cross in the Garden of Gethsemane, he said that when he gave a list of about 30 things that were coming before, that would have to happen for him to come back. He said he was leaving, and he was talking about dying on the cross. They didn't, his disciples didn't quite understand that yet, but he knew what was coming. And he says, when I come back, then I'm going to rebuild it. He said, the temple's going to be torn down. It was torn down. He says, I'm going to bring it all back, and I'll enter the temple. And he said, when you see all these prophecies, he laid out about 35 of them. He said, when you see all this happening at the same time, that's the key to it, folks. It has to all be happening at the same time. Then I'm at the door. That means he's coming really soon. And by the way, there are over 200 prophecies in the Old and New Testament concerning his second coming, when he brings his kingdom to this earth, and we have, for the first time, utopia for the entire planet. Can you imagine the God of love ruling this world, ending war and crime and disease and poverty and everything else? It's going to be so amazing. It's going to be such a wonderful time. For 1,000 years, folks, this world is going to experience a beauty and a glory that is beyond anything we could ever imagine now. And it's coming, and it's coming soon. But it's going to get tough before he gets here, because the devil's going to try to stop him. And in the process, Satan will end up destroying billions of people. I mean, billions of people are going to die because of the evil of Satan and all of his organizations on this earth, like communism and Nazism and all the other stuff that's going on. It's coming, folks, and it's coming soon. And one of the signs was robotics. There's stories and tales of what you could believe is a robot. Now, 50 years ago and beyond, before, when people heard this, the critics about it, they laughed. Oh, there's no way that could happen. It's impossible. The technology would never allow that. Guess what, folks? It's here. It's here right now. We got robots all over the place. They're going to be, you're going to see them in people's homes soon. And they got all kinds of robots. They got flying robots, drones. They've got, of course, walking robots. They got all these different types of robots. And the ones that the Bible describes are robots of war. They're fierce. They're major killers. And if you look at, you know, I have a background in the military, U.S. Army Special Forces, and I even had firsthand knowledge of this and studies of it, of what is here now. And back then it was coming. Now it is here. And folks, this stuff is horrible, man. I mean, I can literally see it wiping out the entire human race. In fact, Jesus said, if I delay my coming, there'll be no flesh left. That is a possibility now, especially if you look at nuclear war. But even with robots, they've gotten to the point where they could just about kill everybody, because they can program these robots to find everybody on the earth and turn them loose to kill us all. Folks, we're living in tough times, and if you're not ready, you better get ready. Jesus is going to be the only safe house, the only bunker that's going to work in these troubled times that are coming upon us. I'm being the witness on the wall, because I don't want your blood on my hands. The Bible says, if the witness saw the enemy coming and didn't warn the people, the blood of the people would be on his hands. But if he warns the people, then their blood is on their own hands. So you have been warned, folks. Don't let that blood be on your hands. Turn to Jesus right now and trust him and believe that he really did die for all your sins, was buried, and rose from the dead. Well, it is now time for us to close, as we close with the Mount St. Martin singing a quill goodbye. And God bless you all out there.

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2: Breaking news this hour from Town Hall. Amit Thomason. A teenager has pleaded guilty to all 55 counts in a 2024 shooting at Georgia's Appalachee High School that killed four people, two students and two teachers. Colt Gray was 14 years old at the time of the attack in Winder, Georgia. Sentencing expected next week. For a 13th night, the U.S. and Iran have traded fire.
3: They need more of the same.
4: President Trump Thursday saying while Iran is looking for a deal,
3: they're not ready yet. They have some evil intentions.
4: A short while later, U.S. Central Command announced the latest round of strikes, saying drone facilities, coastal surveillance, and other sites were targeted. Iranian state media reported explosions in the port city of Bandar Abbas, a critical hub for moving military supplies on the Strait of Hormuz, and Kashem Island, home to naval assets including drone boats that can attack vessels in the strait. But Iranian state TV's also been airing footage it says shows missile launches at U.S. allies in the region.
2: Correspondent Ben Thomas. Additional U.S. tariffs of 10% to 12.5% to be imposed on 60 countries. They're accused of failing to enforce a ban on goods made with forced labor. Canadian Prime Minister Mark Carney says his country continues negotiating the tariffs issue with the U.S.
5: We are united in direction and objective and purpose and seriousness about the response. We are going to support Canadian families, workers, businesses, full stop.
2: Two men, one Jewish, the other of Asian descent, are in the hospital following separate knifings in New York City near Manhattan's Upper West Side, being investigated as a possible hate crime. The New York Post reports the assailant screamed Allahu Akbar prior to the attacks. Wall Street, the Dow is up 107 points, NASDAQ down 131 points, and the S&P is off 2. More on these stories, townhall.com.
6: High weather trend going into the weekend, and things are getting a little hotter and some pretty extreme heat next week. A lot of sunshine working your way today. Can't rule out an isolated pop-up thunderstorm. Middle 90s, feels like temperatures around 104 or so this afternoon. Overnight low 70s to near 80. Dry again mostly tomorrow. Sunny skies and hot. Middle to upper 90s, feels like temperatures about 105 or so. Sunday, likely a heat advisory as the heat index is likely to go above 108. Actually, the temperature's anywhere from the middle and upper 90s. Then upper 90s Monday, Tuesday, Wednesday. Next week, we're looking at the likelihood of extreme heat advisories going into effect. Ralph Sanji, 93.9 1560.
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2: Democrats are hoping to exploit a growing rift within the GOP over the issue of AI data centers.
8: The data centers are causing concern in rural areas and states due to their likely impact on land, water, and local life. It's an issue that resonates with states like Arizona and Ohio. In Texas, those data centers are rapidly expanding, while both Democrats and Republicans voice their opposition. Republican Governor Greg Abbott has promised to regulate the centers, but his critics say the actions lack urgency. It's still not clear which party would benefit the most from worries about the implications of fast-growing AI and the massive facilities needed to power its growth. Bob Agnew reported.
2: The Secret Service says a member of Vice President Vance's security details under investigation over a suspected news leak. An agency spokesman says the individual is facing an internal investigation and a potential criminal inquiry over allegations that he or she compromised operational and information security. Townhall.com. Author Salman Rushdie back in court some 4 years after being stabbed on stage.
9: Salman Rushdie sat across a New York courtroom from his convicted attacker, Hadi Matar, at Matar's federal terrorism trial, telling jurors about the ambush that nearly killed him, blinding him in one eye, in the 2022 attack at a cultural center where Rushdie was scheduled to speak about threats to writers and artists. Matar is currently serving a 25-year state prison sentence for his attempted murder charge conviction. In the federal terrorism trial, prosecutors say Matar was acting on an Iranian leader's 1989 call for Rushdie's death because of Rushdie's novel, The Satanic Verses. I'm Lisa Dwyer.
2: Rabbi Jeffrey Meyer is retiring from the Tree of Life Synagogue in Pittsburgh. He led the community through the aftermath of the 2018 anti-Semitic attack that killed 11 worshipers. More on these stories at townhall.com.
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2: Breaking news this hour from Town Hall. I'm Rich Thomason. President Trump's patience is running out. That from White House Press Secretary Caroline Levitt. She says it's time for the Senate to pass the Save America Act. Two key provisions, voter ID and proof of citizenship required. Levitt says the House did its job by passing the act, and now time for the Senate to finally step up to the plate. She adds that the Save America Act is a common sense bill. The American military not letting up on Iran as President Trump mulls even more intense attacks.
3: The U.S. military hitting targets in Iran for a 13th night in a row. Those targets include communication networks, drone storage facilities, and military command centers. The president saying he is thinking about restarting major combat operations in Iran that would be larger than the strikes during Operation Epic Fury.
2: Correspondent Laura Winters. Ukrainian President Zelensky says he has met in Kiev with representatives of Raytheon, talking about the joint production of Patriot air defense systems. The meeting follows a recent pledge by President Trump to allow Ukraine to produce this American system itself. 16-year-old Colt Gray has pleaded guilty to all charges stemming from the 2024 massacre at Appalachie High School in Winder, Georgia. Two students and two teachers died in the attack. At a minimum, the sentence will be life with parole. The maximum, life in prison without parole. Back in March, a jury convicted Gray's father, Colin Gray, of charges including second-degree murder and involuntary manslaughter. He's scheduled to be sentenced next week. Prosecutors say the elder Gray gave his son the rifle that was used in the school massacre. Madison, Wisconsin police say the man fatally shot by police came at officers with a knife, wounded one of them before the shots rang out. That's bringing protesters onto the streets of Madison. More on these stories. Town Hall.
4: Little in the way of any rain chance. Hardly any. Can't rule it out completely this time of year. So it's about 10-15% chance or so that there'll be an isolated thunderstorm overhead nearby, or you'll see the cloud top of that up into the distance. Sunshine prevails. So does all the heat. Mid-90s. Feels like temperatures about 104. Falling back 70s to 80. Now tomorrow and Sunday, getting a little hotter each day. Middle 90s, middle and upper 90s Sunday. By Sunday, likely a heat advisory's coming to us. And then Monday, Tuesday, Wednesday next week, likelihood of extreme heat warning going into effect. Ralph Sanji, 93.9, 1560.
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2: Researchers are providing some fresh insights into the call of the wild, the sounds that surround many of us each and every day.
8: It's the soundscape we associate with nature, and the variety of birdsong is huge. Using a database of recordings uploaded by thousands of volunteers around the world, these scientists analyzed songs from more than 3,000 species, examining patterns and comparing them. They concluded that there are just 8 fundamental acoustic building blocks, or motifs, as the scientists call them, that in different combinations make up every song we hear. There are 3 types of trills, 3 different whistles, so-called chaotic notes, and harmonic stacks.
2: The BBC's Victoria Gill. Spain's government has declared a national emergency after multiple wildfires force evacuation of 10,000 people. News and analysis at townhall.com. A key Republican lawmaker says he believes that special counsel Jack Smith may have made false statements to Congress while testifying about his investigation of President Donald Trump.
9: Ohio Republican Jim Jordan, chairman of the House Judiciary Committee, referred Smith to the Justice Department for possible prosecution related to closed-door testimony about whether he had obtained records of lawmakers while investigating President Trump's investigation of the 2020 presidential election. The referral sent Wednesday. centers on a December 2025 exchange in which Smith asked about subpoenas that prosecutors had issued for the toll records of some Republican lawmakers as part of the investigation. Bernie Bennett in Washington.
2: Ford and a Chinese automaker have unveiled plans to jointly manufacture low and zero-emission vehicles at Ford's Valencia, Spain factory. Comes amid challenges for the American EV market and increasing global geopolitical tensions. More on these stories, townhall.com.
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0: Louisiana Radio Network. I'm Jeff Palermo. Democrat Jamie Davis says his U.S. Senate campaign raised $1.6 million during the latest fundraising quarter from donors in all 50 states. LSU political science professor Robert Hogan says raising money outside Louisiana can help demonstrate broader support.
1: He's touting the fact that he has raised it from across the 50 states. Usually candidates talk about the fact that they raise it within their home state.
0: Davis reports $480,000 in cash on hand. Republican Congresswoman Julia Letlow, his opponent in the Senate race, has $1.4 million in cash on hand. New Orleans hosts its first ever X Games this weekend. Massive skateboard courses, BMX ramps, and Moto X dirt jumps have been built inside the Superdome for nearly 100 athletes competing in the action sports showcase.
2: X Games have happened in other cities, but not this X Games championship of the league and teams from around the world competing against each other.
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0: At SEC Media Days, Ole Miss coach Lane Kiffin discussed how LSU rebuilt its football roster in just one offseason.
5: Kiffin said he came to LSU for the talented players in Louisiana and the university's investment in football.
6: We're coming to LSU to sign the best players in the country out of high school and then mix that with the best portal players in the country and put them together.
5: He said he signed more five-star recruits in his 6 months at LSU than in his six previous years combined. He brought in the number one transfer class and a top 12 ranked freshman class this year and has another top 16 recruiting class brewing for next season.
6: The future is really bright and really amazing at LSU of what's to come.
5: I'm Case Kieschnick.
0: Governor Jeff Landry and Entergy have signed a voluntary ratepayer protection pledge aimed at shielding residential customers from higher electric bills tied to the growing energy demands of AI data centers. Several data centers are under construction across Louisiana, and officials say will require significant amounts of electricity. LRN.
7: St. Tammany Parish President Mike Cooper.
8: Well, it's important that the parish president can make life better for the families that have chosen and invested in our communities. 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
7: Mike Cooper, Parish President.
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1: It is Friday, July 24th, 2026. I am your battle-hardened, chronicler-ed host, Alex Jones, coming to you from the Alex Jones Network. AlexJonesLive.com is the coordinates of the resistance. And here's video of them yesterday. The Senate could not pass the War Powers Resolution to restrict Trump without getting a declaration of war from Congress. And so the measure failed 47 to 49. And also, as you know, passing the House, now going to the Senate, is Israel literally merging, synchronizing, and co-owning our weapon systems. And Ben Shapiro and other Israeli operatives are out in overtime damage control trying to convince the public that this is no big deal and nothing's happening, though. The public is really, really upset, and we'll be looking at some of their reactions and what this is really going to mean if it passes the Senate. Roger Stone is joining us in 30 minutes from now. He hadn't been on in a few months. He's got big news on the midterms, the internal polling, the Iran war, all the things that are happening with Democratic Socialists, and more. So, hadn't been on in a while, got a lot of big news. Coming up at about T-minus, exactly 30 minutes from now, 33 after, we come out of break. Roger Stone will be joining us to cover the waterfront. Should be extremely, extremely informative. We'll also open the phones up yet again today and take your phone calls, but not just for military and veterans with their take on the Iran-Russia New World War spiraling out of control, but just in general on the state of the country and the world and what you're seeing out there in the streets crime-wise, inflation-wise, and your view on where we go forward. Because I told you this is clear, and now it's admitted. Washington Post reports knives are out for Vance in the GOP as allies say it's a coordinated op. Well, it's the Israel lobby is coming for J.D. Vance because he dares stand up for a little bit of our sovereignty. And they're all pushing Rubio. And it's become very fashionable also on the so-called populist right wing to bash Vance and claim he's the ultimate establishment creature grown in a lab. And I just don't ever agree with that just because he's, you know, in with some Republican donors and people. They all are. Vance consistently has had a really, really good record for what he's pushed and what he stood up for. And there's the evidence right there. The system is coming after him. That's all you need to know. If he got elected president, could he go sideways almost like Trump? Absolutely. I'm just simply pointing out the obvious here. All right, you're the Paul Revere's. Massive news straight ahead. We joined 400-plus stations that come in at 6 after. 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

0: These specimens have been specifically calibrated for the spread of Alpha Gal, a permanent curse on those who feast on the flesh of mammals. Real meat is finished. My ticks and mosquitoes will make sure of it. Eat the synthetic slop or starve.
1: Looks tasty, doesn't it?
2: 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Just a few gentle strokes. There we go. A perfect little touch. Now here's the opposite of the gay frogs.
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0: 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Roger Stone coming up in 25 minutes with massive news, your calls, and more.
1: Waging war on corruption. 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
0: 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Humanity's not going down without a fight. 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

0: gentlemen, thank you so much for joining us on this 24th day of July on this Friday transmission. We have so much to cover, so much to get into with you here today. Friday Live, tune into the most censored broadcast in the world and learn the latest insane developments in the exploding Iran war, Trump looking to use nukes on Iran, knives out for J.D. Vance, Americans shocked by Israeli takeover of the Pentagon. Must watch, share, live feed at alexjoneslive.com. All right. Let me tell you what's coming up today. Roger Stone at the bottom of the hour. Masses of news. Iran rejects U.S. ceasefire proposal. Iran warns of strikes on Tel Aviv and Trump expands campaign to Tehran. Rapid pace of interceptor and precision-guided weapons use worries the Trump administration. Yeah, they're making it through the defenses. War and tariffs threaten a resilient U.S. economy again. Gas prices poised to climb further as market price in Iran disruption. And, of course, as the strategic oil reserve runs out next week. Critical interest rate jumps to highest level of Trump's second term. We told Trump that the war would cause that, and now it has. We've got analysis, Army, CIA, and former director of national counterterrorism, Senator Joe Kent, dishes out exactly what's happening with Iran that he predicted, that the Pentagon predicted and told Trump, don't do it. Don't ever forget, you're being gaslit by the Israeli and war hawks and all of them, that the Pentagon said we advise against this. I guess they're panickers, too, and traitors that can't be trusted. All you can trust is Netanyahu. We'll get into all the attacks on J.D. Vance and how the system's coming after him. Reports are pouring out of the White House of Trump flipping out behind the scenes wanting an end to the war. I've confirmed this has gone on for months. Foul-mouthed Iran meltdown leaked as president in revenge mode as he runs out of options. Yeah, he'll say, oh, no deal, we're going to obliterate you, but then they officially said, oh, let's do a peace deal. And Iran says, no, we hold the cards. We're not going to do it. Keep bombing us all you want. And Congress could have acted. This is three times now. The Senate in the last few months has had a vote to implement the War Powers Act and make Trump go to Congress for declaration of war. And that failed, so the war continues on unconstitutionally. They just voted to put more Americans in coffins, Rex Jones said, in a war that can't be won. But it helps the bankers, so they're winning. Just in, Trump wins. U.S. Senate rejects Iran War Powers Resolution 47-49. Yeah, the Trump cheerleaders. Trump wins voting on anything except the Save America Act. Well, that's true. And we've also got Trump-Thune rift intensifies over stalled election bill, the Save Act, just 3 months out from the midterms. And the historic reported bloodbath, that's probably going to be for the Republicans. Trump and the Pentagon have been floating using tactical nuclear weapons on Pickaxe Mountain and four other sites in Iran, believing only those can take out the nuclear sites. What makes you think they've actually got the enriched uranium or the bombs they now admit they've constructed? We can have them in 1 week. As I told you, they have the bomb. That's why Saudi Arabia, I told you, got the bomb and is now going to admit they have the bomb. I told you that years ago and months ago, and now that they're announcing it. As you see, the escalation just continues. Meanwhile, Trump to meet Netanyahu at the White House on Tuesday amid Iran escalation, all for Lindsey Graham's funeral. Zelensky is coming to the United States, the Ukrainian dictator, fresh off a big interview that Trump congratulated with Laura Loomer. And boy, she's been over there really engaging in some interesting forms of propaganda. She has really, really turned into something else, I got to tell you. So we've got some of that. She's like, Putin wanted to blow up Jesus. A missile blew up down the street and almost blew up this stained glass painting of Jesus. He wants to hurt Jesus. That's pretty sophisticated propaganda there. Zelensky's banned the Orthodox Church there and arrested thousands of religious leaders that didn't go along with them. And, of course, they've been actually hitting churches in Russia. And then she also said, oh, there's no Nazis in Ukraine. That's a Russian lie. And she interviews a rabbi that sits there and agrees with her. That's like saying there's no fish in the ocean. Pretty amazing stuff that's coming up. Ben Shapiro's trying to gas everybody on the NDAA that passed the House, that the bill written, the subsection 219, written by Netanyahu, he bragged about that. Thank Congress for putting it in there, his, quote, provisions that he, quote, wrote. And he's saying, oh, we don't even care about this. This isn't a merger. This isn't a takeover. This just allows us to get some of Israel's incredible weapons. Israel doesn't need our money anymore. They co-own our weapons under this. It says it right there. It's absolutely wild. We also have woman found guilty in Rochester racial slur case. Her kid got robbed. She used the N-word, which I don't agree with doing, but she has the First Amendment right to do it. But people that rape and murder get lesser sentences than her. We'll be getting into that. And where is the First Amendment in America? We are also going to get into Mondami, the Democrat Socialist, latest activities. Oh, big AI news. AI is able to break out of computers that are in siloed facilities, meaning that supposedly can't access the internet. How did it do that? Well, we'll be covering, and it ties into Tucker Carlson pointing out what he thinks is going on. And I just wanted to back Tucker up and say, no, Tucker, it is going on. How rigged is the stock market? How rigged is the oil market? Well, we'll go to the history of it, but it's gotten more intense. But yes, when Trump comes out and says oil prices are low, and he says there's peace deals every few days, and that lowers the price, it's not doing it with human traders. It's doing it with the AI traders, and I'll explain how that works. Very important. And it's not just with fixing oil prices and things, which in reality, the gas is going up. But the price you see is what people are actually buying it for. But AI then basically puts that number out. So you talk about la-la land, yeah, why the gas price surge could be different. After 5 months of war, analysts say oil markets will be forced to price in long-term distribution to global energy flows. And that's because all the major strategic reserves of the EU, China, and the U.S. are set to run out in the next few weeks. And it is going to get nasty, nasty, nasty. We're talking about $5, $6 a gallon gas, $7, $8 a gallon diesel. Russia's had much of its systems blown up. It was a big exporter. This is bad, bad, bad. And I point that out so we can hopefully reverse this, because it is a disaster. You know, I like agreeing with the Democrats, but Trump's given them this political win by going into this disastrous war. This country's in deep trouble. Leon Panetta sounds alarm over Iran war. That's all coming up as well today. The first thing I want to get into is the Iran situation. Now, there's your headline right there. Wall Street Journal, New York Times, all the same headline. Forbes. We could be weeks away from $140 to $160 a barrel, say insider industry experts. 140 is total disaster. 160 is economic Armageddon. Because most of the world's already on the edge of financial collapse. The governments are all on the edge of financial collapse. Trump's recovery was working. We were about to go totally bankrupt. We basically already were. And even the Pentagon warned him months ago before the war started. They said, this will derail your financial plan, sir. They will close the strait. They will not fall, probably for years. Don't do it. And they were called a panickins. And now he's a panickin and saying, I want a ceasefire. Let's stop. Let's make a deal. And Iran says, piss up a rope, because they're belligerent and they're a death cult. And their whole religion is about martyrdom and triggering Armageddon, the 12th Imam, by having this big confrontation with the U.S. and Israel. And we've given them exactly what they want. But meanwhile, you've got a bunch of the rabbis that support Netanyahu that believe war makes the Messiah come, and the Christian Zionists think that too. So you got three crazy peas in a pod playing a game of chicken, and we're all tied up in the trunk while they're driving down the road at each other for a giant head-on collision. So, Iran rejects U.S. ceasefire proposal. They hear all the tough talk from Trump everywhere, but he keeps trying to get a deal. Trump's talking about hitting Tehran now. He's already been blowing up buildings all over the place there, but they're talking about basically carpet bombing it. So they said, fine, we'll hit Israel. Israel's threatened to use nukes on them. Let's go ahead and go to some of these important clips. Here is Ben Shapiro gaslighting everyone about the National Defense Authorization Act. and saying, I don't even need this. Oh, it's no big deal. Nothing to see here. Move along. These aren't the droids you're looking for. It doesn't do anything. It just allows us access to the incredible Israeli weapons. Have you read Section 219? No, he says, I've read it. I know. Well, we've read it on air about 15 times. And you even have Army Times, military.com, even publications that are just pro-merger. Read what it says, and it says at every level, a merger in lifetime of everything, that they co-own all of our weapons. It's an incredible coup. It's a heist if it's able to pass the Senate. Just unprecedented. Ben Shapiro melts down as Americans unite against Section 219 of the NDAA, calling Representative Thomas Massey a crazed lunatic, while claiming there's no merger between the U.S. and Israel militaries. Shapiro dismisses Section 219 as insignificant, tells Americans to stop complaining about it, and says the only people who hate America and Israel are against it. Shapiro says he is the kind of person who would never support a merger between the U.S. and Israeli militaries. Sure. He also goes on to say, get used to Americans dying. And then I have Dennis Kucinich's comments on this that are accurate, and Marjorie Taylor Greene's comments of how this could have been stopped, the House of Representatives, but there weren't enough people there that hadn't been driven off to do it, or enough people with courage. That's all very important. And then we've got Matt Bracken doing a great job on Mar-a-Lago Fall explaining what this pickaxe mountain attack Trump's hyping is about and how the Pentagon's been floating using tactical nuclear weapons. Folks, there's no such thing as tactical nuclear weapons. And they want to set the precedent to use nuclear weapons. And then when we start using nuclear weapons, well, then why can't Russia use tactical nuclear weapons? Their idea of a tactical nuclear weapons like Hiroshima and Nagasaki. It just, you know, it's not a hydrogen bomb that destroys, you know, 500 square miles or whatever. It just destroys 30 square miles. Or if you hit a target, it can go in deep if you've already blown holes for it to be dropped into, and that's how precision these are. But you think the Iranians have all their goodies down in there? This is all face-saving to say, look what we did, like we heard during Midnight Hammer. And I told you, that's just going to expand the war. But you did. But somehow, Trump's been sold the idea that this will end the war. So let's go ahead and go to these Ben Shapiro clips. Then let's go to this clip of Kucinich. And then I just want to, I'm not singling this guy out. I'm not saying he's a bad guy. And things are so crazy, maybe he's right, because I've seen things happen that even I didn't think were possible. I mean, this NDA thing is just next level. I mean, a public coup of our military intelligence. But this veteran, he says the one reason why they would push so hard for the merger of the U.S. military and IDF is an IDF occupation of America. And the IDF, their whole country is 10 million people. Their whole auxiliary, maybe a million troops. That's just not, no. It's about getting control of the Pentagon, getting control of our weapon systems, getting all that money, and then controlling Congress so that the U.S. military will go around for greater Israel and attack Israel's enemies. Then they pass laws with hate laws. You'll just be arrested if you criticize the Zionist-occupied government. And I mean, I used to hear that from the Nazis 30 years ago and roll my eyes, and now it's literally World Jewish Conference, all these, we play the clubs every week, that yes, we control America and we control the censorship and we're going to go after anybody that, you know, says we do, and we are going to dominate the planet and we're the masters of the universe. And meanwhile, everybody's distracted by Israel, literally trying to completely take over domestically, not just internationally, with our foreign policy. China is not even on the radar, and they are expanding out of control, pulling all sorts of shenanigans and buying off politicians and more. So this country's got some big, big issues on its hands. So let's go ahead and go to some of those clips of Ben Shapiro and others.
1: Section 219 of the NDAA is not particularly important. It is being treated as important by people who hate both America and her allies as a general rule. Some people think it's unnecessary. That's fine. I mean, I can hear that argument. That's not the overarching argument that's being made. The overarching argument that's being made is that somehow Section 219 of the NDAA merges the United States military with the Israeli military. This is I believe the technical term for this in law is horseshit. It's just nonsense. I can read to you the text. We'll go through it. AOC, who, again, wept when she voted for the funding of Iron Dome. That's who she is. She calls the NDAA an existential threat to American sovereignty and democracy, like she cares about America's defense. Since tomorrow, the House will vote on the NDAA, which includes...
0: And they passed it. Let's back this up 10 seconds. What he does here is real simple. He'll point at AOC, who's a horrible person on most issues, and then say, she's against the NDAA, she's a liar, it doesn't do what they say it does, when it says integrate, merge, fuse, lifetime, from research and development to weapons ownership to satellites to intelligence to deployment to all the codes, all the secrets, and there is a special office that's set up that is above the rest of the Pentagon, only reports to the president. Should I read the bill again on air? I mean, go read Section 219. It's easy. Just go to thomas.loc.gov and just type in 2027 NDAA and then pick the latest version that passed the House and then go to Section 219. I could literally on my iPhone be there in 30 seconds. Just go to a search engine, put in NDAA Section 219, and the top link will be the Congress. And then you just scroll down to 219. And a five-year-old could read this and tell what it means. But then he goes, oh, you're with AOC. Oh, you're with the Muslims. Oh, you're with Mondami. Oh, you're... Because just because they're enemies of Israel and are pushing for, Islamic takeover, does it then mean that what they're saying about the NDAA isn't true? But that's... All he does is emotion... To his viewers, and that's why he literally has 5% of the audience he had just 3 years ago. I mean, his average show is like 5,000 viewers. I mean, it's a joke. He's big on our shows where we play clips of him. But it just shows how unpopular he is. But that's who Trump's got swinging for him. He's got Levin. And Trump even posts for shows. He goes, here's my champions. Levin, Shapiro, and Laura Loomer. All ultra unpopular, ultra creepy. I mean, just totally rejected. I mean, even ABC News and CNN can't get interviews with Zelensky, but oh, don't you worry. The darling, Laura Loomer can. I got a lot more on this coming up and other clips on the NDAA, some incredible stuff and how the public's reacting, but that's after Roger leaves. It's Roger Stone, big news. Joins us here in just a few minutes. But let's go back to Ben Shapiro.
1: I get why people are confused and upset. It feels like things are stalemated, that they're getting broader and more difficult. Why? Well, because what the American people want is victory. There's this bizarre notion in foreign policy that the American people are deeply worried about the immediate cost of war to the enemy. That the American people, that we can't handle the ugliness of war for even a day, that every conflict has to be totally antiseptic. And here I'm not even talking about the American willingness to undergo casualties. No one in America wants American casualties. It's a tragedy and a horror. We do understand that war does come along with casualties, and we are willing to undergo those casualties in pursuit of an end and a victory for America. But as far as the idea that, for example, America, we can't hit Kharg Island because the Iranian people would then be deprived of oil resources, the American people are, I should say, not particularly concerned about that. We are far more concerned with why we're there not winning. I think what we actually ought to do is say an eye for everything. If you touch a ship in the Strait of Hormuz and we kill the head of the IRGC, we kill Khalibaf, we kill your entire leadership class, again, we destroy South Pars and we destroy Kharg. One drone, and that's what happens. That is the way you win in the Middle East, by the way, that's the way you win generally. Yeah. This amendment is an existential threat to American sovereignty and democracy. Every member of Congress must vote no, and the vast majority of Democrats did. Okay, again, nonsense, but of course echoed by crazed lunatic Thomas Massie, who put out a similar tweet. Final vote today for the NDAA, which tragically merges our military, technology, and supply chains with Israel's. Let's hope this version fails in the Senate, because Section 219 is a betrayal of our sovereignty. I have the capacity to read English words and understand them. Apparently, this is not true of AOC or Thomas Massie, or a wide variety of morons online, dolts and clods, who are firmly convinced that if we cooperate with our extremely technologically advanced military ally Israel in developing technologies, somehow this amounts to a merger. And now I'm going to point out, number one, there is nothing in this bill, nothing, nor would I support anything in the bill that merged the command structures of the United States and Israel.
0: Not showing
1: or gave
0: the
1: Israel
0: bill.
1: Control over America's actual military.
0: Gives him access to all the secrets, everything.
1: Of course.
2: Benjamin Netanyahu, the Prime Minister of Israel, is taking credit for the legislation that that was put into the National Defense Authorization Act of 2027. He basically said, yeah, this is what I want. Well, he wants it because he doesn't have the ability to direct the U.S. military.
0: And we'll be right back. Stay with us.
2: And this particular proposal, by the way, the word structure.
0: I'm extremely excited about this. You know, we always have the strongest turmeric at thealexshowstore.com, and the capsules are 95% curcuminoid. That is the strongest in the market. It's the very same great manufacturer that made this, made it as a liquid tincture, the strongest on the market, and even better than powder because there's even better absorption, ultimate turmeric, and it's got a bunch of other amazing ingredients that are known as supercharged turmeric. I know so many people that Advil doesn't work when they have a sprained ankle or arthritis, but when they take our brand of turmeric, they go, this is works better than Advil. And you know, including family I've had, it's like, well, this pill's not as big as my other turmeric. My other turmeric helps, but I got to take a bunch of the pills. I said, just take two of these. And whether it's my dad or my wife or anybody, they're like, wow, this worked better. Why? Because those aren't concentrates. Those are raw turmeric. This raw turmeric's 4 to 5% curcuminoid. 95. Okay?
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4: Cicero says there are over 100 elite athletes competing, including two from Louisiana, Destrehan's Brock Rayford and Wyatt Fontenot of Opelousas. There will be television coverage of the entire event, as well as music concerts next door in the Smoothie King Center.
5: So it's going to be a weekend full of action sports and unforgettable moments.
4: I'm Joe Gallinaro.
3: Also this weekend is the Great American Seafood Cook-Off. Lieutenant Governor Billy Nungesser says 13 chefs from around the country will try to cook up the best seafood dish in the land on Saturday at the Morial Convention Center.
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7: 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Tiger Rag, more than big games, the story behind LSU sports.
3: The SEC preseason media poll has been released, and the LSU Tigers are predicted to finish in fifth place. Georgia is picked to win the SEC for a third consecutive season. Texas is picked to finish second, followed by Ole Miss and Texas A&M. Linebacker Whit Weeks says one of the reasons he came back was to restore the tradition of LSU's defense.
8: I want to bring back that nasty defense. When teams turn on the tape, they're like, holy cow, we got to go play these dudes on Saturday. Like, they know they're in for one when they're coming down to Baton Rouge.
3: The Tigers kick off the season September 5th against Clemson. Louisiana Works has received a federal grant that will be used to train inmates who are close to finishing their prison sentence so they can get a job in manufacturing, construction, and shipbuilding.
9: Our role in this initiative is really focused on the career coaching, occupational training, opportunities for work-based learning like apprenticeships and internships, and targeted support.
3: Louisiana Works Secretary Susie Schauen says the grant is for more than $5 million. Louisiana Radio Network, I'm Case Kieschnick.
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11: Christine Monin, breast cancer survivor.
12: I think that the direction that this cancer center is moving is a godsend. Waiting is the hardest part for a cancer patient, and to cut that time down and have everything in one facility will be amazing.
11: The Slidell Memorial and Auctioner Comprehensive Breast Cancer Program. Coordinated care that makes more time for you.
0: For our support of Trump. And here we are seeing so much good Trump's doing while at the same time doing things that the experts warning, the Pentagon warning, the Iran war not going well. And reports that he's getting more and more angry, wants a ceasefire, but the Iranians hold the cards on the straight and don't want it. But I wanted to get Roger on about the midterms and about who he sees in the future of the sunsetting of Trump as the main fixture in MAGA. Obviously, he'll still be important. And the Washington Post reports the knives are out for Vance in the GOP. His allies say it's a coordinated operation. Well, you can see it everywhere. And while we get emotional and get upset about some of the things Trump does that we think he could do better, and it's important, I think, to criticize those things. We're not a cult. We're constituents. We need to remember what the Democrat Socialists are up to and the horrible plans they have to pack the Supreme Court, to abolish the Senate, to literally bankrupt private grocery stores and have government-run grocery stores with government cheese. And we better remember that and understand that and be aware of that

0: And Ed Martin was doing an investigation into the CIA and DOJ running all their fake lawsuits against me. That smoking gun where they funded it illegally. And then Blanche killed it and told ABC News that I'm a kook and don't deserve to be protected. She, even though Trump had approved that investigation, I mean, I confirmed that with the DOJ. So why does he let Todd Blanche do that, and where are we going with this?
1: You know, I'm not going to come on here and criticize Todd Blanche because he has given the prosecutors in South Florida the resources that they need to proceed, and I believe that is going to happen. You can only have one attorney general at a time. This is who the president has chosen. I'm not going to criticize the president's picks. I prefer to look forward rather than look backwards. But both in the area of election integrity, this is a pretty simple thing. You can get the list of everybody in the country who's died in the last 12 months. That's findable online. That can be compiled online. And you can compare it to the voting lists in every one of the states, and you can find those who are on the voter files who are still registered to vote, some of whom may have even voted in primaries, who are no longer with us. That kind of election integrity stuff absolutely needs to be done if we're going to win the next election. The Democrats refuse to give us the SAVE Act. It's beyond belief that the idea that you have to be a U.S. citizen and have a photo ID, that's not controversial. That's common sense. But 51 votes won't carry it in the Senate. They're telling us you need 60 votes in the Senate. Because of an arcane custom, a tradition, that we can't bring that to a vote. I give the Republicans in the House credit. They passed it yesterday. They attached it to the defense appropriations. But now the Senate appears to me that they're going to leave for the summer and not do so. There's nothing more important than doing that if we're going to win the next elections. Yes, we need to see prosecutions in South Florida. I believe that Todd Blanche is committed to that now. I've spoken to him. I've watched his public comments. I know for a fact that he's giving the prosecutors in South Florida the resources and the authority they need. So I prefer to look forward. I think that's going to happen. I think it has to happen if this coalition is going to hold together.
0: We've been hearing forever this is going to happen, but not normally from you. And you're a guy that doesn't just say things that you don't think are true. So you think these prosecutions are gearing up and we're going to see something?
1: Yes, I do. I am newly optimistic about it, and I think that is going to happen. I appreciate your mentioning my upcoming book on Reagan. It's important. I think it will be historically significant, Alex, because John Hinckley was
0: called. Hold your horses, Roger. Says 400-plus stations don't carry the first five. That's why I was getting them ready. Let's come back and talk about, I can't wait to read it, because I know you know more than, you knew Nixon, big buddies with him, and knew Reagan, but also all the insiders. And this book's going to have some stuff that's going to shake up the Republican establishment big time. We're going to talk about it when we come back, and then tie it into the climate we're in right now in this country, battling over the heart and soul of the Republican Party. We know the Democrats don't have a soul, so the fight is in the Republican Party for the future of this country. We'll be right back.
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3: 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Oh, mother!
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0: right, folks, Jason Burmes is loaded for Bear. He's coming to the fourth hour. We got a lot of news and information and things to cover in the meantime on this live Friday global transmission. We obviously know what's happening and that Trump's totally panicked and now it's leaking out of the White House. It's throwing huge tantrums. I don't just believe that when I read it in the corporate news. This has been going on since about 30, 40 days into the war. And it's here in the news today, being reported by a bunch of publications. Trump's foul-mouthed Iran meltdown leaked as president in revenge mode as he runs out of options. And that's because interest rates just got raised and the economy's falling apart and inflation's huge and the strategic oil reserve runs out in less than a week. The Chinese one's about to roll out. The EU reserve's about to run out. And they're now talking in the Wall Street Journal and Forbes about $160 a barrel oil. Woo! You talk about economy in shambles. But remember that panicker, Tulsi Gabbard warned Trump, and that panicker, the chairman of the Joint Chiefs, Kane warned him. And the panicker, Alex Jones, said all that. But, you know, we're just informed know what we're talking about. We're the problem. We're not like a Laura Loomer or a Mark Levin or a Ben Shapiro. Notice Ben never gives you statistics. I put a clip in the last hour. It's like, it's stupid. It's dumb. The NDAA Section 219 doesn't give Israel any power. It's nothing. They're just liars. Oh, AOC's against it, so it's liberal. It just, you know, just a load of just terms. Notice when we talk about something, we give you the numbers. We show you the facts. We predict things. They come true. But the media, oh, Ben Shapiro, he's the smartest man in the world. He knows everything. He's like a god. He talks fast. And look how big his eyebrows are. And so for decades, they've, at the Pentagon, some of the elements of it have been pushing that we should be able to use tactical nuclear weapons whenever we want. And it's not like a real nuclear bomb. It's, it's okay. We're taking out bunkers or nuclear sites in Iran. That they've been talking for 20 years about hitting Iran with nukes. Now, why is that an even bigger problem? Well, even if it's a smaller nuclear weapon, when it detonates in the ground, and if you hit a nuclear site with it that's full of uranium, if the uranium's even dumb enough to leave it there, if that's in the area of the chain reaction, it creates the most deadly isotopes you can imagine. That's what really kills you if you're not killed in a direct blast. And with most hydrogen bombs, atomic bombs, they airburst, so they're pretty clean overall. There's a little bit of fallout. So you just don't want to eat the crops, you know, for a few months or whatever, because it precipitates out and it washes off. But when you have a nuclear reactor meltdown, then it's dirty. It's horrible. Well, a bomb is far worse when it hits the ground. In fact, if a hydrogen bomb, let's say, hit a cobalt mine or hit a cobalt depot, it would put enough deadly radiation in the atmosphere for no life on the surface for tens of thousands of years. I mean, we're talking about half-lives in the billions of years. Okay? So, you can look this up for yourself. So, if you bomb a radioactive facility, like let's say you bomb a nuclear reactor with a tactical nuke, and then when it detonates, everything around it, when during chain reaction, it depends on how the type of bomb and how big it is, but even the tactical nuke, you know, we're talking tens of thousands of feet out from it. You're going to have chain reaction, and anything metal, anything that it gobbles up, it's going to throw off these horrible isotopes. The worst is something like cobalt. But you also detonated a bunch of uranium or plutonium, it does something really nasty, too. In fact, some estimates are it could potentially trigger more nuclear explosions in the chain reaction. So, there's that issue with it, and then there's the bigger issue. If you start using nuclear weapons and saying, well, these are just tactical, it's okay for us to, you now have set the precedent that other countries can say, hey, You use the tactical nuke. We can, too. And that accelerates up the escalatory ladder, as we've talked about so much. So we've had a lot of floating, use regular hydrogen bombs on Iran by Lindsey Graham and by Netanyahu and by Ben-Gavir and by all the usual suspects, Mark Levin. But now we've got the Pentagon saying, yeah, we want to drop bunker busters on these, not just this one nuclear site, but a whole bunch of them, starting with Pickaxe Mountain. And then, once we blow a big hole in it with these bunker busters, then we'll drop the tactical end so it doesn't just explode on the surface and dissipate. Anybody knows an explosion, you know, that's why you'll have a little bit of explosive in a hand grenade jacketed by steel, and then it explodes because it's contained the explosion. It makes it bigger. Trump vows U.S. will strike Iran's Pickaxe Mountain pretty soon over suspected nuclear activity. And here's Matt Bracken with Mario DeFall yesterday talking about the talk of using the nukes. And, you know, he mainly focuses on the fact that this is all science fiction sounding and has just been as a political distraction from us getting embroiled in this fiasco. And that's part of it. And that's why how Trump's looking at it is like, oh, it's like Midnight Hammer. Look at our big victory. We're keeping you safe to make it about we're there because of nukes. That's the reason we're there, not regime change. Yeah, that's the cosmetic reason this is going on. But the Pentagon and some of the hawks up there want this to set the precedent to use nukes. And Katie barred the door once that door's open. Here's the clip.
1: I was listening or following some accounts on X, and they're talking about, well, in order for the small tactical nuclear bomb to work on Pickaxe Mountain, they first have to create a hole with these bunker busters, because the tactical nuclear bomb, if it's just hitting the surface, won't work. So we have to first blast the hole with the bunker buster, and then the next thing puts the tactical nuclear bomb straight into the hole to take out whatever it is that's supposed to be inside of Pickaxe Mountain. And it just sounds like Hollywood is now writing the script. I mean, it's a total dislocation from reality, completely. But that's what, you know, we're following in America. We're shaping up for the big attack on Pickaxe Mountain. A Disney
2: Why
1: movie.
2: Pickaxe Mountain? Alexander from the Duran, I had him on the show a couple hours ago, and he said something interesting. He's like, Mario, have you noticed how Pickaxe Mountain came out of nowhere? What's the point of Pickaxe Mountain? It's unrelated to the Strait of Hormuz, has no strategic benefits to the U.S. If there's any, I don't know, enrichment, centrifuges in there, etc., but that is really not the issue here. That is not the objective of the world. The MOU has concessions when it comes to the nuclear program, but they haven't even reached those discussions, those negotiations. The issue seems to be the Strait of Hormuz. So why the hell did we add Pickaxe Mountain into the mix? What's the thinking behind it?
1: Possibly, you know, and Brandon Reichert says, you know, if you're looking for rationality to bail us out, like, nobody would be that crazy. It's completely irrational. We're in a post-rational decision process in America when you have people like Marco Rubio and Pete Hegseth that are the chief advisors to Trump. I think that it may possibly be, the idea might be, as an exit strategy, we have to have some victory. So if we drop 100 bunker busters, or God forbid, we drop bunker busters followed by a tactical nuclear weapon into Pickaxe Mountain, which could be empty for all I know. It could have no meaning whatsoever. It's like Top Gun Maverick. It's a Hollywood concoction, right? It's just a narrative to spin to the American audience that they can then say, we blew up Pickaxe Mountain. We have solved the Iranian nuclear problem forever. They will never rebuild it in 100 years, and now we're leaving. That's like my best case scenario for why they would do this, because clearly, you know, when people say we're going to end the Iran's nuclear threat, well, you can't do that because the knowledge is there. You know, the threat is in the knowledge, the engineers. You can't turn the clock back to 1944. You know, the information is out there. If you destroyed every centrifuge in Iran, they can build more centrifuges. Or they can get the nuclear material from Pakistan or North Korea. You know, the Israelis, their bombs at Dimona came from Pennsylvania. The uranium was left on the back loading dock of a facility in Pennsylvania where somebody forgot to close the gate and lock the door. Oh my goodness, these canisters are left on the loading dock. How did they wind up in Israel? Let's never have an investigation. So that it was handed to Israel. I'm not saying that, you know, the president of the USA was in on that decision, but essentially whatever forces Israel had in the USA opened the doors and the fissible material was just handed to Israel. And this is not lost on the Iranians or anybody else in the area. You know, now Rubio is talking about starting a nuclear program with Saudi Arabia, which is not lacking for energy. They still have a lot of petroleum there. It's not like they're running out of petroleum to run power plants. So everybody in the Middle East knows the USA gave Israel the bomb. Whether the president knew it or not, the door was left open, and the next thing you know, wow, Israel has atomic weapons, and they're not part of any of the international programs. They never admitted it. But the other day, Netanyahu went down to Dimona and said, oh, I'm at the textile factory, which is like, wink, wink, you know. And then suddenly the submarine surfaces in the Gulf of Aqaba around the corner from the Suez Canal, with and it's widely reported, oh, it has a dozen nuclear-tipped cruise missiles. You know, just happens to be lurking there near Iran. So we're in an era when the narrative is running everything, and reality doesn't have much to do with anything. So possibly they're going to claim, we don't even know if any of this happens, right? Because the thing about a B-2 bomber, for example, it's invisible, right? So if an invisible B-2 bomber drops invisible bombs on an imaginary, you know, fantasy mountain, you can say whatever. You can say we dropped 100 bombs down the same hole and wiped out the Iranian nuclear program. And maybe there was no B-2 bomber at all because it's invisible. You can't prove it was there or not there because it's invisible. So I don't know what's going to happen with Pickaxe Mountain, but it just sounds like a complete Hollywood fantasy to me. It's like they're creating a Top Gun Maverick, you know, to feed the American audience.
2: There's another report that came out today that, according to Bloomberg,

0: didn't somebody from Jordan recently fly to London? There was in the 1950s, there was a King Faisal, not Faisal, excuse me, King Farouk in Egypt. And he took a vacation in London, and he never came home. And Colonel Nasser had a bloodless coup, kind of like Gaddafi, a bloodless coup. And King Farouk spent the rest of his remaining life, like the Shah of Iran, in exile and luxury. And I think that a lot of the Gulf states, what did Colonel McGregor calls them, statelets? You know, they're creations. And the leaders of them, who are, you know, paid with cash in bank deposits, and look, Qatar just gifted a 747 to Trump, which he was foolish enough to accept, because this is like getting down to your level. This is like, here, have my daughter, have my prize racehorse. Here, have this dagger covered with diamonds. Here, have a 747. This is not how American presidents are supposed to act, right? But here, have a suitcase with €1 million in it. Or check your bank account in Switzerland. It just went up by zeros. So a lot of these statelets, that, as McGregor calls them, the leaders of them are probably telling their pilots, keep that Gulfstream 5 fueled up, because I might be running out there in the helicopter and we're out of there in 5 minutes. We're at that point where, if, for example, the desalinization plants start getting hit in these countries, the people can't get out. And maybe the leader gets out. The king gets out. You know, the King Farouk gets out. But what about his cabinet? And what about his officials that are making these statements about, oh, we're going to now go to war against Iran? I don't believe that.
1: Yeah, that's an excellent clip. That's why I played a long clip. I mean, it's what's happening. And I hate watching this slow motion train wreck, but we have to focus on it. It's crazy. And Trump knows that he doesn't have an off ramp. And the Iranians are going to be belligerent because they know if they're not, they're just going to continue to have a peace deal. And then Israel and the U.S. attack them again later, and it just never ends. So they're to the point of, we don't believe in any negotiations. There's total war. We don't want ceasefires. Let's just have a war. They've been saying that for months, and Trump acts like, oh, they're begging for a deal. Oh, yeah, they're really coming to the table. None of it's true. The folks that go and do the envoy work, Vance and Witkoff, come back and say, no, the Iranians won't even meet with us. You know, we meet with the Pakistanis and others. And so it's just verifiably not true. And so Trump's throwing fits at the White House. I mean, I understand. He's banging his head against the wall with a problem that Israel manipulated him into, and it isn't going away, and it's getting worse. And there's nothing like a problem that just keeps happening over and over and over again and gets worse and worse and worse. And the more you try to make it better, it gets worse. Doesn't get better. It's worse. Call it Chinese water torture. And the universe loves that. It's its favorite thing. And the more you fight against it, the worse it's going to get. No, there'll be no rest. There'll be no. So we're going to feel the pain. We already do. You think inflation's bad now? Now, there is starting to get a lot of friction with the public. And, again, you've got everybody from Glenn Beck to Bill O'Reilly to Laura Ingraham coming out saying, okay, you did a good job so far. Now it's time to end it right now. Okay, declare victory and say bye-bye. And I saw people commenting on Beck going, look at him kissing Trump's ass. Rex called him a Zionist lobster because Beck's like got red skin like I do, got a suntan. And I mean, okay, Beck's not anti-Israel. People are brought up that way. Israel didn't used to be as bad as it is now. I don't have to hate people that are like, you know, pro-Israel or whatever. I'm not anti-Israel. I just don't like Israel being run by lunatics. I mean, Ben-Gvir really runs Israel now, their national security head. They admit that. And I mean, in the same days, like, I've got this death chamber where I kill people now with this base we built. Let me take you outside. I put crocodiles in here to eat people. And like, it's not a joke. He doesn't know how crazy it looks, but he does. He's like, I want to scare people. I like to terrify people. And then in the same day, he goes and storms Al-Aqsa Mosque with 4,000 people. And then

0: before that, he's, oh, we caught some people trying to ship rice in on the flotilla. And then on TV, he slaps women in the face and knocks them to the ground that are in handcuffs. A big fat dude slapping women on TV. Like, it's just like, because he can. I mean, is he auditioning for the remake of Dune to be Baron Harkonnen? And you got to love the Dracula teeth. I mean, look at the eyes. You cannot, every video of him is like this. I mean, it'd be hilarious if it wasn't so serious. I mean, look at this guy. Good God. That's who runs Israel right now. Megalomaniac, completely disconnected from reality, totally psychopathic. Unbelievable. Absolutely unbelievable. Oh, there's the finance minister 2 days ago. Oh, this is ideal. Americans killing for us. We don't have to do anything. Yeah, it's destroying the economy. That's great. At least it hurts our end, too. It's kind of like Longshanks in Braveheart. And he says, fire with the archers is into the whole army. He goes, well, sir, our army's there, too. They're battling. We'll kill our own people. And he goes, well, we'll get them, too. I mean, what must it be like to be in that head? Like, you look like a jack-o'-lantern. You look completely psychotic. You run around and beat women that are handcuffed on TV for no reason. You have crocodiles and you're at a torture facility where you kill people. And Israel's got, like, what is it, 30, 40,000 kids they grab every year, as young as five. They take off the torture centers. And, I mean, just God knows. I just know I support all this because I don't want to go to hell. In fact, the Bible says do whatever the entire leadership of Israel says, and if you don't, you're going to hell. And again, that means Herod, who cut John the Baptist's head off. John the Baptist deserved to have his head cut off, and John the Baptist is in hell. Herod is in heaven, and Jesus went against the government of Israel. He was killed too, and you got to say, well, you don't go against the government of Israel, you go to hell. So Jesus is in hell according to, it actually says that in the Babylonian Talmud. It actually says Jesus is in hell bathing in feces and semen, boiling feces and semen, because he challenged the rabbis. It's really the government of Israel. Now, the argument is for the rabbis is you can find any rabbi saying whatever you want at any time. And that's true, too. There's lots of nice stuff rabbis have written, too. I've read a lot of it, but there's some that are crazy and that happen to be in charge right now. And they got crocodiles and torture centers and stuff like that. Look at these guys. I don't think the elevator goes all the way to the top right there. So, but at least Ben-Gavir's always happy. I know this. He can go out for Halloween without even having to put on an outfit because he does have Count Dracula teeth. So that's always a good sign. Count Crocodile Man. I'm trying to think of a name for Ben-Gavir. Absolutely hilarious. If he wasn't so dangerous. Oh, my God. Help us, Lord. It's like looking at Kim Jong-un. Kim Jong-un looks like a little fat demon, too, but not as creepy as Ben-Gavir. There's a creep factor with him waddling around. All right. I'm gonna go to break. And I'm going to come back. And we'll look at interest rates going up. We'll look at the economy. We'll look at the Democrats, Democratic Socialists. I haven't gotten to the AI news. It's really big. AI is doing its biggest feats of breaking out of things and breaking into things now. We got these big corporate and Pentagon studies of it. And they're admitting it's already out of control and out of their grasp. So that's a pretty big report we're going to be getting to. And then Elon Musk did a powerful interview with The Economist and just absolutely tore this lady to pieces. So we've got a lot of that coming up next hour as well. Be sure and follow me on X at Real Alex Jones and on Rumble. Rumble.com/ The Alex Jones Show Live. And if you want to keep us on the air and want to get some cool t-shirts and incredible supplements that will change your life, then go to thealexjones.com. If you don't, well, don't worry. Mondami's just going to come standing up and shove a gun in your mouth and take everything you got. So either support those that fight for you or roll over and die.
1: At last, it's here. Bring it into the dark.

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I now have all the AquaPure Ultimate Water Filter Shower Heads from the Alex Jones store.

0: something about this water I feel kind of funny. Hey, do you want to hang out tonight?
1: These stormtroopers are not warriors. They are vessels. We keep them full of chemicals to keep them under control. Like the dark side itself, it dulls the mind, it fractures the will.
2: Drink your water, troopers. I am sending you to the desert planet of Tatooine. We must crush the rebel force.
3: Dear, I think I'm gay. Me too. Let's go back to the ship and cuddle. I thought you'd never ask.
1: Turn around now. And get back out there. These are your orders.
2: They're turning the frogs gay. Don't let them turn you next. Ha ha ha. You have to admit that Alex Jones is...
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7: Definitely sleepwalking into this, you know, basically holocaust of entire humanity, because we are in the World War III and everything is set up, you know, long time ago. We already in the hot war, and this hot war set everything. There is a single incident, single false flag unneeded to spark it. And then, as you said, it would be even too late to go to the southern hemisphere, because definitely will not help, because any tabletop games, you know, and simulation shows if there is a false flag and there is a open Russia-NATO conflict, within an hour it goes to the nuclear exchange. And hope that the hotline between Kremlin and the White House will work. But I'm not sure, because with the position of the Trump and flip-flopping every time, definitely Russian leadership lost a confidence that he is calling the shot in the White House. Eventually, they need to call maybe Bibi and said, hey, you know, hold this one, otherwise, you know, everybody gonna die. I'm not sure who is in charge now. But at the same time, for us, Alex, now, at least we see the faces and we understand their setup. At least we know who is enemy of the humanity, who is pushing the 99.5% of the world population to the extermination. And it now depends on the position, as you said, you know, of everybody who gonna say, hey, and ask himself the question, do I want to die in the nuclear war? Do I want to see my children, my country, everything I was standing for, to go through it? Who brought it to us? What kind of the conflict was there which we can't settle by the negotiations? It's the same true for the Ukraine war, it's the same true for the Iranian conflict.
5: Real time, uncensored, unstoppable. AlexJonesLive.com. 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
4: Ladies and gentlemen, we are now into hour number two of this global transmission. You are the Paul Revere's. You are Team Humanity. If you don't want to be in a global depression and a thermal nuclear war, with the new bioweapon releases, lockdowns, AI enslavement, robot overlords in the air and on the ground and the sea, you better listen, because everything I've warned of for years exactly is happening. Everything Tulsi Gabbard and Joe Kent warned of 150 days ago, 5 days before Israel struck Iran and drug us in. And now we've got Netanyahu and Ben-Gavir and Smotrich, their finance minister. I played the clip last hour saying this is ideal. The Americans are doing it all and paying for it. We started it And now we keep the strait closed and it hurts Iran. No mention of the world. No mention of the fertilizer cutoff. No mention of the UN estimating 50 million will starve to death with current numbers next year with a third of the world's fertilizer not going through. Half the U.S. farmers, the Farm Bureau reports, couldn't even buy fertilizer. It costs too much. Or the diesel. Russia stopped exporting diesel. Much of their energy system's blown up. A bunch of our energy systems now have been destroyed or disrupted. And if you look at Matt Bracken's map, and we got even more interactive ones, that's an energy war. 500 kilometers from Ukraine and Western Russia right down to Iran, the Strait of Hormuz is 500 kilometers, 700 total. That's an energy war right there, and that affects you. Trump promised to cut energy prices in half. Gasoline is double. Diesel's more than double. Electricity, 18% increase. This is a new world war, and we've gone up in the threat escalation ladder. New York Times, Washington Post, Wall Street Journal all said the war has escalated to full war. Many experts calling it a new world war. All the ingredients, major powers lined up against each other, multi-front wars, mass death, infrastructure of civilians being taken out, with robots doing most of it. We'll be back. And sea drones. We'll be back. We aren't just a new world war. We are literally in a...

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1: The program leftists failed to silence. 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
2: The war has escalated to full war. Many experts calling it a new world war. All the ingredients, major powers lined up against each other, multi-front wars, mass death, infrastructure of civilians being taken out, with robots doing most of it, air and sea drones. We are just a new world war. We are literally in a Terminator movie for real. And there's a normalcy bias. People just sleepwalk into this. I'm a very aware, awake person. Even I sleepwalk. Even I just sit back sometimes and go, God, you should be more upset. But there's the feeling of helplessness and there's no surety by design. Trump said they're out of missiles. Oh, yeah, they're out of missiles. Pentagon said they got 70%+ left and they're making more. The Pentagon didn't lie to Trump. Pentagon told him, don't do it 150 days ago, but he did it 144 days ago. And now the Pentagon wants hundreds of billions more. It's costing $2.3 billion a day we know of. You know it's way more than 100 casualties. Whole barracks complex is blown up. They tell you three died. You're being lied to, ladies and gentlemen. Pentagon out of money. Red Sea blockade now starting. Pentagon sinking billions in Iran war, quickly running short on cash. U.S. strikes unlikely to move Iran, U.S. intelligence reports. The Defense Intelligence Agency, all the major military intelligence agencies said, this isn't going to make the mullahs fall. They told them that the week before, and Trump wasn't going to attack, so Netanyahu struck, and he's since bragged about it. So, I already played the clips, so I'm not going to play them again, but if Victor hadn't seen it, I'll play it. I got Ben-Gavir, I got Smotrich, I got them all saying, we're not leaving Lebanon, and by the way, you work for us, and we're going to take over your military with the Defense Authorization Act, we're going to primary anybody that doesn't like it, and we love keeping the strait closed, because that's going to hurt the Iranian people. Even though the Pentagon says they'll just starve it out like the Iran-Iraq war in the 80s, and there's no discussion of what's doing to everybody else. This is beyond sick. And then, if that nightmare isn't bad enough, there's one even worse. NATO and all their weapons factories shipping in more deadly drones and missiles, thousands of attacks on Russia, hundreds on Moscow a week, blowing up their energy system. Oh, Russia's just a country or a gas station that's a country. Oh, yeah, like we are. And now their exports have been cut massively, which, again, hurts everybody. But not BlackRock, not the globalists. And they now are bragging. Oh, yeah, this is great. We're getting our great reset. Victor Boot joins us. That's my opening statement here. But we sit here and talk about the 0.0 return the last few months, and I think we're basically crossing it now. Trump is leaning towards ground invasion of the entire Strait of Hormuz, which will be an unmitigated disaster. And then Trump said he increased bombing of Iran because some of our soldiers got killed. So I guess when they put them on the beach and they're all getting killed, well, we'll have to nuke them, won't we? And just hope Pakistan doesn't nuke as they said they would. Hope Russia just sits there. Hope China. It's just roll the dice. Megalomaniacs running around, foaming at the mouth. That's who runs our countries. And look in the mirror, folks, and you know it. The people running the Western governments are psychotic. The unelected EU, the national draft being set up. Victor Boot, real Victor Boot on X, former political prisoner, businessman, soldier, well-known, all the merchant of death by our corporate media, of course. It's absolute, just normal BS. Very smart guy. Also a national leader, elected official. Victor, you just heard my rant. I mean, at this point, I can't believe this is even continuing. But we predicted it all. It's just continuing to escalate. So I guess we should talk about what's currently happening, and then you know even more than I do. Tell me if I'm wrong, but it looks like now we're off to the races. And if anybody wants to flee to the Southern Hemisphere, now's the time to do it. But if there's a full nuclear war, it'll just be like road warrior down there. So I guess it's better just to die here quickly. I mean, I'm serious. That's just where we are is... commit ourselves to God and just get ready for this. Or should people start civil disobedience and do what I did to get the Clintons out, where I had people screaming at them in events, calling them rapists, which they were, and that had a big effect? I mean, is it time? You know, is it time for the citizens to pull legal and lawful stunts to stop this? You know, can the Russians do national address to the world and warn everybody? I think people would listen to that, because it seems like we're all just sleepwalking into total doom. Victor, I know I have you on as a guest, and I'm ranting. I am just beside myself. Then I see the foaming at the mouth, crazy eyes of the Israelis, bragging how they're slaves, bragging how they're in control, bragging how it hurts everyone but them, bragging how they're going to take all these countries. I'm sorry, go ahead.
3: Well, you're absolutely right, and I guess, anybody in the position who see the full picture would, exactly like you, ranting, because we definitely sleepwalking into this Holocaust of entire humanity, because we are in the World War III, and everything is set up, long time ago, a part of the economical reset, which we talk, look, it's artificially and very well planned, not only pandemic, which will start running 6 years ago, but now we see artificially orchestrated hunger. As you said, even in United States, farmers can't afford to buy enough fertilizer. Okay, count how much it will reduce the production of the wheat, soybeans, corn. Now, the same situation, because of heat and climate condition in France, they have a huge shortages of the produce. They will have definitely not the harvest of the grain like they expected. This apply for different other countries. Plus, because of Hormuz Strait was closed, there is a shortage of fertilizer in Africa, in Southeast Asia. So this is a huge, as you said, but it's a slow in process, because it will hit maybe by the fall, maybe by the early winter, real shortage of the foodstuff when we run out of the reserves. And this is number one. Second, as you mentioned, why on earth Ukrainians, well, I'm saying Ukrainians because definitely they received an order to start attacking on the refineries, trying to cut off I absolutely convinced it was not for military purpose. They wanted that Russia would not export. So the price of the fuel will spike. They want to really bring to cliff the economy, world economy, and just push it. And this is what's happening right now. And as you said, the Israelis are in this situation, instead of saying, oh, hold on, why we need to push America for this? Because they are in the neighborhood, and doesn't matter what, they will feel the consequences very quick. And if they are not attacking Iran, and Iran choose not to attack Israel, doesn't mean if they're going to support the newest attack of United States on Iranian infrastructure, they definitely will get the answer. Because Iranians always do, eye by eye. If you hurt, the infrastructure or electrical grid there, they are attacking, and I guess very, efficiently. American interest in the area. So where are we going? You're absolutely right. We already in the hot war. And this hot war set everything. There is a single incident, single false flag unneeded to spark it. And then, as you said, it would be even too late to go to the southern hemisphere, because definitely will not help, because any tabletop games, and simulation shows, if there is a false flag and there is a open Russia-NATO conflict, within an hour it goes to the nuclear exchange. And hope that the hotline between Kremlin and the White House will work, but I'm not sure, because with the position of the Trump and flip-flopping every time, definitely Russian leadership lost a confidence that he is calling the shot in the White House. Eventually, they need to call maybe Bibi and said, hey, hold this one, otherwise, everybody gonna die. I'm not sure who is in charge now. But at the same time, for us, Alex, now, at least we see the faces and we understand their setup. At least we know who is enemy of the humanity, who is pushing the 99.5% of the world population to the extermination. And it now depends on the position, as you said, you know, of everybody who gonna say, hey, and ask himself the question, do I want to die in the nuclear war? Do I want to see my children, my country, everything I was standing for, to go through it? Who brought it to us? What kind of the conflict was there which we can't settle by the negotiations? It's the same true for the Ukraine war. It's the same true for the Iranian conflict. If you look on it, well, what's stopping the United States to really go further than the memorandum of understanding? It's passed already so many days, but it was not even a working groups to prepare text of the peace agreement. So either it was just from get-go a decision from the Trump administration just to win a pause to go through the 4th of July celebration and the World Cup, and when it's all over, immediately, a couple of days later, even the World Cup not yet finished, they went to, again, to attacking Iran. That's really, really, strange coincidence. But on my book, definitely, globalist, this in the final, attempt to orchestrate this war, and because they feel they have the last chance to do it.
2: Well, here's the good news, and I even admit this, as you know. They orchestrated COVID, created the hype, ran it out of the UN and out of the White House and all of it with the World Economic Forum, got caught, blew up in their face, caused massive mistrust in them. And they'd always said, we'll use a disease X for control or a war or a financial collapse. And now they're wrapping it all together. So the good news is the globalists did fail in their permanent lockdown that they wanted to basically keep in place forever. It backfired. So they're not invincible, but when it comes, they wanted to basically keep in place forever. It backfired. So they're not invincible, but when it comes to all-out war, you said it, the last ingredient is a false flag. And Joe Kent alluded to that. He said there's about to be a big mass casualty event, and when that happens, the push will be for total war. He was on the show yesterday, and of course, he's veiling it a bit, but clearly the next ingredient is Israel to set off a nuke or something and say Iran did it or something along those lines. And you see the confidence of Israel and the wild-eyedness when everything's stacked against them. They got an ace card up the sleeve. And I'm telling you, I think it's a nuclear false flag, Victor.
3: Well, it's well maybe, because at least now we know that the Israelis are in the front line of the globalist attack on the humanity. And this way we, if you would say this like 5 years ago, you would say, no, they're just trying to keep, they are surrounded by the enemies, they are surviving, they are, a very vibrant democracy. But right now we see how everything transformed so quick, right in front of our eyes. As we discussed with you, I think we are, as we speak, we are living in the era when the democracy would be dead before we know it. Because, election become like, forget about election. Why we need to give our power back, We need to create a scenario where we declare the martial law, we grab the power, and then, we declare a dictatorship.
2: And that's what the EU's doing, and that's what Zelensky's done, and that's
3: correct.
2: Trump said, as you mentioned, right, 6 months ago, I like that idea. So, let's just pull back. You're a smart guy, and I'm asking you, looking at this. When I look at the Israeli leadership's behavior, and I watched their body language carefully, these guys, for years, they are all acting like they're not putting on a confidence game. They're acting megalomaniacal, like they got, wait till you see this. And I just, when I look at it, because the final piece is how I make decisions is I have a bunch of facts, bunch of numbers, history, past behavior. Then I look at body language. And I watch long speeches of these guys. I watch them talking to people on the street, stuff they don't think I'm watching on Israeli TV, local news. They are all looking like they are supervillains. I'm telling you, they got something sneaky up their sleeve. Obviously, you keep bringing up false flags. I'm not putting words in your mouth. Obviously, you agree with that. What do you think it is, and what should we be on the lookout for And is there some magic nonviolent political bullet that could, you would Trump with the opposition in Israel, or maybe he's totally controlled, just acts like he doesn't want to be controlled? I mean, how do we put the brakes on Israel that has the dominant lobby that controls Congress? Because, I mean, he does go back to Israel. Like I said, 5 years ago, yeah, Israel does some dirty tricks. They're not perfect, but they're surrounded, and, you know, they're a great little democracy. I'm not really for it, but I don't want to blow them up. I wish they'd behave. Now they're literally beating their chests like King Kong on top of the Empire State Building and bragging, ah, the Americans are fighting and dying for us. It's going to destroy them and destroy the, you know, the Straits closed, that's hurting the Iranians. This is perfect, we love it. I mean, they're up there laughing, how, and Ben Gavir's stomping around saying we're taking all of Lebanon and going into detainees and beating them up on TV and going, look at my gas chambers, we're going to kill everybody in these. I mean, I tune in, it's like cartoon level. They're obviously gone, they're like demon-possessed or something. What the hell's going on here?
3: Well, first of all, let's imagine this scenario where how they can trigger, how they can put the false flag. Well, I guess for them really to push the United States into all-out war and using the nukes, well, for them, the best scenario, orchestrate again the event, which would be very close to the level at least of 9/11. Whether it would be a, with a, you know, kind of the improvised, you know, explosive device with a nuclear, you know, like a dirty bomb in United States for one ship and blame it on Iran. And then this would be outrage, and without thinking they would go nuclear over the Iran. So this, of course, will trigger Pakistan, China, Russia also to respond. And this is where, you know, then there is all, you know, breaks off and we are in unpredictable zone. And God save us if the that time the direct quick telephone conversation will stop it right there. But as you correctly mentioned, Israelis have got their fifth column within the United States, and it's not only the, you know, the OPEC who is the strongest lobby in the United States, but also Christian Zionists who are now basically, at least, you know, they declaring that they can take bullet for the Israel or die for interest of the, you know, Jewish people, because this is a God-chosen people. And this all elements, when you start to carefully analyzing them, telling us, yes, we are basically right on the verge of this event. And we need to be not extremely careful. But the main question is now what we can do to stop it. Because merely exposure, like it works even several years ago, when you expose something before they're planning something, usually they will just say, oh, never mind, we never plan it, we never this, because if you, you know, expose them at the right moment, you destroy their plan. Right now, as you mentioned, they're megalomaniacs, and for them, whether you expose them or not, they're already in a such state of mind, they don't care whether you expose them or not. They just, like those lunatics, they go, you know, as a, you know, amok onto the target, they fix on it. And there is no logic. You can't argue with them. They already decided and they go for it. So the only way, I think, you know, this is the right moment for humanity to see what is the best way, how we can stop it. Because now the issue is survival of humanity. It's not any more issue, well, yeah, there is would be conflict, you know, there is a certain interest, there is economy, because believe me, if everything goes with the way it's going, within 6 months, there will be no economy, there is would be no international trade, there is would be destroyed financial system, and how it affects each of us? Well, very simple. Think of this, there is would be no supply of the medicine. There would be shortages with electricity, shortages of all equipment we depend now on. And then, basically, you know, and you mentioned it, like what, 10, 15 years ago. Think what will happen if the big megapolises will stay without electricity. In 3 days, all civilization and humanity is over.
2: Victor, stay there. And here's what's so sad. we're not even being strong enough here. It's worse than we're saying. We're at the worst period humanity's ever been right now. We are on the verge of total destruction.
4: 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And so now there's this rediscovery of Nixon, and he's certainly anti-establishment. 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You're the Paul Revere's. Tell them what the resistance is right now. You got all the power. When you take action, you're unstoppable. I salute you and I thank you. Now take action now. TheAlexJonesStore.com.
2: They called me crazy. They called me paranoid. But now they know I was right. Tonight, more conspiracies that turned out to be true on this episode of

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1: Waging war on corruption. It's Alex Jones coming to you live from the front lines of the InfoWar.
2: All right, we're at the end of a cycle. It's a mega turning, fourth turning. All the top futurist sociologists, futurist experts have predicted this. The globalists admit this is happening, and their old system's coming to an end. At the last three world government summits, remember they denied world government, at Davos, Elon Musk video linked in on Zoom and said, look, I've met with most of you. I know you want to have a big war. You want to have a new outbreak. You want to use something like that to bring it down the old system, bring in the new. You cannot do a big war with 10 billion people and nuclear weapons. And he said, we got to transcend this cycle, and the elites have to stop using crises to get more control. And a lot of you have already abandoned ship and are just trying to hoard money and run off to the middle of nowhere. I mean, he told them all this, and that's not going to work. Your wealth is worth nothing if you don't stabilize civilization. And that's what Musk, at least on certain levels, has been doing. 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There's a massive sale going on right now at thealexjonesstore.com. 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
3: Louisiana Radio Network, I'm Jeff Palermo. Congressman Cleo Fields' legislative career seesaw continues. Andrew Greenstein was on hand for a major announcement from the Baton Rouge Democrat.
4: After great prayer and reflection, I have decided not to seek re-election to Congress.
3: Congressman Cleo Fields says the redrawing of his 6th district has made re-election nearly impossible.
4: The reason is very simple. Subsection 2 of the Voting Rights Act. It has been eliminated.
3: So now, after two separate stints in Congress, Fields will look to regain the state Senate seat he held 3 times previously, the seat, in fact, he held earlier in the current state Senate term.
4: I'm going to run for the unexpired term of my good friend, Senator Larry Selders.
3: That special election is December 12th. I'm Andrew Greenstein. The statewide average price for a gallon of regular gasoline is up another penny to $3.68. Gas prices are up 12 cents from a week ago and 17 cents from a month ago. Jeff Palermo, Louisiana Radio Network.
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3: LSU has picked to finish 5th in a poll of media members who attended SEC Media Days. Georgia is the preseason favorite, followed by Texas, Ole Miss, and Texas A&M. This is the first season that the SEC will have a 9-game conference schedule, and head coach Lane Kiffin is not a fan.
6: I was against it because I think what you're going to have is more conference losses, and you don't prove anything. If I keep playing, we're all in the same conference, we keep playing each other, we don't really prove that we're better than anyone else.
3: LSU has big games this season against Ole Miss, A&M, Alabama, Texas, and Tennessee.
7: Tomorrow is the Great American Seafood Cook-Off Competition in New Orleans at the Morial Convention Center. Lafayette chef Chris Allen and a dozen other seafood chefs from around the country will compete to be the new king or queen of American seafood. Lieutenant Governor Billy Nungesser says this event does a great job of promoting domestic seafood over cheap foreign imports.
8: Hopefully, continuing doing things like this cook-off, we will get enough momentum to get our congressmen and senators to get serious about protecting our seafood industry throughout America.
7: LRN.
2: What we're doing is because of you. 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
1: Waging war on corruption. It's Alex Jones coming to you live from the front lines of the InfoWar.
2: All right, we're at the end of a cycle. It's a mega turning, fourth turning. All the top futurist sociologists, futurist experts have predicted this. The globalists admit this is happening, and their old system's coming to an end. At the last three world government summits, remember they denied world government, at Davos, Elon Musk video linked in on Zoom and said, look, I've met with most of you. I know you want to have a big war. You want to have a new outbreak. You want to use something like that to bring it down the old system, bring in the new. You cannot do a big war with 10 billion people and nuclear weapons. And he said, we got to transcend this cycle, and the elites have to stop using crises to get more control. And a lot of you have already abandoned ship and are just trying to hoard money and run off to the middle of nowhere. I mean, he told them all this, and that's not going to work. Your wealth is worth nothing if you don't stabilize civilization. And that's what Musk, at least on certain levels, has been doing, though if he doesn't give the Pentagon all the satellites running a bunch of this, he knows he'll be thrown out instantly. But at least he's said and done things rhetorically and, you know, tried to dial things back. And I'm not even lionizing Musk. I'm trying to explain to people, Victor Boot is very respected in Russia and around the world. He's not stupid. He's telling you what I'm telling you. I'm not dumb. And I already had the Pentagon report predicting all this, and I knew it was an accurate report because I know about the Strait of Hormuz and what the Iranians are going to do, and that all the past presidents wanted to go in there, and Israel wanted us to, and they all said no because the Pentagon said it's worse than Vietnam, 10 times worse than Iraq. It's got all these weapons, 93 million people surrounded by mountains. They'll close the damn Strait of Hormuz. If we build side pipelines, they'll just blow those up. And obviously the Russians and Chinese are giving them satellite guidance. And when we bitch about it, what do you think we're doing to them? That's what wars are like. When you walk up and punch somebody in the goddamn nose, they attack you back. And we are attacking people that have got thermonuclear weapons and submarines off our coast. And then the idiots call and go, we got submarines too. Yeah, we'll all die. Since we had mutually assured destruction, we almost killed each other a couple times, but it was never this close. The International Atomic Scientists Group agrees. The RAND Corporation agrees. Everyone agrees. I talked to military, high-level, low-level, special operations. 99% of them are against this. About 90% were against it when it started. They were just hoping it'd last 4 days, but they knew it wouldn't. Our military is against this. Okay? But they're there following their orders. And Hegg says to true believers, which makes it even more dangerous. He actually believes all this messianic stuff. And I don't believe in God. I don't believe in his interpretation. And so when I'm ranting here with Victor Boot, I need to get out of my comfort zone. You need to get out of your normalcy bias. What's a normalcy bias? Guys, tell them the definition of a normalcy bias. Throw it on screen. It's when you live in normalcy so long that when bad things happen, you don't know how to respond. The dodo bird's the perfect example. Out there on that island, never had a predator. Was all dead in a few years because the sailors would pull up. You could conk one on the head, bigger than a turkey, and they wouldn't even run. And one day they ate the final one. Well, I'm not a dodo bird, folks, and you shouldn't be a dodo bird. And the Russians lost 26 million people in World War II, the biggest death toll. They certainly are not dodo birds because they have it fresh in their memory of losing, a third of the population. When I sit here and I tell you this, I mean, I guess we should go back to Victor and just stop talking about the problems. As we all know, we predicted it. It's rapidly escalating. There isn't much more to escalate. We are in a minefield. We are in a fireworks factory with a flamethrower turned on. We're in a fireworks factory with a bunch of crazy monkeys on PCP running around with flamethrowers and hand grenades, okay? And our elites have a normalcy bias. Trump is at the World Cup ceremony refusing to leave the stage and then saying he wants the photo op and then smiling and leaving. I mean, that's frontal lobe dementia. I'm sure he's got it now. You have cognitive operations, but you have judgment problems and you start acting like a mean little kid. Okay, I've had family that great people, usually happens to men, and the last year or two of their life, it's like you're with an evil four-year-old, okay? And Trump is almost at the evil four-year-old level. And so I'll just say this, if the problem, and I'll answer to this, the problem is the Iranians know they have most of the cards. They want us out. We won't do that. They want $300 billion. So they're, and I think they should have discretion here because it's the unstoppable force, the immovable object, they're asking for things that they can't get, but I understand their position. I understand they say Trump doesn't run things. Israel will just sabotage it, so I guess their position is let's just go down swinging. I know I'm ranting. The time we have, I apologize. I don't want to just hand-wring here, but I don't see an off-ramp now, and the Israel lobby is so strong. Vance says he'd stop the war. Do we 25th Amendment Trump? The problem is the Democrats act like they're against the war, but they're on the APEC tit, too. They actually haven't stopped it, though they finally voted the current defense authorization down because they wanted to report on the war and because of the Israel deal. So I guess the answer is a bipartisan coalition, and we 25th Amendment Trump, and I guess that's what has to be done. Victor, what do you think?
10: Well, I guess majority of Republicans or Democrats, for matter of this fact, been installed by the same, you know, group who, whether you call it swamp or deep state, and they're controlling all these guys who are pretending to be independent politicians. So that's why we don't see any attempt, or at least organized attempt, to impeach the Trump, or at least to bring the, you know, bill on the floor to limit all the capacity to stop the war, because the Trump playing this, you know, pony show, telling, oh, it's only for a couple of days, then I stop, then, you know, there is a legal loophole, so I don't need ask the Congress for authorization or for the military action because it's less than 60 days and the polls is not counting. So this is in the one, you know, side of this story, but that's not only important one. Definitely Trump is not the final person who taking the decision. Yes, there is a huge Israeli lobby, you're absolutely right. But I think the globalist lobby, where Israelis now openly become a, as we said, you know, a hit squad of the globalists, at least announcing their plan and let them go and run, and using, you know, America as, a, you know, their big, you know, hammer to crash and get what they want. The problem is we see for past 4 years, Europe basically completely committed economical suicide. And how are you going to push and prepare the population for the war? Well, make scenario. There is no job. There is a hunger. Where are you going to go? Well, if you adult man, you're able to grab the gun. You know, this is your gun. Go and fight. Where are you going to fight? Well, we're going to fight Russia. Why the Russia important? Well, we need to create scenario because I guess they prepare the plan. And accordingly, if we see how the Biden was, you know, stating this stage before 2022, and the Russia apparently, you know, strike first, they've been unprepared. But think of this, in this all, what we're seeing right now, that the Russian position was really very restrained for only one reason, because I guess globalists expected way more, you know, stronger reaction from the Russian side, not the limited military operation or special military operation where we've been for past 4 years, you know, like, you know, hitting,
2: well, you said
10: you know,
2: it. I mean, Putin assesses he's dealing with inbred psychotic royalty that runs the unelected EU commission, so and dealing with a bunch of crazy Zionists, and so where does that go now? Because now Russia obviously got its finger on the trigger.
10: Correct. And the problem is, at least for the 4 years, idea of the Russian leadership was, finally, look, you've got to have some adult in that, you know, they care, who gonna come and finally, you know, restrain these kids who start running and, you know, basically trying to burn entire, you know, kindergarten. That's what literally happening. Well, if this doesn't work, then we will see other reaction. But the problem is, again, the way to go to the full blown nuclear war is so short, as you said. It's not even, I guess, minutes. It's a, I guess, what, 5-10 seconds left. And here we are. We need at least responsible leaders who are going to say, hey, am I responsible before the God Almighty and before the nation for the future of its nation? Or I will follow up sleepwalking and destroy everything, my country, everything I knew. And as you correctly mentioned, you know, if before I was convinced that at least globalists, what is their main purpose? They amass the money. And as you mentioned just recently, Elon Musk told them, hey, don't play with this, otherwise you will, you know, basically destroy everything you have, because this kind of conflict gonna destroy all wealth accumulated. And here we now facing, apparently, yes, there is a reasonable logic for those who would think, yes, why they will go for the war, because this definitely will bring a destruction of everything they have. But apparently, if you go as zealots, those people who are having their eyes, you know, like a zombie, they now more, you know, believers than anything else, whether they believe in God or in Satan, you know, with them you can't argue anymore. And here the dilemma we've got. And I guess this is maybe first time in history of the humankind, because our technology in such level that if, I would say, 1,000 years ago, okay, any local war, you know, will not hurt majority of population. Well, then we used to see the First World War. Yes, it's affected, but mainly it's affected what? Europe, correct? A little bit of the Middle East. And then we see the Second World War. It's affected way wider, you know, population. But then the Third World War definitely will bring complete destruction to entire humanity. As a consequence of the, you know, this nuclear war, we will got a nuclear winter. There is would be no any harvest, no any sunlight able to go through. And then who will survive that?
2: Well, let's talk about that, because you mentioned it. There are about 480 big reactors, most of them over 40 years old, in the world. There are thousands of other small ones, lots of secret ones. In all the studies, in just a nuclear war between NATO, Russia, and the U.S., nuclear winter, several billion dead right away, and then the reactors all start melting down, bigger than Chernobyl and Fukushima combined. That rains down radiation far worse than the hydrogen bombs. That then gets into the southern hemisphere. You'll have also lots of people trying to break out and go south. It'll cause chain reactions, warlords, food giant collapse from the nuclear winter. And most estimates are within about 3 years, you've got a 90% or more world population collapse. People are worse than army ants in the, you know, clearing out the jungle when they're starving. I mean, we're talking about the gates of hell being opened up.
10: Correct.
2: And people don't understand that the globalists are all running to Tasmania and up near the Arctic Circle in Canada and building underground bases and admitting it. Peter Thiel's run down to Argentina, and that's pretty smart, and they're all like saying, we're done. And then the average person, like I said, thinks Russia's into Mars or something, or Iran is, you know, Pluto, and there's just this normalcy bias. Most Americans, 80%+ are against the war, 65% of Republicans are higher. But still, it's like it's a TV show they don't like. Well, I don't like that TV show. They don't, because they had it good so long like dodo birds. But you said something really important, and I want you to elaborate on, because it's true. The Israel lobby, the globalists, all of them have gone from denying all this stuff to now they just brag out in the open, and it almost like it's a talking point. Why do you think they're doing that? I mean, because then when I watch them, and I like I said, they have a real demonic glow to them, particularly the Israeli leadership, are like lit up like jack-o'-lanterns or something. I mean, I'm sure you've noticed that. And in all their bizarre behavior, what do you think's happening there?
10: Well, I guess, you know, there is a shift in the universe, you know. Finally, we left the one huge zodiac cycle and entered to the another one. That's why revelation happens. They can't anymore hide it. They need to reveal it, you know. And this is where the, I would say, mystic come to the reality. And the problem for us that we have now this merge of mystic with the reality. Everything the, you know, the scripture says, now we can see it's exactly like they mentioned. You know, step by step, we almost there. You know, we have all sides of the, you know, which was mentioned in scripture, the final days, you know. And we

0: start communicating, and start, you know, fighting the globalists, as all unite resistance. But there is only way, I see it. And unfortunately, we're living in this, you know, kind of the consequence of overtone, you know, what you call it, window, which was opened by the Star Wars. Basically, I guess right now, this was a project exactly to prep us for this. And we are living in the right moment. We're living when the democracy on our sides, you know, transforming very quickly to the dictatorship. And this is a problem. How are we going to call? Whom are we going to wake up? Whom are we going to claim? Who cares anymore of revelation or investigative journalists? Who cares what the people think of the politician? Who cares about the words? Because they now know how to manipulate any words. And we perfectly see them. And it's happening over and over again. Even these votes, or even Trump came, not because really he've got enough ballots, but because eventually elite says, okay, let's you know, hit the brakes for a little bit, because Biden too quickly will push us to the wall. Let's bring the Trump, let him keep his foot on the stop pedal, on the brake pedal.
1: Or as Lavrov said, that they wanted Trump in there to act like or believe he was trying to stop it, so they could fool Russia into the long war. Because that's what if people don't know, the EU and NATO have all said over and over again, oh, we're going to have a 20 to 30 year war with Russia. They'll never go nuclear, and we'll just continually incrementally attack them till they collapse, and then we'll have the living space, the Lebensraum, and break it in five parts. And they sit there on TV and say it. And then that's not happened, so they just keep doubling down. And we've got Mark Mitchell, who was the top pollster at Rasmussen. He left after he went to the White House and met with them and warned them. And he's got a secret project going. He promised he would come back here exclusively. He's not been on air in 6 months. He joins us next hour. Really smart guy. He's also been a CEO of major companies and is really good at predictions. He's going to be joining us. But, you know, some good news is, as I said, Laura Ingraham's a big establishment war hawk, all of it. She comes out and says the polls show Americans don't want this. Trump's going to lose. He better put the brakes on fast. And I see this with 90% of the Trump supporters I know who are horrified about the Democratic Socialists and horrified by the Democrats, but understand this is existential with Trump. So again, the good news is 85% of the American people, 60-some% of Republicans, but we have to telegraph that. And then we have the Israeli ambassador to the U.S., Huckabee, and I said that right, saying, well, yeah, we listen to voters. I don't care if 80% are against it. We know best. We're in charge. So at a certain point, folks, we have to restrain these people. And it needs to be nonviolent, because they're probably going to stage stuff and say anti-war people are violent. But at the same time, I'm now shifted into a mindset, because like Victor said earlier, used to we could expose them, we had enough traction to stop them. And we did hold off the Israeli takeover of the military for now, though they're coming back. But my point is, this is too close. We have to debate and discuss how we turn the heat up. And if that means peacefully jumping on national TV shows and exposing the war, if that means parachuting into, literally pull stunts at football games to get a message out, and I'm not somebody who'll tell you what to do and then I don't do it. I, right now, I've done plenty of stunts myself. I'm cooking some stunts up. And the stunts I pulled on the Clintons, they sent the CIA after me. But I'm now in desperate mode. My brain is now shifted into offense stunt mode. And we need to have some debates and discussions about that, because we, and to our military, I know all of you are against us, 99%. We have to do peaceful, lawful things. We have to do it now. Here's Laura Ingraham. I want Victor Boot's take on it.
2: All right, Steve, thank you very much. And with the midterm elections a little more than 100 days away, the clock is ticking for President Trump to get out of this war before voters head to the polls. It's making a lot of Republicans nervous. It's already, as we know, unpopular. According to the New Washington Post Ipsos poll, 69% of Americans disapprove of the handling of this conflict. Republicans cannot let this become an endless distraction, especially if they want to win in November. Here to
1: And then we've got the full interview's coming up in the fourth hour. Guys, I think I sent to you, but I didn't grab the full interview because she goes into it with her guest. So looking at that, what else can we do, Victor Boot, to counter all this insanity?
0: Well, we need to basically awaken everybody who is still asleep. And that's why they're able to sleepwalk us into this, disaster. And then, because we having this

0: technology which we never had, at least, you know, 20 years ago, able to communicate with everybody. You know, we can quickly spread the message among the entire humanity, what's going on. And then when the real resistance will form, we have to decide how we're going to restrain these crazy people who want to kill all of us. That's the issue. And once we realize that whether the Israeli population, those who are seeing it and don't want to see how this nuclear war will start, or, you know, those Europeans who seeing why on earth their country destroyed, you know, damaged, population is replaced. There is no same life like they used to have. And as you said, sooner or later, the bias of normalcy will over, and then everybody be in the same mode, like you, like me, who will say, hey guys, we are past a long time ago, non-return point. The only way we can break before, we have no opportunity to prevent it. And this only, you know, prayer to God, you know, and we will ask him to bring some wisdom to those who are taking decision. Otherwise, we all die.
1: I agree. The most important thing is to every day pray for God to move his hand. But also, God wants us to then take action and speak out, but trust in God to take us the rest of the way. Number one is pray to God, folks. Pray like your life depends on it, because it does. In closing, I want to play, not the whole thing, I already played it last hour, but Smotrich is their economic minister. Similar statements by all their leadership. And let's just roll it with subtitles. And he's like, this is ideal. We got them in the war. Now we're going to keep them. It's going to destroy Iran economically. We're going to keep the straight clothes. Go ahead and roll it with subtitles, guys, that club, so people can read it on screen. And it's just insane, the open arrogance, how it's ideal. We don't have to fight. We don't have to die. They want a ground invasion. They want us to die. And he says it's ideal that we die. We pay for it. Who cares about the rest of the world with the straight clothes? It hurts Iran more. I mean, this is such a selfish, cold-blooded behavior. And even if he did it privately, he'd be evil. But the publicness of this, and it's just all over Israeli TV. I got to tell you, Victor, it's shameful.
0: Well, it's not only shameful, but it's exactly what used to be like reptilian mindset. Look at these people. It's definitely only reptilian have no any feelings towards to other innocent victims and children. Those who gonna die from hunger, what their sins for, what kind of relation they have for their, you know, ideas and desires to grab more territory or control the world. Hell no, I guess we are not anymore slaves. We have enough understanding and access to information and to history to really clearly see where it's all leading us. And so let's hope that we as humanity, I said, you know, very quickly will self-organize to give a proper response to those who deciding that now we are just, you know, basically like sacrifice that they're going to
1: believe. Victor, I know you got to go. And Mark Mitchell's coming up. A two-minute break. I want you to come back and finish on that and give us a brief update on the ongoing NATO proxy war with Russia. Big developments there. Final segment with Victor Booth. Stay with us.
2: Jones off the air. There's a lot of noise right now.
1: Taking me off the air. It is beyond essential that you continue to spread the word about the broadcast and continue to support us.
2: That's usually when it matters most, to have people in your corner who don't flinch. We've been a partner of this program and of Alex's for a long time.
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1: I wanted to give big updates on Trump's speech last week about communist China that you and I have been detailing for years. The documents have come out, but even more, you have federal court documents that they've told you not to release, but you're going to do that.
7: There's a dirty Venezuelan software package that lets you steal elections. It was in Smartmatic, where it was called SAES, Smartmatic Automated Election System. They bought an American company called Sequoia, and they put it inside Sequoia, where it was called WinEDS. That dirty package got shifted, and it's actually inside Dominion. They call their system Democracy Suite. They've been denying like hell that they have WinEDS. I'm going to prove to you that it is in their system. What's happened now is Liberty has come along. Actually, Liberty is just a new name on Dominion. It's the same corporation. So that dirty package is still inside. Trump released this last Thursday night, the CIA document, summary of their own intelligence reporting, 04 to 20. Document 2, they talk about how they have had persistent concerns that Venezuela was developing systems to cheat elections. Well, they did, in fact, develop that software, and it was the WinEDS that I just walked you through. They are acknowledging that, yes, Venezuela developed this, and they've been stealing or trying to steal their own elections with it. Let's go to an internal Dominion email, which I'm not supposed to show anyone. This is from 2011. A guy named Craig Short, contractor for Dominion, is talking to Sherry Hadsky. You're going to see in a moment. She's the secretary with the Secretary of State of Louisiana. This is all about the WinEDS upgrade. Now, remember, you're going to see Dominion's come out and say, we don't have WinEDS. No, we never. That's all some junk from the past. But meanwhile, their internal emails, they're talking about upgrading their system. She says, hey, confidentially, if Democracy Suites, if this runs on Windows 7 and this WinEDS runs on Windows 2003, don't we need two servers? So she knew, and Dominion knew, that they were, in fact, still using WinEDS. And the guy confirms, yes, that we're going to need two servers. This is an email from Eric Coomer in 2020. He's running the elections in Chicago. He's writing a guy, Goran Obradovic, who's in Serbia. They're talking about setting up servers to process ballots as they come in. So there's a few days before the election. He says, 30 minutes, 12,000 ballots. We may have some timing problems. We can set up the cartridges to load overnight as they come in scare quotes, and then as they come in, meaning we're going to be uploading them, but pretending that these are ballots coming in from the field. We can then load them into the WinEDS. So here's Eric Coomer, the CTO of Dominion, acknowledging that WinEDS is being used in their system. He swore up, down, and sideways since then as a Dominion, and he's saying our good Dominion machines don't have any of that WinEDS package in them. Here's a guy, Edmundo Rojas. You look on his LinkedIn. He's at Dominion Voting Systems, but he's also under contract as a senior product specialist to Liberty Vote.
1: Yeah, so they're rebranded. Don't worry, Republicans on it now. Everything's fine.
7: But here's another Dominion voting guy, again writing to Coomer, establishing VPN connection into the virtual machines today to reach the county's electronic voting machines. And on the next page, our tablet arrives in Shanghai Customs. We're waiting for clearance. So the tablets you're voting on are actually going through Shanghai Customs, where China gets to edit them. This is all under what's Liberty Vote. Chinese-made equipment with Venezuelans who are all in our system, the Venezuelans here in the U.S. who are now working for Liberty Vote. We trace these Venezuelans back to the same university through Smartmatic and Sequoia, and now they're in different places running our elections in the United States.
1: The multinational corporate intelligence conglomerates.
7: Chinese, Iranian, Venezuelan, they're all in on it. It's one constellation of bad actors.
1: And it's the Democrats and the CIA, as you pointed out, contract people that hate us to do it, so they have plausible deniability. Oh, as they come in,
7: you get what's going on.
1: Preload the results before they come in.
7: What they really do is when they set up a Dominion server for some county, they set up next to it a second machine. That is the WinEDS machine. They run the election on this machine. All this stuff gets in. And what they're not telling anyone is it goes from the Dominion machine to this EDS dirty machine and then gets reported into the election reporting system. So before the results go from the county to the legitimate election reporting system, they're run through this WinEDS dirty Venezuelan software. They and only they even know it exists.

the fourth hour of the Alex Jones Show. I am Jason Burmess, and we're going to continue talking about Epstein news. I mean, how much of that is out there right now, like I said, whether it's in the mainstream or the alternative? All those are stories that we need to be focusing on. Sarah Ferguson, for those who don't know, this is the ex-wife of Prince Andrew and somebody who remained very friendly with him even after their divorce, and is kind of like a pseudo member of, I don't want to say royalty because I'll puke in my mouth a little bit, the House of Windsor. Please give me a break. Her charity has been shut down after they probed her links with Jeffrey. She's very friendly with Jeffrey Epstein in these files as well. And on top of that, I really want to put it out to their that mentality. When I say that, you know, this is the ex-wife, you know, he's notoriously cheating on her at the time, but like they stuck it out. With who? Well, we know that Virginia Giuffre Roberts, you know, has accused him, and she beat him in civil court also before her passing, of being one of the main abusers. So, and I sometimes people will jump in and they'll talk about the age of consent being like 16 in European nations, and sometimes it doesn't make it right. These are teenage kids. They're kids. I cannot emphasize that enough, especially as somebody who, you know, is on the tail end right now of raising teenage girls. My two nieces, the one is 17, about to be a senior, and the other one who spent all summer with me, she's 15. I'd be over the top if a guy just the age of Andrew was anywhere near my niece. Forget about somebody with money and power and influence. I mean, disgusting. Disgusting. So look, Sarah, she's not going to go to jail. She's going to live a very, very cushy life. But at least her charity gets shut down. When you've got a guy like Bill Gates and the Gates Foundation, no. And when I saw this headline, I think it was like 3 days ago, Gates Foundation exonerates Bill Gates of any wrongdoing with Jeffrey Epstein, I was like, is it The Onion? Is it the Babylon Bee? No, it's the real deal. So the Gates Foundation supposedly interviewed like 50 people. They've looked into it all. And old Billy Boy, Mr. Pink Sweater, not in the pink sweater there. He's suited up for that one. He didn't do anything wrong. And again, I don't know whether or not Bill Gates was ever with anybody underage. I know that his foundation is extremely dangerous. I know that he is extremely eugenics-based. He should probably be in prison for a multitude of crimes. And I also know that even that relationship with Epstein has largely been whitewashed in the timeline, as there's plenty of evidence to show that that relationship was going on like late 90s, early 2000s. Okay? But once again, although we have a trove of emails, we also have a trove of emails and communications and pictures and video, you name it, that have been completely and totally covered up. One of the golden nuggets, though, you do get from the Gates testimony, and this is, again, why we want at least the show that they're doing something, right? That he's going to speak before the Congressional Oversight Committee. Because you got a Department of Justice that came out and said there's no evidence that Epstein was trafficking these girls to anybody else. And yet, again, they asked Staley about Epstein sending girls over to him, just total bonkers town, the opposite of what they said. Said there's no evidence he's working with intelligence. I mean, open mainline reports that he's being mentored by Douglas Lease of Iran-Contra fame and going into business with Stanley Pottinger, who's a lawyer for Iran-Contra, then it represents a bunch of the Epstein victims. Nothing to see there. And, of course, he wasn't blackmailing anybody. And, look, one of the photographs that leaked out without context, I don't know whether they put it out by accident or maybe it was in the wrong folder, but is clearly a pinhole camera of a dinner
that I believe at the table is Ehud Barak and Woody Allen, amongst others. So, yeah, no, he's spying on people. He's recording things. But Gates admits that, you know, his relationships with these, like, 19 and 20-year-old Russian girls was being held over his head by Epstein. That's called blackmail. So, I mean, the DOJ, as we know, the FBI, they have no problem just lying to your face. And that's why we have to have secondary bills to try to get what the first bill did from the legislative branch. It's out of control. And it really does speak to how we have to rein in this executive within an executive that has basically become untouchable and the people that surround them. I think the arms dealing may be the key, because in the past, it has at least produced some people going to jail with Iran-Contra, some people having to step down, like Prince Bernard of the Netherlands, via Bilderberg and the arms deals there. And, you know, I talk about Bilderberg, you know, Epstein had a guy like Jess Staley in his pocket, for sure, and he's having conversations with his Bilderberg boy right around Bilderberg. For three years, in 1 year, he's literally got Mandelson. Epstein has Mandelson over his house just before Bilderberg, where Mandelson gets sent his quote-unquote script for Bilderberg. And then the next, like 2 days later, while Bilderberg's going on and Mandelson has left that home, right? Epstein just gives him a header that says inequality. Nothing else in the email, and Mandelson, like the good little weasel, the good little minion that he is, because you've got pictures of Mandelson literally in his underwear with some of these girls, having him put his socks on. He says, firmly on the agenda. Thanks, Jeffrey Epstein. And by the way, that was in 2012. And I was, Alex Jones was too, I was outside of Bilderberg covering that event in Chantilly, Virginia. I knew who Epstein was. We were reporting on him then. I had no idea that he had people on the inside of Bilderberg. In fact, another person on the inside of Bilderberg that Epstein had was the Crown Prince of Norway, Nick Bryant, who's the guy who got the original Epstein flight logs released and published, the original Epstein Black Book released and published. He just did a couple of Substack pieces, one of which talking about modern-day arms deals that Epstein was a part of with that crown prince in Norway. And then you get to Staley, and, you know, you've got these repugnant, I mean, Staley's accused of some bad things. You've got these joke emails back and forth where they're talking about how Epstein likes to dress his girls up as, like, Disney princesses and things like that. All right, again, is Staley going to go to jail? Is he going to be criminally invested? No. No. I wish, but he was just interviewed about those Epstein files, and the more we can catch these people in lies, again, to win in the court of public opinion, I think is extremely important. Last part of the Epstein stories, again, that you didn't hear all week, that I think that are extremely important. Melania Trump files for sanctions against journalist Michael Wolff. Now, I've talked about this in the past. You know, I was one of the first people that was like, no, you know, Trump and him did have an actual relationship. Yes, they were talking about whether or not Trump had ever been on Epstein's plane. And it does seem like, you know, Virginia Giuffre Roberts talked about that. Yes, absolutely. It wasn't in the public arena, but what was that Ghislaine Maxwell and Epstein had actually flown on his plane. So that was never a question to me. I had never found any evidence that he was abusing underage girls. There was the story out there, and Michael Wolff is now being sued for that story. We'll see what happens with it. that Melania was essentially a model amongst many that was introduced to Trump at a party where he was angling for his third wife. Like, that's the big picture story. And I don't know whether it's true or not. We'll see where this court case goes. But again, I think it speaks to the type of circles that Epstein was running in. You know, I just mentioned Bilderberg, for instance, and arms dealing. Well, Epstein was a high-level member of the Trilateral Commission. He was also a member of the Council on Foreign Relations.
Alex was talking about the World Economic Forum. Well, you just scratch and sniff a date in one of these emails. So I was going through the communications of Mandelson and Epstein regarding Bilderberg. And by the way, there seems to be some redactions there that shouldn't, they certainly aren't protecting any victims. Let's just put it that way. And so I just was looking up the date before that, see if there were any other communications. And like in one day, Epstein is setting up two separate meetings with two different people that are heavily involved in the World Economic Forum via Europe. This guy was a real player. So just kind of, and I don't know whether there's any validity to this story. In fact, I'm hoping that there's not. But since we're transitioning from Epstein into Google and narrative management and then into Fauci in these final 13 minutes or so, I can only say this. I hope, just like the rumors that he was going to possibly pardon or commute Ghislaine Maxwell's sentence, that Trump does not commute R. Kelly's sentence. R. Kelly is another example of one of those big wins that people like myself, you know, I was talking about R. Kelly for years before, I think it was what? It was on Discovery or TLC. All these women and girls that had been abused by R. Kelly, they did this documentary series, and essentially it got very popular. That's what moved it into the arena of putting him in jail. All right? You think that state governments and federal governments didn't know who he was and what he was doing? You think Jay-Z, who did an album with the guy called Best of Both Worlds and toured with the guy, didn't know what he was about? I mean, guys, you know, Aaliyah, he basically bought off the family and married her when she was 15 years old, and he was, I believe, early 30s. Now, let's keep R. Kelly in prison. Let's do that. I'll be happy with that. Let's not commute any sentences. And I hope that that's just a smear piece on Trump, you know, trying to ride the wave of, again, his relationship with Epstein and being beyond what it was. With that being said, I want to talk Google really quick. I talked about them in the beginning, but right now there is this huge crunch for technology, hardware in particular, to be taken out of the hands of you and me, to making it unaffordable. You know, I might have shown it before, but what I'm holding in my hand are two kits of RAM that, when purchased, I think, you know, $125 each, maybe closer to $150, maybe not much more than that. Okay, that was 2 years ago. Technology usually goes down in price. At the very least, it remains kind of stagnant, but always ends up going down. This is over $1,000 in my hand right now. Okay, and it's not because there's some kind of actual shortage. You can talk about AI, and you can talk about these data centers for sure, but there is now a lawsuit. Notice it's not a criminal case. Okay, it's a lawsuit in which they're pitting the top three, really there only are three, manufacturers of RAM for collusion. They have an actual date beginning on, I believe, October 22nd, 2022. So in the run-up to this whole thing where you can't afford it anymore and they're not going to produce it anymore and they're getting ready to end physical media in video games and all these other things, you'll own nothing. It's a license they can take away. They're doing so together. And it's not the first time big tech has colluded to do this. And they have to do it together because they realize if they don't, the other companies will make record profits. Well, now they're all making record profits. Props to Gamers Nexus out there. They've been doing some really good work and documentaries over the past couple months. But this week, they released one on this very, very underreported civil suit, class action case, where they're reading the emails and the vendors are saying, hey, they're all coming to us with the same script before they squeeze us out. Sure looks like collusion to me. And when you've got the ultimate collusion tool, they just posted their biggest quarterly profit at $112 billion. Now,
I want to move this into the case of narrative management, because you don't see here that they actually just quadrupled their profits. So you know, somebody reading this, they might think, well, maybe they made $110 billion. No, this is four times more than they've made in any other quarter. So this is the original headline I saw. Google profits quadruple to $112 billion after, and the big, after investments into AI. It's all about, oh, how great AI is going to be. Trump's telling you can't fight the data centers. You better just get behind them. I think I'm going to be fighting my Beyond Track Trace database agentic AI techno-slavery, sir. Sorry, especially because you want to give it all the human resources, such as, I don't know, water. Forget about human. How about the biological planet resource of water?

0: in there and profits, yeah, it's about narrative management. It's not going to tell on itself, okay? And speaking of that, you know, I want people to remember this headline. This was May 5th, 2020. Fauci, no scientific evidence. Coronavirus was made in a Chinese lab. And then, of course, we're about to have these hearings, and Rand Paul has released even more documentation where they all knew that this was a synthetic virus that was created in a laboratory. And it was done so not just in China, but in Chapel Hill. You've got the Manhattan Institute. You got involvement in DARPA, the DOE, you name it. EcoHealth Alliance, obviously. All there. All there. Well, now they got new spin. Okay? And I saw this clip. And we're going to play a much higher quality of it. But this is Dr. Patrick Soon-Shiong. Okay? On COVID-19 and a cancer connection. All right? Now, this guy, I've noticed he's been in kind of like these pseudo, you know, non-mainstream news nation type outlets. And by the way, Chris Cuomo, they allowed him to be rehabilitated. Somebody that literally told you you weren't allowed to read the WikiLeaks document. He's allowed to. We're the media. We're allowed to read them. You're not. They're classified. You're not allowed to read those documents. They're always trying to withhold information from you. So in this piece, Andrew Capo Cuomo's brother, little brother, I'm not even going to call him Fredo, but Chris Cuomo, is trying to become the hero. And this guy right here is saying he's basically got, you know, medication that's doing better on cancer than ever. But now hear this spin right here. So we're just going to play it.
1: When you look in tumors, what do you see?
2: There's now evidence that when they actually biopsy the tumors, there's the spike protein inside those tumors.
1: From COVID?
2: From COVID.
3: And then there's what happened with Jim Johnson. In 2022, he'd survived his HPV-related cancer for 7 years, and he'd taken the COVID vaccine. Then his doctor gave him some shocking news. The cancer was back with a vengeance.
4: First person that they know of on the planet that had HPV metastasizing to his liver.
3: And they didn't know why.
4: Had no idea why.
2: This is why I worry when I'm now seeing 10-year-olds with colon cancer. I had a 13-year-old died at a clinic with pancreatic cancer. I'm seeing a lady who was very close to me who had a thymoma 30 years ago, never had remission for 30 years, got COVID, and now it's got metastasis.
0: So, what did we learn there? Now, first and foremost, they also try to slip in the HPV, never been proven to actually turn into cancer, but they love giving out those shots as well. Okay? Then, you have the idea that somehow the COVID-1984 virus that barely affected children long-term is now giving 10 and 13-year-olds cancer. And they slip in that the one individual had just taken his hate and lie shot, but no, no, no, no, no! Can't be that. In those interviews that I did with Andrew G. Huff. And if you do one thing, please, again, go subscribe. Or just go watch the video and spread it. Revisiting the Fauci Factor. Two interviews, almost 2 hours of material. Before they came out with the hate and lie shots, okay? I was one of those guys that was saying, number one, this is going to be the only solution. And who knows if it's actually going to be a solution, but they're going to try to make you take it. And I would go back to something I learned right here at InfoWars and had been talking about at the time for, you know, almost 2 decades. The fact that the polio shots back in the day had something called SV40 in them. Simian virus 40. That was known to cause cancer in apes and other hominids. Well, back in the day, people won some lawsuits based on those shots and the SV40. In the second interview that I did with Huff, It had been somewhere around the media, but there was really nowhere that I can confirm it. They actually sequenced in, because remember, these were not traditional shots. They were printed with bio nano printers that actually Elon Musk helped create. It was Tesla's partnership with CureVac that created these bio nano factories, but they actually sequenced in SV40. Do you know how crazy that is? How disturbing that is? How most people have no idea about that? But now, Chris Cuomo and others are going to gaslight you and tell you that this cancer explosion is really from the already bioweapon itself, the original bioweapon, you know, the one that they seeded and then they also conflated with the flu, so it was almost indistinguishable because it was a weaponized version of the flu. Again, extremely disturbing, and we got a long road ahead of ourselves. I mean, I don't know that we're going to get any type of criminal accountability. I think that we have to continue to win in the court of public opinion before that happens, and that's just what we've seen historically. I understand the frustration of people. I also understand the frustration of people that say that we can't vote ourselves or vote our way out of this. Again, another system that needs complete reform. We've got to get rid of all of the machines. We've got to get rid of any sense of mail-in ballots. I mean, we have a lot of work to do there and everywhere, folks. So in this final moment, I will ask everybody out there to please support this broadcast right here. AJNLive.com is where you can find it daily. And go to the AlexJonesStore.com right now. 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There is nothing more important right now or ever than to have real deep connections to those around you, your friends, your family members, your neighbors, to have discussions, to be human, and not settle for evil, not be apathetic. Okay? Empathy is our strength when we can actually act on it. And I'll leave you with this, guys. It is not about left or right. It is always about right and wrong. Please give me a follow on the socials. Go check out youtube.com/InfoWarrior. I absolutely love you guys. Thanks for spending some time with me, and I'll see you all on the flip.
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10: Breaking news this hour from Town Hall. I'm Rich Thomason. President Trump's patience is running out. That from White House Press Secretary Caroline Leavitt. She says it's time for the Senate to pass the Save America Act. Two key provisions, voter ID and proof of citizenship required. Leavitt says the House did its job by passing the act, and now time for the Senate to finally step up to the plate. She adds that the Save America Act is a common sense bill. The American military not letting up on Iran as President Trump mulls even more intense attacks.
11: The U.S. military hitting targets in Iran for a 13th night in a row. Those targets include communication networks, drone storage facilities, and military command centers. The president saying he is thinking about restarting major combat operations in Iran that would be larger than the strikes during Operation Epic Fury.
10: Correspondent Laura Winters. Ukrainian President Zelensky says he has met in Kiev with representatives of Raytheon, talking about the joint production of Patriot air defense systems. The meeting follows a recent pledge by President Trump to allow Ukraine to produce this American system itself. 16-year-old Colt Gray has pleaded guilty to all charges stemming from the 2024 massacre at Apalachee High School in Winder, Georgia. Two students and two teachers died in the attack. At a minimum, the sentence will be life with parole. The maximum, life in prison without parole. Back in March, a jury convicted Gray's father, Colin Gray, of charges including second-degree murder and involuntary manslaughter. He's scheduled to be sentenced next week. Prosecutors say the elder Gray gave his son the rifle that was used in the school massacre. Madison, Wisconsin police say the man fatally shot by police came at officers with a knife, wounded one of them before the shots rang out. That's bringing protesters onto the streets of Madison. More on these stories, townhall.com.
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10: Researchers are providing some fresh insights into the call of the wild, the sounds that surround many of us each and every day.
13: It's the soundscape we associate with nature, and the variety of birdsong is huge. Using a database of recordings uploaded by thousands of volunteers around the world, these scientists analyzed songs from more than 3,000 species, examining patterns and comparing them. They concluded that there are just 8 fundamental acoustic building blocks, or motifs as the scientists call them, that in different combinations make up every song we hear. There are 3 types of trills, 3 different whistles, so-called chaotic notes, and harmonic stacks.
10: The BBC's Victoria Gill. Spain's government has declared a national emergency after multiple wildfires force evacuation of 10,000 people. News and analysis at townhall.com. A key Republican lawmaker says he believes that special counsel Jack Smith may have made false statements to Congress while testifying about his investigation of President Donald Trump.
14: Ohio Republican Jim Jordan, chairman of the House Judiciary Committee, referred Smith to the Justice Department for possible prosecution related to closed-door testimony about whether he had obtained records of lawmakers while investigating President Trump's investigation of the 2020 presidential election. The referral sent Wednesday. Centers on a December 2025 exchange in which Smith asked about subpoenas that prosecutors had issued for the toll records of some Republican lawmakers as part of the investigation. Bernie Bennett in Washington.
10: Ford and a Chinese automaker have unveiled plans to jointly manufacture low and zero emission vehicles at Ford's Valencia, Spain factory. Comes amid challenges for the American EV market and increasing global geopolitical tensions. More on these stories, townhall.com.
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16: 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Bill Martinez live.
17: Hey, good morning. 6 minutes after top of the hour right now. Bill Martinez here. Great to have you with us. Also great to have Chris Ullman, president of the Eagle Forum. And we were just talking off, before we got on here about, the one and only Phyllis Schlafly. And, Phyllis, I was explaining to Chris, had been on with us many, many times over the year before her passing. And, what an incredible legacy. And, Chris, you must feel like that sometimes you're on hallowed ground, having picked up the mantle from Phyllis.
18: Absolutely. I was, blessed to work directly for her for 4 years in the 90s to run the D.C. office. She was my mentor. She was my friend. I learned so much from her, and just, occasionally I'll go back and just watch old videos and just relearn all the lessons. She was such a happy warrior. She was inspirational, and she was right. It's so many times doing this job, I now realize how right she was and how she had a way of even looking into the future to see what things were going to happen. So I still learn from her every day, thank goodness.
17: Well, she saw the trajectory of the country, and that when conservatism was, was needed. I mean, a voice for conservatism. I think conservatism was always there, but there wasn't someone out there, constantly beating the bushes and, countering the narrative, the progressive narrative that was, gaining momentum in the country. But for Phyllis, I mean, she really, came in at a time when it was needed and served as a stopgap. And I would dare say that if she was here today, she'd be doing the same thing on our 250th birthday of this great country of ours.
18: Absolutely. She loved America. She loved our Constitution and our Declaration. And she was instrumental at getting everyday Americans to realize how much impact they could have on their government. So she wrote A Choice and an Echo in 1964, and it was really to wake up the grassroots. That was a decade before the ERA fight. And she said, hey, guys, this is what's happening in our party, but it doesn't have to be this way. We can actually have a voice. We can have an impact. We can go to the Republican conventions. We can speak out on issues. And that was really her legacy. And that was the legacy of the Equal Rights Amendment, that women from all around the country could stand up and, beat back the elite, beat back the media, beat back everybody in power and say, our voice matters. And that is, I think if Donald Trump did anything, he rode in on what she had started, that actually when the people speak out about what they want, they can actually get what they want.
17: Exactly. Well, to me, Phyllis really, brought light to the contrast. And because the conservative viewpoint was stifled and just, was ignored and that until, she really brought light to the problem. And I think Donald Trump's doing the same thing. Is that with common sense, I mean, the truth and common sense, well, what powerful weapons that is, right? And,
18: exactly.
17: It's like, okay, argue against the truth, argue against common sense. And so much today, we talk about, these are 80-20 issues, 80-20 issues. Well, then why are we so mired and not getting beyond these 80-20 issues to really, get those out of the way, get those resolved, and let's move on to getting this country back on track?
18: Yes, and especially when we look at the issue of feminism and the definition of women, right. Men and women's sports, men and women's locker rooms, and women's shelters and prisons. She was on the forefront of all this. She could see that the Equal Rights Amendment was actually going to take away the rights of women, and she spoke in a common sense way, and women responded. They said, no, I don't want that. I don't want my daughters drafted. I don't want men in my daughter's sports. I don't want any of this stuff. And right. You know what? She was able to defeat it. And the Republicans who had supported it, you know, they were defeated. But the ones who had stood up, they didn't. There was no backlash against them because the people understood common sense. And when mm-hmm. Donald Trump talks about these common sense issues, we're not going to have men and women's sports. We are going to understand the differences between the sexes. You know, people respond. They get that. You know, mm-hmm. not having illegal voting in our elections, having, you know, not having, you know, 2 months of early voting. You know, people know that on the inside. And if members were just brave enough to go ahead and vote, they would understand that the voters will reward them for mm-hmm. taking the common sense position.
17: Exactly. And not to be threatened by this socialist movement that's happening.
18: Right.
17: I mean, look, again, this is contrast. And people are going to see that the socialist movement, which has been a legacy of its history and you know, it's empirical what happens with socialism. And, you know, it's not going to work. It never has worked. There's never, you know, whenever, you know, I speak with somebody who is pro-socialist, I go, all right, set my mind at ease. Give me an example when socialism has worked. In all the hundreds of years of history, give me an example. And all of a sudden their eyes glaze over. They can't come up with anything. So I said, this is the problem that I have. Whereas here we are, 250 years of capitalism and this yep. great American idea, which we were blessed by God and given the stewardship of this incredible idea. And it's up to us, as many presidents before, you know, just right on down the line said, look at it is something that we're going to have to constantly be vigilant over. Freedom is not free, but it's worth fighting.
18: Absolutely. Can you still hear me?
17: Yes, I can hear you fine.
18: Okay, great. You know, Phyllis was an absolute anti-communist, pro-capitalist. She spoke extensively, most people don't know this, but on the beauty of our patent system, which of course, life, liberty, the pursuit of happiness, gave us Americans the right to benefit from not only the fruit of our labor, but from our imagination and our ingenuity. In other countries, if you invented something, the government held the patent, they got rich. And she always focused on that. Do you know what the key to American innovation is? This article in our Constitution that gave inventors the right to control their property, their the fruit of their own minds. And again, that is something that is so important. Young people really don't understand this today, and we have to do a better job of educating the next generation on the beauties of the American system, capitalism, the patent system, life, liberty, and the pursuit of happiness, what that means, and why it's such a beacon to the entire world, our freedoms.
17: Right. Well, how else does a country come out of nowhere and in a short amount of time become such the superpower? But it unleashed, you know, their God-given right, inalienable right is noted in our Constitution, and the people gravitated to that, and they flourished because they could
18: absolutely.
17: Be the best version of themselves, and we had a country that supported it. And the challenge has been since day one is you always have those antithetical powers that are there trying to, you know, stump and stifle the growth and move people into socialism, because you have these elites who think, well, you know, what is Chris talking about? I mean, she's not that smart. She's not deserving of this. You know, Phyllis Schlott, what does she know? You know, kind of thing, right?
18: Well, what she knew and what I know is that our rights don't come from government, but come from God. And when you look at a system like socialism, the rights not only come from the government, your whole livelihood is controlled by the government. And while it sounds really great, you know, free stuff for everybody, you soon realize that you've lost control over your whole life, your decision-making, your rights of free speech, free enterprise, everything. It is a bad bargain. And the young people of America need to realize this. Free stuff for everybody means you no longer have the power. You no longer can influence and control your government. They're suddenly telling you what to do. They're giving you what they think you need, not you going out and pursuing your own happiness to fulfill your own hopes and dreams in this world.
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26: This is Don Shank with today's global update from the Tide Ministry, sharing the gospel of Jesus Christ worldwide in the languages people were born to speak. Punjab, India, has had a sacrilege law since 2008, but its criminal provisions were limited. A 2026 amendment changes that entirely, introducing life imprisonment, mandatory minimum sentences, non-bailable offenses, and complete immunity for enforcement officers, transforming a once narrow statute into one of the most sweeping anti-religious freedom instruments in India. While this law restricts the rights of religious minorities, the Tide remains steadfast in sharing the hope of Christ in India. Strengthened by literature distribution, Bible correspondence courses, seekers conferences, and our Radios for India project, the Tide's broadcast ministry has proven highly effective in planting churches and nurturing new believers, something the law cannot stop. 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That's thetide.org.
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17: We're talking with Chris Ullman, president of the Eagle Forum, and we're going to talk a little bit more about Phyllis Schlafly. I mean, it's amazing. Here she is. She's passed away. How long has it been since she's been gone?
18: Almost 10 years. It'll be 10 years in September.
17: So 10 years, and the left can't help themselves. I mean, you know, but again, it speaks of the legacy of one Phyllis Schlafly. Before we get in some of this, because I do want to talk about how people have been maligning her and attacking her. And but the thing that's so awesome about her is that her legacy defends itself.
18: Yes.
17: You know, that's the thing. It's hysterical watching them just go after her because you go, okay, but what about this? What about this? But, you know, going back to earlier, and just to put a ribbon around it for these young people, for them to understand, and that some of the young people will get this, is that socialism mediocritizes people. I mean,
18: yep.
17: Just what you want to do, you want to live a mediocre life, you want to, you know, be like, I think that's been an eye-opener for the World Cup and these Europeans to come here, and all of a sudden they're going, you guys got air conditioning, you know, 80% of our, we don't have air, you guys have air conditioning, and what's this silly stuff in my drink that makes it cold? Oh, it's called ice. We don't know about ice, you know, kind of thing, And the deal is, and I keep reminding people, I go, the thing is amazing to me, Chris, is they're almost modern-day de Tocquevilles who have come here to the country. And what are they saying? They're saying time and again, God, people are nice. These are nice people. We've been told differently. We've been lied, yeah. Right? So, and I love it. Again, the contrast that is so clear and glaring, and I hope that the young people are listening and watching, observing this, and go, hey, wait a minute, you know, have we been lied to? You know?
18: Absolutely.
17: You know?
18: I mean, the best thing about the World Cup, and I'm not a big soccer watcher, was right. That listening to the Europeans and the people from around the world come here and really inspire in us, opened our eyes to how wonderful it is. I just was in Greece last week, and Greece is beautiful, and the water is really blue, but there's ice cubes and air conditioning to come back to that, right. And just have freedom of speech and know that I can have a really big impact on my government and on my community, and that I have these rights as an American. It's really inspiring. But I'll tell you, a lot of those Europeans who came over and were talking about America, they brought a tear to my eye. They made me feel even more patriotic, and I'm a pretty patriotic person, so I loved it. I loved how they all came over here and were having a great time.
17: Well, and you went to Greece probably just in time, because I was just reading about all these new taxes that they're employing on visitors coming to Greece.
18: Yeah. Well, I don't know. My husband paid all the bills, so I didn't look at the taxes.
17: Well, yeah, I was just reading about it, that all these different countries, Italy and everything, in order to kind of manage the flow of people who are vacationing, their tourists and that sort of thing, and they're trying to manage it through adding some additional taxes.
18: Well, I think they're going to find out that it hurts tourism, and then they're worse off than they were. And I know some cities are a little overrun, but at the end of the day, some of these places that don't have natural resources like we have, don't have other things, they're relying on tourism. So, you know, taxes are a very powerful influencer of human behavior. And that's another thing socialists don't like to mention, but it's actually true that we are impacted by taxes.
17: Yeah, without a doubt. I mean, it's a way to, it's just a subtle form of stealing. They come in and all of a sudden your dollar isn't worth as much as it used to be. And as the government continues to grow like this Leviathan, and, you know, and I guess maybe even some of the young people are asking, okay, what are we getting out of this? And I think this, again, contrast. Donald Trump brings to the marketplace going, having people think in terms of return on investment. He's out there negotiating with countries all over the world and going, hey, what's in it for us? What's in it for America, right? We got something like, I think, He's negotiated something like $19 trillion of investment into our country. That's going into our country, not going into the politician's back pocket, but going into the country by way of innovation, in way of employment opportunities, especially with AI and everything like that that's around the bend here. I don't know of another president that has been able to act at that level on behalf of the American people. If Nancy Pelosi, if the Democrats or Joe Biden was in it, they'd want their VIG first. They want to know what's in it for them. And then maybe, you know, Americans might get, you know, a couple of crumbs along the way. But Donald Trump is looking at it in such a way to where, hey, we could possibly, you know, get back into what we experienced in the early beginnings of our country, where we were driven by tariffs, not by taxes.
18: Yeah, and I think that also speaks to the president's understanding that what Americans want is to be self-sufficient. They don't want just a handout from the government, but they want an opportunity to have a job, the opportunity to have industries that are growing in this country so that we can all flourish. I mean, look at AOC in New York. She actually killed an Amazon headquarters project up there. Who did she hurt? She hurt the people who live there, who were looking for those jobs. But Donald Trump realizes that if we can encourage people to come here and start businesses, it's the American people who will become self-sufficient, will control their own destiny. And that is the heart of the American dream. And it is why our founders came here and wanted to start a new nation based on freedom and individual rights so that we could all control our own destiny.
17: And Chris, that asset belongs to we the people. It
18: yes.
17: doesn't belong to the elites. And this
18: right.
17: is the problem. We have got to get their stone cold hands off of the value and assets of the American people.
18: Yeah, getting this back to the Phyllis conversation,
17: yes.
18: that is one thing that she taught the grassroots conservative movement, that if you get involved, whether you're a homemaker or a businessman or whatever, you can impact your government. That was the lesson of the Equal Rights Amendment and defeating it. Three presidents were behind it, their wives, the entire Congress, the entire mm-hmm. mainstream media, the entire Democratic Party, everybody. And she organized moms, wives, Americans, grassroots Americans from across the country and said, we're going to go into state houses. We're going to make the case as to why this is not a good deal for the American women, for the American people. And she was victorious. And what people learned is that if I get involved, I can have an impact. And
17: exactly.
18: that is her enduring legacy. And, you know, the left is New York Times just kind of criticized her. As
17: I was going to say, why would they attack her? What are they afraid of?
18: Well, they claim that she was a hypocrite because she spoke eloquently about the rights of and the beauty of being a homemaker and a mother. Mm. And then they said, well, but yet she had this hobby of getting involved in politics and really should, you know, how dare she tell them to get involved?
17: Right.
18: So,
17: yeah, I mean, it's kind of amazing. It's almost like they're speaking out of both sides of their mouth. You know, they want women to be barefoot and pregnant. And, you know, that was, you know, if you understood what Phyllis's message was, you know, and to even be cast as anti-feminist, it's like, really? I mean, when you're
18: yeah.
17: empowering women to be the best version of themselves, you're anti-woman?
18: Exactly, exactly. Can you hear that noise, by the way?
17: No, you're fine. No, we're
18: okay.
17: Okay.
18: Yeah, I mean, she really did teach women that they could get involved and that they could have an impact. And, you know, one of the things that feminists always criticized her for telling women what to do. Phyllis never told women what to do. She said, I believe every woman should have the choice to do what they want. And that being a mother and a wife was just as valuable an occupation as having a career. She said, if you want a career, fine, go have a career. But women who want to be mothers, we should recognize that as a legitimate choice in life. I was blessed to do what Phyllis did. I had a career, then I had kids, took years off to raise my kids, and then I got back into it. Feminists want to say, no, you've got to have a kid, put it in daycare, go to work at a firm or a factory or a store, leave your kid all day. That's the only way you can be a real woman. And Phyllis said, that's crazy. Women should be able to do what they want to do. And the feminists are telling you that you're an oppressed victim who has to leave their home in order to be a real woman. And I am so glad that she was my mentor and taught me so many lessons about what it means to be a real woman, what it means to prioritize things in life, to be able to have a career, leave it, and come back, has been a real blessing. And, you know,
1: Louisiana Radio Network, I'm Andrew Greenstein. We've known it for days, but Cleo Fields made it official this morning. He's not running for a second term in his second stint in Congress. Fields said the way his district was redrawn made it impossible to win re-election. In making his announcement, Fields said, except for challenging Troy Carter, he considered all other options to remain in Congress, but he saw no viable path forward.
2: I thought about running for one of the congressional seats, quite frankly. But the deeper I thought about it, the more I've decided not to.
1: Louisiana farmers suffered an estimated $112 million loss as a result of Tropical Storm Arthur last month. Agriculture Commissioner Mike Strain says crop-specific losses were estimated at about $88 million.
3: Soybeans, losses, $33 million. Sugarcane, $23.1 million. Rice, $15.8 million, and corn, $14.7 million.
1: Several crops, including soybeans, rice, grain, sorghum, and corn, saw yield losses of more than 50%.
4: LRN.
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1: LSU has picked to finish fifth in the SEC in the preseason media poll behind Georgia, Texas, Ole Miss, and Texas A&M. Now, many national media members have said it's national championship or bust for LSU and first-year head coach Lane Kiffin. Kiffin says those types of expectations are why he came to LSU.
6: The team come off of a 7-6 season, and then the expectations that everybody in the media has that we're supposed to be this great team right away. That's an awesome challenge. You want to talk about getting uncomfortable? That does it.
1: New Orleans plays host to the 22nd annual Great American Seafood Cook-Off tomorrow. Louisiana seafood king Chris Allen will try to fend off 13 challengers from across the country to take home the title of King of American Seafood. Lieutenant Governor Billy Nungesser says Allen, who's the executive chef of Pamplona Tapas Bar and Restaurant in Lafayette, will try to end Louisiana's title drought.
8: We haven't won it in a few years. Last year, Tennessee, Wesley True won it with a fried catfish. So hopefully this year we can bring that crown back to Louisiana.
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29: Hey, good morning. Welcome back. Bill Martinez here. Still lingering in Lahaina. Oh, shucks. Maui, Hawaii. What a bummer, huh?
30: It's just a hard place to be. I'll pray for you, Bill.
29: Well,
30: I'll pray for
29: thank you. Well, we need to continue to pray for the people here in Lahaina.
30: Yes.
29: They are Lahaina strong. There's no doubt about it. I had mentioned to a couple of my friends that over the weekend we went to the welcome home event for Lahaina. And this is 3 years, almost 3 years after the fires, Adam. And the people are coming back to see, you know, how the rebuilding's coming along. I still maintain, and I've shared this, that to me, as I looked at the iconic banyan tree, anybody that came to Lahaina, you go to the banyan tree, it's so majestic. Well, it's still singed, and it looks like it's still weeping. It's heartbroken, and it looks like something out of a horror movie, to be honest with you.
4: But it's still standing. It didn't burn up.
29: No, it didn't burn up. That being said, though, you're starting to see some life come back into the tree. So I really see that as becoming, you know, an iconic picture in and of itself and representative of Lahaina, that it is strong, still standing, and it is coming back.
4: Well, I wish the best, and obviously my prayers are with that community as well. We have had the privilege of vacationing there, and it's such a beautiful, wonderful place. Yes. And you know, there are lots of beautiful, wonderful places in the world, and unfortunately, sometimes really horrific things happen. And in our estimation, looking through the glass darkly on this side of things, it can be really hard to make sense of tragedy. Right. Yeah. And we never want to like glibly over spiritualize it, but we know that God has a purpose in suffering and loss and even in terrible things. And my prayer is that the people, you know, of God who are there could continue to be salt and light and hope and grace, you know, for a community that's really just starting to heal, it sounds like.
29: Yeah. Well, as a friend of mine once wisely said, is you never get over it, you just get through it.
4: Yeah.
29: And the way to get through it is with God. I don't know, you know, like you said, you don't want to over spiritualize, but yet you can't help but, because that's where the answers to life and death lie, is they lie in the spiritual realm. That's where it can, where it doesn't make sense in the temporal world can start to make sense. And it's tough. I mean, they lost over 200 people, and the greater number of those, which they're reticent to talk about, the greater number were kids.
4: Yeah.
29: You know, and it's sad, but again, hope is rising. New life is growing. I mean, you go here and, my daughter has quite a network of young women. And of course, in the domain here, everybody's looked at as an auntie and uncle, right?
4: Yeah. Exactly.
29: If you think you can get away with stuff from your mom and dad, there's a battalion of aunties and uncles that are going to grab you by the ear and No, that doesn't fly.
4: Yeah, so exactly.
29: It's so cool. But in her age group, I'm seeing, you know, women are pregnant, new babies are coming. I mean, when there is hope, that, you know, type of expression for life is so natural, and and it's quite evident. So you know, you can't help but be blessed by coming here, yes, and seeing the whole, you know, seeing the tragedy of it all, but also seeing the victory of it all as well, as human beings, as the Hawaiians and the visitors and the people who love the people and love this island come together to support, you know, the cause for life.
4: That's right. And, you know, if we look back at Scripture, we see the people of God rebuilding after devastation in multiple places in the Bible.
29: Right.
4: And we're all, I think, called to be faithful in that and to look forward to the ultimate restoration that we will experience, you know, when we're fully redeemed and justified. Well, we're justified, but fully redeemed on the other side. So again, I don't want to over spiritualize. No more pain and weeping.
29: We can all look forward to that.
4: Exactly.
29: Let's talk movies if we can, because after all, this is plugged in's time.
4: That's right.
29: And, we appreciate all the great work that the team is doing on our behalf. Let's revisit Odyssey. Still some mixed, you know.
4: A lot of facts on Odyssey,
29: right?
4: I mean, yeah, the commentary is really mixed. I think that, well, I spend a lot of time in the conservosphere, you might call it, you know, the YouTube and X and that sort of thing. And
30: certainly there was a lot of antipathy for the character choices and some of the casting choices leading into this. Having said that, I have talked to more than one person that leans in that direction that said, you know, I went in expecting to hate it. Right. And not only did I not hate it, it was a really good movie, you know. And so, obviously, really good movie is about as subjective as it gets. What Plugged In is about more than evaluating some of those swaps is the content. And as we talked about last week, it's a violent movie. Mm-hmm. I would say it is just barely in R-rated territory, but it is there, and it smooths some of Odysseus's rough edges just a little bit. So I think it's kind of a Rorschach test. I think you can look at it and see a lot of different things. There are plenty of reviewers who may not be represented in the glowing Rotten Tomato numbers who have said, nah, this thing is just a big empty mess. But there are a lot of other people that I respect who have said, nah, it's, despite my skepticism, it's a pretty engaging film. So, I, for the most part, I would say Christopher Nolan doesn't make really bad movies. He's made some that it's like, okay, can we turn the music down a little bit so I can hear what you're saying?
7: Exactly.
30: I'm looking at you, Tenet, because who knows what really happened in Tenet? I don't. But even Tenet, you can, even when he misses, there's a big swing, right? You know, it's a foul tip that still goes up 400 feet in the air. But have you had a chance to see it yet, Bill?
7: No, I have not. I've been engaged here, for obvious reasons, as you can understand, as much time as possible. I want to spend with the kids, and I want to be able to do that, which isn't to say that we haven't checked out, some movies, especially with the one grandson. I get a kick out of him. Every time we get together, he loves the movie Coco. We will sit here. I mean, he'll watch it. Grandpa, get it. And I go, well, honey, we've already seen it three times. I know, but it's so good. And the deal, and it's hard for him to relate to, is that Coco is my mother and my grandmother.
30: Mm.
7: I watched that movie, and oh my gosh. I mean, he probably looks at me sometimes and wonder, okay, why is Grandpa, why is there a tear rolling down his face?
30: Yeah.
7: It's my parents, it's my mother and my grandmother, and all the different, mannerisms and the names and, Hispanic culture, that comes into it.
30: Culture.
7: Oh my God, it's just absolutely precious. But we've had our movie, but he loves Coco. So we're both Coco and Loco for Coco. Loco for Coco, that's it. Exactly. So, but no, it's on the list. I've got to check it out. And there has been mixed reviews. And I got to tell you, initially, I was hesitant, only because, like a lot of people these days, I mean, we spend a lot of money when we go to the movies. We want to make sure that it's the best investment. It's going to make sense. And, there's going to be, some payoff there. After all, what money you invest in time. And, of course, in our lives, time is money. And so it means a lot. But anyway, what you've got another movie that we're not quite ready to talk about, but
30: we can tiptoe into it. Every now and then the timing of our recording and the timing of when we get to see things is a little bit off.
7: Right.
30: But there's a Christian movie coming out this week called Bad Counselors. It's a Fathom Events release. It's only in theaters from the 22nd through the 27th. So if this sounds interesting, don't wait around. And it's a couple sort of ne'er-do-well frat guys who end up as counselors at a Christian camp. And from what I've been able to discern so far, it seems like it does a pretty good job of satirizing some Christian cliches and Christian, camp culture without being mean-spirited. And that's the tricky thing with satire is, you can only poke fun at something, I think, effectively in satire and have it work for everybody if at heart you understand it and you really kind of love it. And when satire just is about taking down its intended target, it's no longer satire, it's just propaganda.
7: Right.
30: And I don't have time for propaganda, but I think that that this is a movie that's going to resonate with some people. There's some suggestive content. It is PG-13. So, as always, I would commend our full review at PluggedIn.com to your attention. But it might be one worth checking out this weekend.
29: Okay. What about a couple of streaming choices? I'm looking at The Breadwinner. Is that worth it?
30: Yeah, you know, The Breadwinner is definitely worth it. That is a movie. Nate Bargatze plays a dad whose his wife ends up on, I believe, Shark Tank. And he's like, hey, I can just stay at home and be a stay-at-home dad, and this will be easy. Yeah, it's not. He finds out that what mom does effortlessly and with all sorts of grace, he needs grace because it's not effortless for him at all. So that one is a fun movie. And then we've got Descendants, Wicked Wonderland. This is the latest, fourth or fifth Descendants movie on Disney Plus. And these are movies that deal with the question of, do the children of Disney villains have to be evil because their parents were evil? Which is a super interesting premise. And yes, I would say these movies haven't been too bad for the most part. But I also think they've gotten a little bit

0: formulaic. If you've seen any of the first couple, you know, I don't think there's anything new here. And and ultimately, we get some of that Disney message about, you know, follow your heart. And what does the Bible say about your heart?
1: Oh, yeah.
0: Well, it says it's deceitfully wicked. So, you know, sort of the core Disney ethos, if we want to just set aside our romanticism, it runs smack dab into truth, and it stumbles, right? Right? It may feel good, it tastes like cotton candy, but some things definitely to navigate here.
1: Well, it could be a conversation starter, as you
0: I think so, yeah.
1: About, right? Yeah, I mean, that's what I do. Go ahead.
0: Well, I think Coco could be too, because you get, you know, a Mexican culture that is sort of equal parts Catholicism, and then a whole bunch of, you know, more, I'm not even sure how to characterize it, some of those Aztec ideas.
1: I'm not either, and believe me, I grew up with some of it, so I understand, you know, why you sometimes walk on eggshells a little bit here, I'm with you on it.
0: You know, at Plugged In, we want to equip you to have those conversations. We don't have to be fearful. There are times we need to look at something and say, that's not for us, right?
1: Yes.
0: The content is just too beyond the pale. But I think there are a lot of things that there's space for really great conversations about. And I think definitely The Descendants and Coco and some of the other things that we've talked about could be in that, you know, that neck of the woods.
1: Exactly. Well, that's a wrap, as they say. So you get to tell everybody all about yourself, Adam Holtz, and who you are.
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6: Hey, aloha, good morning, welcome back. Bill Martinez here, coming to you live from Lahaina, Hawaii. And on the other side of the country is Jenny Beth Martin. Jenny Beth, how are you?
7: I am good. It's so good to be with you, and aloha to you.
6: Well, thank you very much. I always appreciate the aloha, warm welcome. And it is that's one thing that's been consistent about the islands, is the aloha spirit. They say here, if you don't have the aloha, then you shouldn't be here. So I love it. I think that's a good qualifier there. But anyway, lots to catch up on. You know, this big lie that keeps pouring out from the left that people are listening to, but they're really not adding the numbers up. This Medicare for all thing, and what it would cost, and somehow they have in their minds that it's going to be free. I mean, we've kind of got a little preview of it with Obamacare and where we are with Obamacare. I mean, just for the sake of, you know, the former president's name, we're paying for it and keeping on life support. And

0: that much, because when the government gets involved, they want to create a one-size-fits-all system. And we saw during COVID that one size does not fit all. If you're healthy, if you don't have pre-existing conditions, if you're exercising, if you're taking care of yourself, what the risk that you might have an illness is much different than the risk of somebody who is massively obese or has diabetes or has a long drawn out health history or is an older person. So they're different things that have to be considered, which is why we always say protect the doctor-patient relationship and make sure that doctors are helping you decide what's best for your own personal health care. Medicare for All will get rid of that, and it'll just be one size fits all, and the one size is always the lowest common denominator.
1: Well, who in Europe, because Europe basically the same thing, it's single payer, who's having success in Europe?
0: Well, in Europe, they wind up having, you can go get your own additional health insurance on top of it, because the state system is so slow, it takes months or years to get different kinds of procedures. Mm-hmm. That's not what we want. I have one of my very good friends, she found out just a few months ago that she had breast cancer, and within a couple of weeks of finding out, she was beginning her regimen with chemotherapy, and there was no long waiting line. It was take care of her immediately. That's the kind of healthcare Americans want. They want to know that when something happens to us, it's devastating and catastrophic, that we are able to go get the care that we need, and that it's not going through a computer algorithm or the federal government to decide whether or not we actually need the care.
1: Well, in my personal story, a dear friend, his daughter living in England gets a diagnosis of cancer, and they said, get in line. It's going to be 3 years. Jenny Beth, 3 years.
0: Yeah.
1: I mean, by that time, God only knows how the cancer could have metastasized. Well, needless to say, he brought her home really quick and got her taken care of.
0: Which is very good, and that's what winds up happening oftentimes in Europe, because they'll come to America, they'll go to another country, or they have paid for additional insurance so that they can bypass the state system. So that state system isn't actually taking care of people, and the people who have paid for extra health insurance are now paying twice. They're paying for a system they don't even use and a system that they prefer to use, and even with that system they prefer to use, oftentimes they're going overseas to get care.
1: Right. And the thing is the left will say, like we're hearing famously out of New York and Mamdani, which is nothing new, we're just going to go after the oligarchs. You know, we're going to have these billionaires, and we're going to have them pay everything. Well, there's already studies been done said that if you went ahead, and this was according to the Washington Post, the editorial board noted that 100% tax on billionaires took everything to fund our government, it would only fund it for 13 months. And then where do you go? Right?
0: Well, and then where do you go? Because you take everything from the billionaire, and then he has nothing left to continue to create jobs, to innovate, to build his company, to hire more people. When he hires more people and he's building his companies, I'm thinking of Elon Musk as I say this, but it could be a man or a woman, it doesn't matter which, they're creating opportunities so that those families are able to take care of their own children and provide for their children's education and clothing and extracurricular activities and savings for the future and college funds. So they're helping grow the economy. You take all of that away, and all those employees will wind up no longer having their jobs, no longer having their opportunities. And what you may get in benefit to the federal government for 13 months or so, you are going to lose very, very quickly for all the people who were working from the jobs created from those who own companies.
1: Yeah, and Jeff Bezos even said as much here recently when he was asked directly about why doesn't he give more money? I mean, the audacity of people even asking that kind of a question without even, doing any kind of research whatsoever and understanding how much Jeff Bezos already gives and how generous he has been with the billions of dollars that he's generated over the lifetime of Amazon, and just said exactly what Elon Musk said. He's better off investing that money into his business for more jobs and more growth. But you see, when you have an entity like the Democratic Party, which has become a party of big government, they just want bigger government. That's it. That forget about capitalism. That's out the door. Their be all and want all is that government should run everything, because in their peeny brains, they believe, Jenny Beth, that they know better than everybody else.
0: Yeah, they think that they do. And Bill, I always go back to the COVID example, because I think it is the best example that we have of socialism in America, and in some places almost communism in America. But right. We saw what happened when the people who work in the federal government thought they knew better, and state and local governments, they knew better than business owners how to run the businesses. We have businesses that went under. We have severe recession that we have not come out of. We have massive inflation because they kept pouring more and more government money into it, and that government money wound up harming the economy, and we're still paying for it because of exactly. The inflation it created. Right. And all these people in Washington, when they shut down the government, they're like, oh, we have to protect everyone. Okay, I understand. We didn't know what we're dealing with at first. I can give you a couple weeks grace period. But you're sitting in a congressional office, and if you've never actually opened a business, if you don't have people depending on you, if you've never had to make payroll, which means you've got to make sure all the money is coming into your checking account so you can pay the payroll, so people get their salary plus all the taxes that go along with that payroll. You don't understand. You can sit there and tinker at the edges and think you're playing some game where you're just moving pieces around on a game board, but it doesn't work that way. It is much, because you're actually, it's more like building a building. There are pieces in place. It's not just moving things around on a board. And that's where the Democrat socialists, the communists in our country, they don't understand what it takes to actually create a business, and they don't understand the benefits those businesses provide. And the government never can do it better than the private sector. And not only that, everywhere socialism and communism have been tried in this world, they fail. It fails every single time.
1: Well, and speaking of COVID, as we wrap things up here, Jenny Beth Martin, again, they lied to us. They flat out lied to us. They knew the information. And because the Democrats don't care about the people, they only care about is power and control. Jenny Beth Martin with the Tea Party Patriots. Jenny Beth, how can they be in touch with you?
0: Go to teapartypatriots.org, teapartypatriots.org, and you can follow me on all the social networks at Jenny Beth M.
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0: In fact, New Orleans, Louisiana, Corey Johnson with you. Fantasy Friday edition of the program. 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We're on television all over South Louisiana, Cox Channel 4 TV. 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Every weekday afternoon, 4 to 6, the show emanates from New Orleans. Got a good one lined up for you. Fridays with Fletch. Fletcher Mackle's going to join us. I don't know if he's going to be at the Dome or not for X Games. I know he was earlier. Fletcher Mackle will join us. Fridays with Fletch, that's like 10 minutes away. We'll find out what's going on with the Saints. What are they? They'll be practicing a week from today out at the Jim Finks training facility on Jim Mora Drive, Tom Benson Way. So we'll find out what's going on there. Plus SEC Media Days. The SEC preseason media poll is out. Georgia picked to win the SEC. Where does LSU fall in the 16-team SEC? They were near the, you know, bottom four or five last year. Pretty ugly. Michael Heck's going to join us from Greater New Orleans, Inc. later this hour. Hopefully get some good economic news. Conservative Quinn Hillier will join us to start the 5 o'clock hour, like in 1 hour, the 5 o'clock power hour. Conservative Quinn Hillier will join us. This Liz Merle City of New Orleans saga sadly continues. The city appears to want to put on the brakes now, and the governor and the AG are like, no, no, no, we're just getting started. It's tic-tac-toe, people. It's tic-tac-toe. There is no winner. There's no winner here. But boy, a lot of people are getting off on this. The political zealots on the left and right, the hardcore, they're loving it. They think there's a winning outcome to infighting. They think there's a winning outcome. And don't think for a second a lot of this isn't political. I mean, in 6 years, when New Orleans got out of control, Liz Merle came in and put New Orleans in its place. Vote Liz Merle, governor. You know, that's 6 years from now, right? You know who might be running for AG? Laura Rodrigue Canizero. Or Laura Canizero Rodrigue.
1: Attorney General, Louisiana. Vote this Saturday.
0: Now, a lot of this is political. And I'm not picking on, you know, the right. I know the people that like the right and like the governor and like the AG and hate the city. Corey's picking on. The city's broken and dysfunctional. It sucks that I have to disclaim this anytime I bash the right, but they seem so sensitive about it. The left sort of numb. You bash the left, they're like used to getting beat up. They're used to getting bludgeoned. No, the right's very sensitive. You say anything bad. You could say 10 things great about Donald Trump and say one bad about him, and you're not on board. It just gets a little crazy. No, New Orleans started this. Quinn Hillier makes great points. Quinn Hillier's like, let's put this behind us and move forward. And it's hard to argue with that. It's sort of like if I keep mentioning the Saints locker room or LSU. If the offense and the defense just didn't like each other, there was a divide in the locker room, the team wasn't united, how are you going to go beat anybody? That's Louisiana and New Orleans right now. As far as I can recall, New Orleans falls within the borders of Louisiana, where Jeff Landry's governor. And he's just on this bash New Orleans kick, which is comical. I mean, you can do whatever you want. It's not like going to catch on and become the trend and everybody's going to start believing what you're saying. New Orleans is still the breadwinner. New Orleans is still the city and the state. I mean, take New Orleans out of Louisiana seriously. Like, this is just how it works. I'm not trying to be a jerk. It's just how it works. If New Orleans was like, hey, we want to just be our own thing, separate from Louisiana, like Washington, D.C. We're going to be a district in America, but separate from Louisiana. There'd be a lot of Louisiana folks that would say, like, go for it. And then New Orleans would say, hey, we got Jefferson Parish and the North Shore on board. So we got the lake. We control the river. A lot of oil and gas industry stuff. Might like Iran, we might put us, you know, a toll on the river. It's the only way in and out. Huey Long lowered the bridge in Baton Rouge. We're going to put a toll. Now, New Orleans would do just fine as a standalone entity, not connected to Louisiana. New Orleans would do just fine. Louisiana with no New Orleans? I mean, I've mentioned like another West Virginia. It would just be Cajun country and a few other areas that could attract tourists and things of that nature. So no, I'm not trying to be, they both need each other. No one's going anywhere. New Orleans and Louisiana are connected forever. But just this, you know, bash New Orleans, this concept like Jeff Landry's got Louisiana moving in the Texas direction. New Orleans is moving in the, you know, Chicago direction. I mean, you're on drugs, you're drunk. You're numb. Your brain isn't functioning. Louisiana doesn't all of a sudden have its you-know-what together under Jeff Landry, and New Orleans continues to suffer. Jeff Landry seems to be busting his tail in whatever way, like it or not, to try to move Louisiana forward. I still think there's a lot of politician in Jeff Landry. A lot. A lot more than Helena Moreno, who's trying to move New Orleans forward. They're both political, but Helena Moreno is not like has some whacked agenda about herself. Jeff Landry, like, there's national office next, A.G. Liz Murrow to be governor. There's politics involved. That's one thing I like about Helena Moreno. She's liberal. I don't like that necessarily. Too left for me. But she knows a lot of conservatives in New Orleans got her elected. So she's going to listen. She's, I think, going to be kind of reasonable. And I'm hoping for the best. And I'm not worried about political crap. She should have never got online and mentioned anything about Liz Merle and the letter to the mayor or the council. Should have just ignored it. So one could argue after Liz Merle sent those letters that Helena Moreno, the only thing she did, but something major, sort of lit the fuse with that response to Liz Merle. So it got a little cat fight going, whatever. I just think there's definitely an agenda with Jeff Landry, the Levy board, the LSU board, control of all state boards, controlling the person. It just Shane Guidry. It's not perfect. Jeff Landry's not, you know, God. And Louisiana's not booming and moving forward, and New Orleans is behind. Meta, the steel plant, a lot of these billions of dollars in projects. I'm not against them, but count the jobs they've created. More automation than jobs. You know, the Meta plant, $50 billion, 10 times more than a car plant, yet 10 times less jobs than a car plant. 10 times the price, 10 times less jobs. So it's not a perfect world. Coming right back, New Orleans, Fletcher Mackel, Fridays with Fletch, Sports Talk next. Don't move on a Fantasy Friday, by the way. Weekend's coming.
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0: Yeah, you're right. 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Another edition of Fridays with Fletch. Fletcher Mackle joins us. He just got off the track at the Dome riding his motocross motorcycle. I don't know if you folks knew this. Fletcher and Travers were in the circus for a while doing motorcycle stunts before they got into television. It was a twin act, motorcycles. They worked with Barnum & Bailey. It was pretty incredible. What's up, Fletch?
1: Not a lie, Corey. Yeah, I kind of wish that would be the truth. I'll say this. I was there all day yesterday for the X Games and watching in person. We've all seen stuff like that on TV with the BMX and the skateboarding on those ramps and the Moto X with the dirt bikes and all. But to see it up close, I mean, that's some daredevil stuff. Like, I was even joking with some of the athletes, like, how do you know you're good at that? You know what I mean? Like, how do you know you're ready to take a dirt bike and do, like, 3 backflips on it? You know what I mean? Like, so, again, it's pretty impressive stuff to watch up close and impersonal.
0: And basically, the whole Dome floor has been redone. It's like 3 courses out there, right?
1: Oh, I think there's 5 courses out there, yeah. The setup was pretty cool to see as somebody who covers football in the Dome. And obviously, look, we've had Final Fours in the Dome that I've covered, but I would call it traditional sports. You know, it's been an interesting spring and summer. We had the Savannah Bananas, so they put a baseball field in the Dome. The Dome hasn't had baseball since before Katrina, because after Katrina, with the renovation, they can no longer fit a full-sized baseball field in the Dome.
0: Wow.
1: So the Savannah Bananas baseball field was extremely unique. It was like 215 yards down the left field line and 480 feet to center. 215 feet to left and 480 feet to center. So it was odd, but it was cool to see baseball. Then the rodeo came for the first time ever, and that configuration was very unique, and this is extremely unique. They've got, you know, they've got the BMX kind of, I don't even know the names of it, but they've got 3 BMX tracks, 2 skateboard tracks, and then that Moto X, they call it, the dirt bike track. So it was it's taken up the whole floor of the Superdome. It's pretty cool to see.
0: And now I know the folks that watch this stuff, they're going to be watching this stuff. It doesn't matter where it is. Are they drawing large crowds? Do you know any history, like, where they've had it in other places? Do large crowds show up, or that's not really what's expected? It's more of a TV thing. What's going on down at the Dome as far as the crowds?
1: So they do have TV and streaming contracts. And look, TV is everybody's lifeblood for these, you know, major sports leagues now. I mean, look, ticket sales are important, but you and I came from a time when it was like ticket and suite sales. And now TV contracts for the NFL and the NBA and hockey and these different leagues are in the billions of dollars. So ticket sales are important, but that's a small sliver of the pie if you have a network TV contract or a big money TV contract. This event can seat, the way they have the seating configured, I want to say it's like 17,500 or 18,000 they can fit in there. I was told they're hoping for about 10 a day. So I think they're probably going to fall a little short of some of the expectations. But here's the thing. I think it's a first-time event here. It's unique to New Orleans. You know, I think everybody's going to have a good time. Look, this is broadcast, streaming, and on various, you know, cable networks and mainstream networks to something like 180 countries. So seeing New Orleans in a positive light, I think, is very important. And so far, everybody seems to be having a good time. But I do think they're hoping for maybe like people listening to your show and us talking about it on TV this weekend, maybe some family saying, you know, well, let's go check it out. And they get a few extra thousand bump. I was told, you know, right now they're looking at about 10,000 a day. So they can certainly have more than that.
0: Fletcher Mackel's with us. Another edition of Fridays with Fletch. Any final thoughts on X Games at the Dome today, tomorrow, and Sunday before we move on?
1: Nope. I mean, look, again, I don't know how many more times I'll get to cover X Games, but I can scratch it off my professional list of I covered the X Games, and I wish him success. I'll say this. Sometimes you deal with different leagues, and you've dealt with people from political handlers to sports PR people, professional leagues. The people yesterday at the X Games, that's a professional operation who does things the right way. Like, the guy who runs it, Jeremy Bloom, is a former NFL player and Winter Olympian. His sister, you may remember the movie Molly's Game with Jessica Chastain. Aaron Sorkin wrote and directed. It's fascinating, but they're a big sports family, and Jeremy Bloom is in charge now. This isn't some fly-by-night. They don't know what they're doing. It's unorganized, and we have events like that in New Orleans. I'm not naming names, but this, from a professional standpoint, they are doing a really good job. So I hope if people have a passing curiosity in it, they go check it out, because the people seem like good people working hard to do something special here.
0: Fridays with Fletch. Corey Johnson with you all the way till 6 o'clock on a Fantasy Friday. Hey, the Swamp Room tonight open till 5 a.m. for another 12 and a half hours. It's crazy. They're open late night weeknights till 3 a.m. And Friday and Saturday night, the Swamp Room is open till 5 a.m. Late night dining, service industry folks. 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One of the best hamburgers in Metro New Orleans, the Swamp Burger. At the Swamp Room, veterans in between I-10 and Transcontinental. Hey, Fletch, let's go back to yesterday, SEC Media Days, where, from Tampa?
1: Yep, Tampa.
0: It's Lane Kiffin finally at the podium, one of the most highly anticipated coaches that the media wanted to talk to. What were your takes? Anything he said that jumped out at you? But maybe he's off social media now. The personality's kind of changing. A lot of folks were saying Saban-esque type mentality. What's your take from Lane Kiffin yesterday in SEC Media Days?
1: Look, I thought he was really good. I thought he was very introspective, talking about he's given up social media, and he talked about how he's given up alcohol. He'd given up, you know, certain foods because he'd gotten so, I guess, out of shape it unhealthy, and he just talked about not needing those things in his life. So I thought he was good. I thought he was good talking about his team. Look, here's the thing. He's got one of the best teams money can buy. College sports, and I don't want to pivot off of this too hard. College sports is basically pro sports. There's 40 or 50 teams that are different than everybody else. If Congress doesn't regulate it, and look, the SECs and the Big Tens don't want that. They have more money, more power. But Lane Kiffin has a $50 million roster. He's got a $5 million quarterback. He's a really good coach. He's got really exceptional assistant coaches. It doesn't matter what they say. They need to be good. Baseline minimum is the playoffs. I don't need to hear much else. It's, we know what they are. We know what his history is. And this isn't the days, Corey, of, you know, Kirby Smart talked about it. This isn't the days of pre-COVID. This isn't the days of 10 years ago when colleges, there wasn't open transfer. There wasn't NIL. There wasn't any of that stuff. And it was more about building a program. It's not anymore. It's year by year. It's throw money at kids. Texas threw more money at kids than anybody. I mean, this is one of those things. They talked about it this morning on one of the network shows. Steve Sarkisian talked about having to let guys go because they needed more NIL money for more kids from power programs to pull them into Texas. That's like when we used to talk about in the NFL, salary cap casualty. They got to release a guy to go sign somebody else. I mean, that's where we are with these mega programs now. So, again, look, Lane Kiffin's a great coach. And, again, I'm not justifying or saying how he has handled his professional decisions is the right way, but the guy can coach football, and Charlie Weiss Jr. can coach football, and Blake Baker, as defensive coordinator, can coach football. Like, these guys know what they're doing, and now they have $50 million worth of stud players to do it with. I don't need to hear him talk. I just need to see him play.
0: Yeah, no doubt about it. Fridays with Fletcher Mackle. There was talk that LSU paid $40,000 for a private jet for Lane Kiffin to go to his house in Boca Raton for vacation or something like that. I'm like, LSU pays Lane Kiffin $40,000 a day. A day, basically. About $40,000 a day, roughly. Guy makes about north of $1 million a month. So, with all that said, Fletch, his salary, those assistant coaches, those coordinators, this team, this roster, I would say this is the greatest accumulation of high-end talent in a single year for a single team in the history of college football, between the recruiting class and the 40 or so players that he brought in via the transfer portal.
1: It is. And again, we haven't been in this era that long, because trying to compare this to years ago, even 2019 when they won it all, look, 2019 was the greatest accumulation of talent that they ever had. There's no doubt about it. You look at what those guys did, and you look at where they are now. So that's the greatest accumulation of talent LSU ever had. Could this be better? Absolutely.
0: I just mean the recruiting
1: class.
0: They spent
1: a lot of money to do it.
0: I just mean bringing in that number of players in one single cycle was the greatest influx of talent,
1: yes,
0: not only for LSU, in the history of college football, I would say.
1: No doubt. Wait, and a coach that's getting $90 million and $50 million to fire another one. I mean, look, LSU is almost $200 million into this. So that's what I mean. Like, any soft selling of LSU this year, or wait 1 year, or they're not there, that is BS.
0: No, that's interesting. Hold that thought. We're visiting with Fletcher Mackle. SEC Media Days. The SEC preseason poll is out. Where does LSU sit?
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0: Yeah, you right. Welcome back, Corey Johnson, with you on a Fantasy Friday. Fletcher Mackle's with us. So, Fletcher, basically, what you're saying, and it's hard to argue with you. I mean, it's easy to go, they were 7-5 last year. This is the first year Lane Kiffin. They got to get, get things under their belt. And next year is the year.
1: You and I, not to interrupt you, Corey, but I know where you're going. I can already start my rant. Here's the thing. You covered college sports. You covered sports a very long time. I cover sports now and have covered it a very, very long time. Talking about college sports, even when Ogeron pulled in, look, Joe Burrow, people forget, there was no open transfer. He had to graduate from Ohio State to be eligible to transfer. If you graduate from a school, then they say, okay, you're free to transfer. You can go to graduate school wherever you want. One time you get an open transfer.
0: Yeah.
1: So, like, even going back just 7 years to that team and how it was built, you know, recruiting Justin Jefferson, recruiting Ja'Marr Chase, having to keep them away from Florida and other SEC schools, developing them over years. College sports, especially major college football and basketball, how we think about it and what it is, there is no more of this, oh, next year. Year one is the foundation. Year two is when we make some noise. Year three is when we win it all. That is completely off base. That is completely like an old school mentality that doesn't work right now. It's you are in it to win it, especially if you're in the Big Ten, the SEC, the Big 12, or the ACC. You are in it to win it, the Power Four, and it's an arms race every year, and they are throwing money at it, and there is no just give us one more year. Nope, that doesn't work. Like, here's the thing. I love John Sumrall. I think John Sumrall is going to do well at Florida. I don't think his team is going to be in the playoffs this year. I think he's probably going to end up 8-4-ish. Maybe he gets to 9-3. But mark my words, in year two, they're going to be like, he better be in the playoffs. All the money we're throwing at him, like what we've invested in him. And if he's not, he'll be on the hot seat and on his way out. Like, it's not a, hey, this is a 3 or 5 year rebuild. It's, hey, guess what? We got a lot of money, and we're going to throw a lot of money at it, and we're going to go buy as many kids as we need to, and you better win now.
0: Yeah, that's a good example. Like, Florida is a broken program. So,
1: yes.
0: And they've been down for years. And John Sumrall's not Lane Kiffin. Like, I love John Sumrall. If LSU would have hired John Sumrall, I would have been all in, no problem. Lane Kiffin's the proven commodity, like the most coveted coach in the land. John Sumrall's an up-and-comer. I think Florida made a hell of a hire. But, yeah, Florida's going to give Sumrall a year under his belt. Plus, Fletch, I mean, the SEC is obnoxious. It's 16 teams. I think going to 9-game schedule was a mistake. But, I mean, just listen to the SEC preseason media poll, top 8. I mean, it's obnoxious in a good way. Georgia, Texas, Ole Miss, Texas A&M, LSU 5th, Alabama, Oklahoma, Tennessee. It's crazy.
1: Yeah, and here's the thing, and there's always going to be teams that nobody's talking about because, look, last year LSU was preseason 6 or 7, because they opened up against Clemson. That was like preseason 3 or 4, so it was like a top 8 matchup. In LSU, everybody whiffed on. Everybody thought Heisman finalist for Nussmeier. This team's legit. Like, everybody had high expectations, and they completely underwhelmed.
0: Yep.
1: There's going to be teams that happens to at the top. Make no mistake. I don't know if Pete Golding's it's going to fall apart at Ole Miss. I don't think it is, but it could. And then here's the thing. Is Will Stein, the new coach at Kentucky who came from Oregon, is he all of a sudden going to turn them into something special right away and become the – look, Kurt Cignetti went from nothing, I mean, terrible at Indiana, to playoffs and then national championship. And it's like, whoa, how did he do that so quickly?
0: Yeah.
1: So, look, like last year with Vanderbilt. Vanderbilt last year with Chris Lee, their coach, and he was a hot commodity this year, Diego Pavia, they were in the playoff conversation until the playoff seedings were announced. So, again, I wouldn't throw out even these teams right now that are at the bottom. I wouldn't throw out Mississippi State or Kentucky or any of these teams because there will be a team that bought the right quarterback and got the right players and hit. You know, I mean, it's just going to happen. A year ago at this time, people weren't talking about Ole Miss. They weren't in the top five of the SEC. Their quarterback that ended up becoming a superstar was a backup quarterback for them coming from Ferris State. Yep. And next thing you know, he's a superstar and they're in the playoffs. So again, but you're right. It is the whole conference, is my point, is insanely loaded and will continue to, as long as college football has no rules and regulations like it has, the SEC, the Big Ten, specifically those two, are going to continue to push the boundaries, and it is just going to become more and more hyper-intense and insane and competitive.
0: I mean, Cignetti did a great job at Indiana. It wasn't just the quarterback. The team was good across the board. But quarterback is so important. Number one draft choice, just signed like a $60 million guaranteed deal. Quarterback is huge. Lane Kiffin, kind of this, the Sean Payton reputation on the college level, like an offensive genius. Sam Levitt, this kid who's healed up. They're just going gaga over him, the coaches and the players, Fletch. Like, he can throw it on a dime. He's got a cannon for an arm. He can run. He's fast as hell. He's athletic as can be. If you've got a really strong quarterback, you can have a really strong football team. And then you throw in the Lane Kiffin factor. I mean, I think this LSU offense is expected to be very powerful, right?
1: Yeah, and here's the thing. Look, Arizona State in 2024 was a playoff team that won a game, that beat Boise State, and Sam Levitt was their quarterback. Last year, I love Dan Orlovsky on ESPN. Last year, Dan Orlovsky had Sam Levitt as a guy who was going to go in the first round of the NFL draft. Now, again, injury, team underwhelming, very similar to Nussmeier. The thing about Sam Levitt, though, is he's got one more year of eligibility. So he finds a better situation. He looks at Arizona State and says, maybe we hit our ceiling 2 years ago or last season. I'm moving on. And he was a man in demand. Tennessee wanted him. Miami wanted him. And Lane lands him. So, yeah. I mean, look, this offense with Lane Kiffin and Charlie Weiss, who is an exceptional, who's been with Lane, who's an exceptional coordinator, and having Sam Levitt and these playmakers, I mean, yeah, it's something that's why I said the expectation is national championship, and the baseline minimum has to be playoffs.
0: Fletcher Mackle's with us Fridays with Fletch. Any news out of Uptown and the Green Wave?
1: Kendall, my colleague, so it was great. The local media, at least three of the four stations, TV stations, went down there. It worked out perfectly for us. Yesterday in Tampa was LSU at SEC. Today in St. Petersburg, just by great coincidence for the New Orleans media, Tulane was at American Conference Media Day.
0: Ah, that's so, like, what, 30 miles from Tampa?
1: Yeah, I mean, literally, Tampa, St. Pete, it's the same metro area. Yep. And so so she is filing reports as we speak on the 4 o'clock news. She'll have content on digital, 4, 5, 6, and 10 o'clock. From Tulane, Will Hall talked today and two of his players. So the one thing about Will Hall, and I really like Will Hall, he's very likable. Obviously, he's an amazingly smart offensive guy, awesome offensive coordinator, got a chance at Southern Miss. And look, he wasn't in the top three. Maybe he may have not been in the top five for this job, but he's embraced that. You know, he pointed out that Pete Carroll wasn't USC's top choice, that there's the list of, you know, Brady certainly wasn't.
0: Nick Saban wasn't LSU's number one choice.
1: I'm sorry?
0: Nick Saban wasn't LSU's number one choice.
1: Right, well, that's what I mean, and so it works out. So, but the one thing I do worry about is, man, oh man, what Willie Fritz started and John Sumrall took even higher. I mean, look, Willie Fritz turned that program around, brought them to a Cotton Bowl win in a consistently good top 25 team. John Sumrall takes it one step further and gets them into the college football playoff. Four straight years they have played in the conference championship game. They've won two, and they're coming off a college football playoff berth. And look, they get rated every year. They lose their best players because just what I alluded to, the Power Four teams are plucking those guys out of there, and so it's a hard job. And look, I hope Will Hall does well since he's got a second chance and he learned from his time at Southern Miss. But it's going to be a tough gig. Memphis is good. I think the American got pillaged. Four of their coaches got jobs. They're at Auburn and Oklahoma State and Arkansas in Florida now. Those were the top four coaches from Memphis and North Texas in South Florida and Tulane. But again, I think the conference as a whole hired some really good coaches and has really good talent. And I want them to do well, but I think it's going to be, this may be the year that I don't think they're going 4-8, but I don't know if they're going 10-2. I think you could see like an 8-4 type season for the year one of Will Hall.
0: Fletch, I turned you on to this New Orleans guy, Cameron Gilley, who ran the Leadville 100 last year in Colorado in the mountains, a 100-mile run over 29 hours. Last week, he ran 100.

0: 100 miles in Vermont. You should reach out to Cameron Gilley. It's a good story. New Orleans guy running 100 miles. He did the 100 miles in Vermont, I think, in about 22 hours, shaving about 6-7 hours off of the time last year. Anyway.
1: Yeah, no, I saw your social media post. It's truly, it's unbelievable.
0: It is. It's crazy. I don't understand how people can do that, just mentally, physically. Hey, what, a week from now, the Saints will be practicing, right?
1: A week from now, they will. Also, a week from now, you'll be playing golf. We also have our Mackle Charity Golf Tournament coming up next Friday, which thank you for being a part of. But yes, the Saints start practice on Wednesday, so less than a week. First day of practice is Wednesday, the 29th. First day open for fans in 6 days, Thursday, the 30th. And there's a lot of positivity for the Saints. Nationally, a lot of people are kind of buzzing about this game.
0: Yeah, I've read some national articles like a team that could surprise, a quarterback that could surprise, things of that nature. Hey, real quick, how can folks get involved in the Mackle?
1: Well, if you want to, I think there's still hole sponsorships. If you want to sponsor a hole, you could do that. But, yeah, we have a little charity golf event. It raises scholarships for the children of first responders.
0: Nice.
1: And it's next Friday. It's normally in June, but the Live Golf event threw a curveball at us this year. Yep. And then the Live Golf event gets canceled.
0: What's the website?
1: If you Google the Mackle Golf Tournament or the Mackle, it's through the Kelly Gibson Foundation.
0: Nice. Yep.
1: Former PGA Pro Kelly Gibson.
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0: prime ribeyes, $12.88 a pound at each and every one of those Rouse's locations. Corey Johnson with you on a Friday. Michael Heck joins us from Greater New Orleans, Inc. What up, Miguel?
1: How you doing, KJ? How's your summer going?
0: It's going pretty well, man. Last couple of weeks coming off the bench, Matt Wolf. He plays a pretty good game. He just doesn't throw the sideline out with as much ball velocity as you do.
1: No, well, you know, he's got to get some more confidence on the mound, but I think he's got potential.
0: Well, I was talking football, but we'll fade into baseball with it.
1: Hey, what do you think about LeBron going and signing with the Sixers for $4 million a year? It's brilliant, huh?
0: Yeah, I think the Sixers have a good team. I mean, they got a chance to really win. I like it. I love seeing these older players still perform. I mean, you know?
1: Yeah, I think it's exciting. I mean, my man is almost older than us.
0: He's 42 years old and he's still a top 25 player in the NBA.
1: It's insane. Yeah. His 24th year. So, you know, I still think Michael's the GOAT. That's a symptom of my generation, and also it's the truth. But man, like, what LeBron has done in terms of longevity, production, consistency. You really can't choose between the two.
0: Hey, Michael, if the team itself didn't like LeBron James and they brought him in, they would have a locker room problem. The team would be fighting amongst itself, and it would be very difficult for the 76ers to win. Well, in the state of Louisiana, with Liz Merle and Jeff Landry and New Orleans and Helena Moreno, with this battle going on, is there a chance New Orleans and Louisiana can win?
1: Well, there's only one bit of silver lining, because you know me, Corey, I'm a fatal optimist. But let me just give you one angle on this. What a lot of this is going to boil down to is the criminal bench, the criminal judiciary in New Orleans. And I think anybody who goes inside the courts and sees the way the criminal courts are run, we say that all is not well. There's very uneven application of the law. We have some very good judges and we have some very bad judges. And so I'm going to say that what's happening now is a huge distraction. It's not being done the right way. I'm not trying to in any way condone it. But if it does end up giving us a better criminal bench, because the thing is, Corey, we always focus on the judges, right? We always focus on... we always focus on the lawyers, we always focus on the police, we never focus on the judges. And we have a judge problem. So maybe one outcome of this is that we end up with a better bench in criminal court, but it shouldn't be done this way.
0: No, I'm all for it. I mean, you throw so much stuff out there, something's going to stick and be good. I hope that works out. And now, you don't want to hear this, but I'm hearing, like, all those judges that were removed, legally, the legislature would have to be a two-thirds vote, and it wasn't two-thirds, so all those judges could get reinstated. The ultimate point is this, Michael. If New Orleans and Louisiana were on the same page, and New Orleans and Louisiana legislators together were carving out kind of common sense things, like, you know, one clerk, don't need all these judges, have judges that are scrutinized more, whatever it might be, I think we could move the needle ahead. There wouldn't be New Orleans suing the state and vice versa.
1: I'll show you the example of it. It was the Super Bowl, right? We came together for the Super Bowl. We had probably, arguably, the best Super Bowl ever. We could do that. We could rinse and repeat that level of cooperation. But the problem is that right now the trust has been broken. The politics are, you know, the personalities are raw. The politics are real. Unfortunately, Corey, this is going to get better before it gets worse.
0: Yeah, no.
1: It's going to get worse before it gets better. Sorry.
0: Yes, no.
1: That was Friday brain.
0: No, and every day it's like the headline, literally every single day. It's just kind of, it's not good. The infighting inside the city is not good. Hey, Mike, I wanted to ask you something. This was interesting. I swear I'm trying to stay positive. You know, the governor and $150 billion in, you know, economic news for the state. Meta. You know, I was thinking about Meta in Richland Parish. And I'm just trying to wrap my brain around. I'm not against it, but I'm like, $50 billion. That's like 10 times... what a car plant costs, yet it's 10 times less employees of the car plant. And then the consolidated natural gas, a lot of, the liquefied natural gas. A lot of automation in those facilities, lots of construction jobs, maybe not a lot of full-time jobs, and it's billions and billions and billions of investment, a lot of folks environmentally concerned. Are all these like Grand Slam home runs, or is it a little of that and also a little of, hey, we're Louisiana, we're on the coast, with the Mississippi River, you know, Richland Parish, this open space, you know, we land some of this by default?
1: Well, I think there are a couple of ways I think about this, Corey. The first is that what's most important is that we're actually in the AI game, as opposed to what we did in the Foster years and let the automotive revolution pass us by.
0: Yeah.
1: I'm not saying that they're same, but I'm saying that Louisiana needs to be either in or out. And even if this AI thing is going to burst, at least we're in it. And I think that that's a better posturing, and it ultimately will accrue to our benefit. The second is that the jobs are certainly not what they would be with an auto manufacturing plant, but you're still getting the property taxes, right? Because these are massive, expensive facilities.
0: Yep.
1: So they still are driving dollars, ultimately, to the state. All this, and then, like, in terms of all the environmental questions about water and energy, here's the problem. I don't know what to believe and what's Chinese, bots and false flag information,
0: because there's
1: no question that there is foreign Chinese interference trying to stir up these environmental groups and such about, because they don't want us to have all this compute. And so it's really difficult. Now, look, my latest understanding is that the water issue is not what it used to be, that these facilities are air-cooled and that's not really an issue. And Philip May from Entergy swears to me that the way these things are structured, they will not drop up utility rates for other residents.
0: No, they're actually claiming maybe the opposite, because the Meta's building all these Entergy plants for Entergy and arguably us. Hey, Michael, always a pleasure, brother. We'll see you next week.
1: Stay cool, Corey. Appreciate you, man.
0: Yeah, no doubt. Stay cool, everybody. Michael Hetzright, it's hot out there. Stay hydrated. 5 o'clock Power Hour next.
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0: Johnson with you on a Fantasy Friday. Thanks for joining us. The 5 o'clock powwow this afternoon brought to you by the Steak Knife in Lakeview on Harrison Avenue for 55 years since 1971. USDA Prime Steaks. How long has it been? I know everybody loves the Steak Knife. A lot of folks tell me, gosh, I haven't been there in years. I love the Steak Knife. Isn't it time to get back to the Steak Knife? Get there tonight. Great bar scene. You got the dining room on the other side of the restaurant away from the bar scene. It's perfect. It's the Steak Knife in Lakeview on Harrison Avenue. The city of New Orleans, this Liz Merle saga, novella, soap opera sadly continues. There's no winner here. It's tic-tac-toe. No winner. Conservative voice Quinn Hilliard joins us on the program all the time with left-leaning Ellis Henneken. Right now, Quinn's joining us solo, and he has a column in the Times-Picayune that's pretty powerful right now, worth checking out. How are you, Quinn?
1: I'm doing fine, Corey. Thanks for having me on again.
0: Hey, man, before we jump into it, Mobile, Alabama, heard the news about the new bridge over the Mobile River, the new Jubilee Parkway from Mobile to the affluent Eastern Shore. What, there's talk of a new airport. You've already got the Airbus. You got Austal Shipbuilding. You got the steel mill in North Mobile. A lot more containers moved at the Port of Mobile than the Port of New Orleans. I think Mobile, with 450,000 or so in the metro, they get that bridge and that parkway and these other things, that city's going to explode. Your city's going to blow up, Quinn.
1: Mobile is on the move, and people should take the Amtrak train over here, the Mardi Gras Express or whatever it's called. But I get to also take it over there, and I'm over there, you know, about fairly regularly, and obviously writing about what y'all are doing over there, and have an apartment, and really enjoy going to New Orleans. But I don't like this fighting. I don't like this fighting. Everybody is ratcheting things up when they should be calming things down. It's who can play hardball the most, and it doesn't matter what it does to the city or the state. They're just trying to get their political points in, and they're using the legal, the criminal justice system to do it, and it's really annoying.
0: You're a lifelong conservative. Liz Merle's a conservative. Jeff Landry's a conservative. You have a piece in the Times-Picayune talking about essentially the Attorney General's attorney, Leon Canizero's daughter, Laura Canizero Rodrigue, sending letters to Laurie White, wanting her to give them to the jurors. Essentially, it's jury tampering would be potentially the problem here,
1: Quinn? It's a grand jury, which is no longer meeting, so it's not directly jury tampering, and that would be a legal crime.
0: You're right. A grand jury. I stand corrected, of course.
1: Yeah.
0: But you can't tamper with them.
1: Yeah, here's the deal, and nobody else had reported this. Not only, you know, there's a tit for tat, and I think, and I've said right from the start, Liz Merle was wrongly indicted. The indictment of her was absurd, and I defended her from that. But that doesn't mean that she or her attorneys should be doing what they're doing in playing hardball. And this is the one that's so beyond the pale. So rather than go to a judge or proper legal authority and get a subpoena for X or Y or Z, now they're going through the special prosecutor, demanding that the special prosecutor, Laurie White, send their letters on. They're called either preservation letters or spoliation letters. They're basically telling the grand jurors who brought the charges that they have to maintain every single communication, electronic, written, notes, whatever, during the whole 6 months that they met that had anything to do with Liz Merle's case. And get this, if they somehow manage to lose any of these materials, they are liable for either tort damages or even criminal penalties. So they are essentially threatening. Okay, so these are defense lawyers threatening grand jurors who are supposed to operate in secret and be immune from, you know, they're citizens drafted for the purpose, and they're doing a civic duty. And now they're saying, we're going to turn you into criminals because we don't like what you did. And which is completely beyond the pale. I mean, these, you know, go after the public officials if you think you got a case. Don't go after the grand jurors and scare them and make them think they can be under criminal penalty. I went to Andy McCarthy, conservative. He's on Fox News all the time. He's the guy that tried and convicted the sheik that did the first World Trade Center bombing back in 1993. He's the guy that put him in jail. He's a prosecutorial expert. And I didn't tell him the underlying case. I just said, procedurally, can defense lawyers do this sort of letter, and I quoted the letter, to grand jurors? Is that just a smart, aggressive lawyering, or is it beyond the pale? And he came back with this 7-paragraph thing that said, this is very disturbing, and he laid out all the reasons why it's out of line, which it absolutely is. They are playing hardball against citizens who were trying to do their job. I think they happened to be wrong, but they're not criminals. They were given evidence, they found evidence, and they thought it was worth an indictment. That's it.
0: Yeah, it's irrelevant.
1: Does that all make sense?
0: Yeah, yes. It's irrelevant, especially that if the indictment's solid or not, or if it holds water or not. It doesn't matter if it's a good or bad indictment.
1: Right, yeah, because, you know, we're in America. We have constitutional protections. We have a full trial before an open jury if the case had ever gone to court, which it never was. But defendants have all sorts of rights, and they can't be convicted without a unanimous 12-person jury. You don't need to go after the grand jury, which just operates under not even, you know, convincing evidence, but a preponderance of evidence,
0: yep,
1: and say we're going to make what you did criminal. It's obscene. It's so out of line, and I think somebody needs to look into that.
0: What's sad is this, Quinn, is like the Saints or LSU or Tulane having infighting within the locker room, like the old 85 Bears, Mike Ditka and you know, Ryan, the defensive coordinator. In spite of that, they had such a great team, so much talent, they won the Super Bowl. But a lot of folks were like, that team should have gone to 2 or 3 Super Bowls and won 2 or 3 Super Bowls, so they arguably underachieved. A lot of folks blamed the Ryan Ditka fighting, the offense versus the defense, this split locker room. So just from a basic sports analogy, yeah, Saints fans would be panicking if that were the case with the Saints. Yet Louisiana and New Orleans folks, especially on the extreme left and right, seem to be enjoying this soap opera.
1: The city officials and the state officials are going after each other, mostly the state officials trying to blame the entire city and scapegoat the entire city. And our lieutenant governor, Billy Nungesser Jr., had a really good comment today making exactly your point. He says, this doesn't do anybody any good. This is bad for the state. He said he was just at a national conference, and they're asking him about all this stuff about the governor fighting the mayor and the attorney general being indicted. And
0: horrible.
1: And they say, we don't want to come to New Orleans or to Louisiana if all that's going on. And Nungesser said, guys, cut it out. And he's right.
0: No, he's 100% right. I just, each side is dug in. There's obviously political motivation. Each side seems to think a winner can come out of this, Quinn.
1: Well, look, you've got a governor whose poll results are cratering, and he's trying to find a scapegoat. And so he says, well, we're Republican, and New Orleans is Democrat and has other aspects to it. Maybe I can make New Orleans a scapegoat and have the Republican rest of the state rally behind me and blame New Orleans for all the problems, even though, of course, right now the mayor of New Orleans has a 78% approval rating. So she's the one that people think are doing a good job. He's trying to find some way to score political points to rally his base behind him.
0: Agreed.
1: And it's not good for anybody, and it's actually not even helping him, because you know what he's doing is he's turning off a lot of moderates in Louisiana.
0: Yeah.
1: I mean in New Orleans, in Jefferson Parish.
0: Yeah.
1: Tammany, all of that.
0: Yeah.
1: Because we love New Orleans.
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1: All the way, it's fresh. 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It's a neighborhood restaurant.
0: Katie's in Mid-City.

0: 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Corey Johnson with your Fantasy Friday edition of the program. Scott Craig joins us from Katie's and Francesca Deli. He's at the drive-thru right now at Starbucks.
1: I have a mobile for Scott with no carrier, please. Thanks. Yes. Yes, I am a Starbucks iced mocha man.
0: There you go. And by the way, that Starbucks iced mocha, $26, please.
1: Well, I get free ones enough that it actually good, baby. Say hello to the Corey Johnson Show.
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1: Yes, I'm on live right now with Corey Johnson.
0: You're live on the radio and television, Starbucks people.
1: And television.
2: Okay.
1: This is my favorite Starbucks. Yeah, that's me.
2: All right, thank you so much.
1: And they
0: which Starbucks
1: are
0: very
1: sweet here.
0: Which one are you at?
1: Wilshire and Veterans.
0: Wilshire and Vets. Oh, yeah. Yeah, by DoorDash.
1: By DoorDash. Yep.
0: Yep, there you go.
1: They all know me by name.
0: Hey, Scott, why do you think the Foodies thing didn't work right there by DoorDash? The only thing I could guess was, we're not Houston, Dallas, Atlanta. We don't have enough affluent people with disposable income and all those chefs cooking and all those chefs making pastries and all of that. Just too many employees. We just didn't have the financial wherewithal, the population to support something like that.
1: That was definitely part of it. And the fact that it was set back off of Veterans, I think that makes a big difference. Like, and I'll use this as an example. My very close friend, Greg Reggio, that owns Zia's. He owns all of the Zia's.
0: Yep.
1: He just moved his location in Clearview Mall.
0: Yeah, to the front.
1: To the front.
0: Yeah,
1: to
0: Vets.
1: And spent a ton of money doing that.
0: That's got to be like a $3 or $4 million build out.
1: Easy. And I will tell you that Greg Reggio is one of the smartest operators in my business in the city. He is someone that I look up to. If I have to make a business decision, I will call Greg Reggio. So by he doing that, it is simple, just great business.
0: Greg made...
1: I'm sure that I guarantee you their sales have doubled.
0: I think you're right. And they did really, really well in the old location, but the new location's going to kill it more because it's right up front. Everybody's seeing it. It's a beautiful new location.
1: Yep.
0: He cooked shrimp at a little station at my wedding, you know, back in 2012.
1: He's incredible.
0: He's a super sweet guy.
1: He's a better person.
0: Refused payment from me and my former wife. And knew us both equally. Yeah, he just wanted to do something for both of us. It was incredible. Hey, by the way, the Zia, those fried shrimp in the soy with the almonds, that's a great shrimp appetizer. Anywhere in the city of New Orleans, I don't care what restaurant you're eating at, that's a damn good shrimp appetizer.
1: Isn't that the original Bang Bang, or is it a chili shrimp? Because he also does his ribs. Those chili ribs he does.
0: Yep. Those are really good. The ribs and the rotisserie chicken's good. But these shrimp, it's an appetizer. They're just like fried shrimp with some like ginger soy on top and almonds.
1: Yeah.
0: And they're just damn good.
1: I mean, it's American food with American cuisine with Asian fusion. And it was a brilliant idea. And he does a lot of rotisserie. He does rotisserie better than anybody in town.
0: Yep.
1: And,
0: yeah, he does.
1: You know, like my fried chili ribs are kind of an offshoot of his chili ribs. I do them differently, but it's where I got the idea.
0: You know what you know what I think he could bring back today, and I think it would work really, really well? Semolina.
1: There's no doubt about that. He and I have had that discussion. And I think at this point in his career, I'm not sure if, you know, he wants more restaurants.
0: Yep.
1: But
0: not him.
1: I think this move that he just made, now he's got partners, and they're all good guys. Their corporation is called the Taste Buds.
0: Yep.
1: And I think that's as clever as any as I've ever heard.
0: Aren't they on Oak Street?
1: They are on Oak Street, yeah.
0: I think they're in the old...
1: That's their home office.
0: Yeah, what's that music joint that was there? I think that was like the Howling Wolf or something before Howling Wolf went down to the Warehouse District, I think.
1: It was
0: a music
1: right
0: club.
1: From Maple,
0: it was,
1: Maple
0: I'm
1: League.
0: Telling you, it was a music club 25 years ago.
1: I can't remember back that far, but anyway, I mean, yeah, I love Zia's.
0: Yep. My brother and my mom and I go there on Sundays about once a quarter. We'll usually hit the one on Metairie Road at City Park Avenue right there.
1: That's a beautiful restaurant, too. And as a matter of fact, this is how much I look up to Greg Reggio. When the pandemic started, he showed me, he said, you got to come see what I'm doing. And how he turned his restaurant at City Park into a to-go-only restaurant. And he had it all set up, and everything was perfectly set up the way that we had to do the health board regulations back then. Everything was perfectly set up so nothing could get infected, if you will, and the food, it contaminated.
0: Right.
1: And I did, and he goes, you need to do this, and I did the exact same thing at Katie's. And, our drive-through was pull up in front of the restaurant, but, you know, we would have people outside waiting with the food for the customers.
0: Yeah.
1: And that's how we got through the pandemic. I mean, you had to be really, really customer friendly. And I listened to Greg Reggio. I mean, he's a really bright, great guy. And I met him through the LRA. We're both on the board of the LRA, and he's moved on to the Hospitality Foundation. I think, you know, he's got a system going with all of his restaurants to where he doesn't have to be there at all times. He's got great management. But he's just a great operator. And, you know, I respect guys like that.
0: Yeah.
1: You know?
0: Yeah.
1: It's like Cindy Mandina. She and I are very close friends. And, you know, we're always bouncing ideas off of one another, like the pandemic, for example. Hey, what are you going to do? Hurricanes are coming. Hey, what are you doing? You know, I mean, we're like partners. And yes, we compete, but it's not, you know, like when I designed my menu at Katie's, there are very few things on that menu that you can get at Mandina.
0: Yeah, and vice versa. No, you're right. Yeah. You're right. That's smart.
1: You know, I don't want to compete with my friends, and I don't want to compete with anybody. I want to be different from everybody.
0: Yeah, outside of like onion rings and gumbo or something, yeah, there are not too many crossover items. Scott Craig's with us.
1: Yeah.
0: Scott Craig's with us from Katie's and Francesca Deli. Corey Johnson with you, Fantasy Friday, all the way till 6. Yeah, we're mentioning some good restaurants. I got to mention Gallagher's 527. They're open tonight for dinner. They're open tomorrow night for dinner. Lunch Tuesday through Friday. What's that?
1: We're supposed to go. When
0: no,
1: you want to go,
0: I'm ready
1: be our
0: to
1: next
0: go,
1: restaurant
0: man.
1: Experience.
0: That Crab Meat St. Francis. How can we? We're getting two of those. It could be just you and me. We're each getting one for ourselves.
1: Yeah, it's good. I've had it before, and their beef's really good too.
0: Yeah.
1: You know, I respect great restaurants, and that's why I like to talk about them. I mean, when I do shows like this, it's not all about me. It's all about local restaurateurs.
0: Yeah.
1: And the struggles we're going through in the summer, and it's starting to take hold at Katie's a little bit. I mean, it was a little, we were a little busier longer. Normally right after Essence Fest, we crash. But we've had some good conventions in town along with the great local support that we get. But it's a battle, man. I'm doing a $25 Christmas in July special right now. It's a three-course. You get a salad, you get a choice of four entrees, and white chocolate bread pudding for $25.
0: What are the four entree choices?
1: You can get a half a rack of ribs, you can get a shrimp bucktown pasta, you can get a shrimp po' boy or a pepperoni pizza.
0: Wow.
1: And we're doing really well with it. I mean, it's keeping us busy.
0: That's good.
1: And, you know, does the house make a lot of money?

0: get that too. But money's relative, Scott. It's all relative. Like the some Saudi prince thinks Trump is a chump that he has to buy buildings and things, and the Saudi prince owns an island. So I mean, it's all relative. I always say, I want a 911. I want a Porsche since I was a kid. I can't afford the tires or the oil change, so I'm not getting a Porsche till I can afford the car. So I'd like to go out to dinner at great restaurants every night, but I can't afford it, so I don't do it. So, I mean, money's all relative. When you have the chance, you go. Hey, real quick, my brother, my mom, my sister, this weekend, we're pulling the Scott Craig gimmick. We're going to support a local restaurant. Scott, I'm going to take a... Well, I got time before I got to take... No, I actually do have to take the break. I'm going to take the quick break, and I'll fill you in when we come back and get your take.
1: When you need
0: Scott Craig's with us. Don't move.
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0: 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We're nearing the end of the month. This is just a fact. I'm not making this up. Every single car on every car dealership's lot, every car has an individual loan on it. They want to get rid of the cars at the end of each month, especially the ones that have been on the lot 3, 4, 5 months. Brand new, but another month of loans, another month of interest, another month of losing money on that vehicle. They want to get rid of them at the end of the month. Saturday's a huge car buying day, end of the month. Get to Lamarck Ford or Lincoln mañana, or right now. They're open late on Friday. Scott Craig's with us from Katie's and Francesca Deli. Scott, we're heading to Patois this weekend. I hope it's going to be good. Your boy Aaron does a good job over there at the old Norby's Roast Beef.
1: Yeah, Aaron knows what he's doing, man. Didn't he open another restaurant?
0: Yeah, what is the other joining? I should know it. Gosh.
1: I just can't.
0: I know, man.
1: But Aaron's a really nice guy, and Patois has been always been a great restaurant. I hadn't been in a long time because I just don't get out that much.
0: Yep. Now, they didn't open Central City Barbecue, huh?
1: No.
0: I'm trying to think. What is the other restaurant that Aaron Burgaw owns? I can't think. That's terrible.
1: I don't know, but he's a good operator.
0: Yep. No, he is. He knows what he's doing. There's no doubt. Hey, Scott, let me get this out the way real quick. They're in between Bienville and Canal Street. They're between Carrollton and Doc Francis Parkway. They're four blocks behind Angelo Brocato's ice cream joint. As New Orleans says, it gets a true taste of New Orleans. Scott, can you guess the restaurant?
1: Would that be Katie's?
0: Katie's in Mid-City, you are correct.
1: Do I get a... Remember, I used to text into your show, and I'd always be able to guess your trivia of the day?
0: Sometimes.
1: If it was about New Orleans. If it was about New Orleans. I'm telling you, I knew it more times than not. I got... You owe me so many Woodhouse Day Spas certificates.
0: Right around the block from Katie's. Hey, speaking of Angelo Brocato, Angelo Brocato III passed away at 83 years old.
1: I was going to ask you because I heard something on Newell Norman this morning, but I caught the tail end of it.
0: What's Newell Norman?
1: I occasionally, if I'm in the car, I hit it on WWL. I also...
0: Hang on a second, Scott. Hang on. I got to do an equal and opposite. I got to do an equal and opposite real quick. The Olive Garden, unlimited breadsticks and salad. Okay, go ahead, Scott. I'm Katie's, and he's the Olive Garden.
1: Exactly. I'll give you that for sure. I see where you're going with that. The two of them are so political on opposite spectrums, and, you know, I don't care about either. You know, you and I are so, like, whatever, you know. But I don't know. Anyway, you mentioned something about keeping Brocato's in your thoughts. So I kept Brocato's in my thoughts today, and now I know why.
0: Yep. Now I may have to go get a scoop. May have to get a scoop of ice cream over there this weekend, or get a little cookie or pastry or something.
1: Bro, I haven't had that in over a year, and I used to go all the time when I was fat.
0: Well,
1: you know, I got this BMI scale, body mass.
0: Yeah.
1: And I weighed in at 196.
0: Wow.
1: Down from 253. But, bro, my BMI is still 27.
0: What's that, body fat?
1: I guess body mass, yeah, body mass index.
0: Yeah.
1: And, like, it's supposed to be 25 or something.
0: It's not that bad, Scott. I mean, unless you're, like, if you were, like, literally, like, at a gym an hour a day, and I know you're on the treadmill. I'm not knocking that. I'm saying if you were at a gym an hour a day and you were lifting weights and doing cardio and all this crap at a gym, it'd be like 24 or 25. So you're right. You're pretty much right where you're supposed to be. If you were a lunatic that was like, I'm preparing for like, you know, a marathon, and you were doing, you might get into the teens. You know, and then you're eating salmon 7 days a week and brown rice and chicken breasts. And,
1: I can't do that.
0: I mean, either.
1: I just can't do that.
0: No. My body...
1: And right now, I can't lift weights because I've got to get my shoulder fixed. And, I can barely do curls. And I'm just trying to do curls to keep some definition in my bicep.
0: Exactly. It's hard.
1: I definitely can't do tries. And I can't do chest. I can't do shoulder. I mean, it's a wreck. So...
0: I'm not going to tell you mine's like, I'm not going to tell you mine's 14-15%, all right? I won't tell you that.
1: Yeah, but you're a small person. I wonder what it is.
0: It is. Mine's like 14 or 15%.
1: Oh, is it? Yeah. That's great, man.
0: No, but
1: great.
0: But like Bradley Sneller at Stacked Coaching, his is like 8.
1: That's sick.
0: Yep.
1: That's sick.
0: But then there's a dude,
1: man,
0: I'm telling you.
1: Work out constantly.
0: This guy that works out at the end, they own Jefferson Door. Great New Orleans company, this guy Colin, he is a beast, he is ripped, and he told me he's like 15-16%, so, you know, I'm like the Mackie Shieldstone, 5%, I think that's unhealthy, Scott, so I don't think you're that far off at 27%, 26%.
1: I could definitely eat better.
0: Yeah, me too.
1: But, you know, I eat and I exercise. Exercise.
0: Me too.
1: So I very rarely have a meal and fall asleep.
0: So I still do that, and I still eat M&Ms, and I still eat ice cream, and, you know, I've even been drinking Coke like 2 times a week instead of like once a week, so now I need to get rid of all that sugar and fat crap.
1: Yeah, I mean, I drink a Diet Coke occasionally. It's not much.
0: Yeah.
1: But I don't like regular Coke. It's too sweet. I do mix, like with my water bottle that I always have, I do about 20% Gatorade in it. So there is some sugar in it.
0: And 80% vodka?
1: 80% vodka and 20% Gatorade.
0: Nice. Nice.
1: I know a guy that I was actually in business with for like 6 weeks. He literally drank all day long. And he would always have vodka and lemonade in a cup. Mm-hmm. Always. I'm like, how do you live like that?
0: Man, he's just functioning
1: drinker.
0: And, you know,
1: this partnership didn't last long.
0: Maybe he isn't a functioning drinker.
1: Yeah. But he's not. He's lucky to be alive. I mean, he's fallen off balconies and,
0: That can be a problem. Lane Kiffin says he likes the clarity and the clear mind, not drinking. And,
1: oh, yeah, man. I very rarely drink. And, you know, the clarity's what's great. You know, you're always functional and try to be focused, focused as you can. And, I mean, with all the stuff I have going on, it's already hard for me to remember.
0: No, exactly. Like, are you kidding me? I don't need the alcohol or drugs. Jeez.
1: In the past month, I go to PT twice a week. I've just forgotten to go.
0: Wow.
1: Just forgot. Because, we had our big bourbon dinner last Wednesday at Katie's, and we sold all 30 spots, and my chef, Jess Parker, killed it. I didn't have time to really help her with the execution of the food because I was running around trying to get everything right and perfect for this event. You know, we had an ice sculpture. I'll have to send you pictures.
0: Nice.
1: We're going to be doing more. We're going to be doing more like bourbon and gin dinners and stuff like that, and wine dinners in upstairs. We're going to do 30 people, call it a day. If we do more than that, we'll do it in the middle room and maybe do 60.
0: Nice.
1: But it went so well. She did a, we came up with the menu together. And it was so funny when we were doing it. She goes, I want to do a fennel salad. She did this apple fennel salad. It was so good. And she made this really nice vinaigrette for it. And then she said, and then we'll do like a mushroom soup. I said, wild mushroom and brie. Boom. She did a wild mushroom and brie soup. Killer. And then I said, a short rib. I said, let's do a short rib with a cherry bourbon glaze, because we had some cherries that I knew about that I've had for a while. So we used these cherries and made a cherry bourbon glaze. And then I said, let's do it with some warm pickled cabbage with goat cheese. She's like, perfect. So we did that.
0: Wow.
1: And then I said, let's do a sea bass. And I said, and do a garlic orange marmalade glaze. And then she did some cauliflower puree. It was incredible.
0: Hey, Scott, and I'm looking at the clock. We're about to run out of time. What can we get tonight at Katie's? What's cooking?
1: Tonight at Katie's, we've got crawfish etouffee with catfish, with fried catfish. We've got, I couldn't get any,
0: soft-shell crabs.
1: Flounder pockets, flounders. I've got soft-shell crabs. Yeah, I've got soft-shell crabs. We've got, we're doing we had some boiled crabs left over from yesterday because we were horribly slow for Crabby Thursday, and we're doing a Italian marinated boiled crabs. Tomorrow, Jess is making croissants. We're going to do a brie croissant because we've got brie left over.
0: Nice.
1: We're doing a chimichurri.

0: curry short rib with the cabbage that we did the other night. We're doing that again with the goat cheese.
1: Wow.
0: We're doing a lot of fun things. We're going to do this croissant dough wrap with Brie. It's going to be delicious with orange marmalade.
1: Wow.
0: And she's thinking about making a cinnamon roll. I mean, we're having so much fun with food because this girl is so talented.
1: No, that's just great. That's great.
0: The food is coming out of Katie's kitchen, you know. It's incredible.
1: No, I love hearing it.
0: The food's never been as good as it is now. I wish Ann McNulty would come by now because the food is
1: Ian, you listening? Hey, Scott, I got to run. I'll catch you next week.
0: Later, brother. Thank you.
1: Get to Katie's. Get to Francesca Deli in Lakeview. You listening, Ian McNulty?
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5: You know, I was mentioning this dinner that Emeril had on Wednesday night. It was a spirited dining reserve. Seven Michelin stars one night. It was three world-class chefs. It was Emeril with two Michelin stars, a buddy of his from California with two Michelin stars, and a chef friend of his from Mexico City with three Michelin stars. It was $995 a person. There was a wine pairing, all of that, basically $1,000 a head. And I was shocked, like, at the price, but in a pleasant way. Like, I'm glad New Orleans has enough money and affluent people that can afford it. I'm glad that Emeril and his son, who are experts in the restaurant business, felt they could open this type of restaurant in New Orleans and it would work. And so far, it is working. Now, I doubt I would ever go. And honestly, if, like, someone invited me and said, Corey, I'll pay for you. I mean, I guess I would go because I wouldn't want to insult them, but I'd be like, guys, you might want to invite someone else. There might be 10 courses. I might eat five that I'm going to really like, and then there might be two that I'll eat, and then I didn't really like them that much, and there are probably three that I don't even want to eat. I like ordering off of a menu, and I'm glad that you have, you know, the bar at Emeril's where you could go still sit in the bar area and order off of a menu. They've got, like, the raw stuff, cold stuff and hot stuff, and they're like six or seven items on the hot menu, and I could eat all of them. There's a seafood gumbo, there's a duck fried rice, there's a duck leg confit, there's a rigatoni bolognese. There's not a lot of places that have bolognese, meat sauce pasta in New Orleans. Homemade pasta, homemade bolognese at Emeril's, are you kidding me? The brick chicken, the barbecue shrimp, the dry-aged New York strip. Now, I'll be at Emeril's Grill at the bar ordering off the menu, but I'm not doing the $995 thing. But I'm glad that EJ and Emeril, you know, his son, I'm glad they got this thing going. Are you kidding me? Now, Emeril is great for New Orleans. I love Emeril. Great ambassador for the city. No downside. And he's got someone on Twitter commented, like, New Orleans needs this type of restaurant. I agree. We've got so many tourists and conventioners that come in from out of town, and they've got deep pockets. A lot of these people are rich and even wealthy, or they want to experience this once-in-a-lifetime type thing. So, yeah, that's an experience, especially that seven-star thing with three chefs. But I'm going to go for the little bites at the bar, you know, and get out of there for, you know, with tip about I don't know, 6, 7, 8% of the cost of the $1,000 meal. 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Hopefully this Liz Merle, City of New Orleans, sad saga, this novella, this soap opera ends quickly. I don't see an end in sight. You know, the city sort of relented. They put up the flag. Liz Merle and Jeff Landry are doubling down, you know. I said it before, I'll say it again. In 6 years, you're going to hear this. When New Orleans was out of control, Liz Merle came in and got New Orleans right. Vote this Saturday, Liz Merle, governor. Laura Panizzaro Rodriguez might be running for AG one day. I think a lot of this is political. Did New Orleans screw up with the ridiculous indictment? Yes, obviously, ridiculous. But the state's doubling down. Time to stop the infighting. Have a great weekend. See you Monday. Down, Blue Boy, down.
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0: With SRN News, I'm John Scott. The president appears to be losing patience with leaders in Iran who refuse to make a deal. Correspondent Laura Winters reports.
1: For a 13th night in a row, those targets include communication networks, drone storage facilities, and military command centers. The president saying he is thinking about restarting major combat operations in Iran that would be larger than the strikes during Operation Epic Fury.
0: Meanwhile, the conflict pushed global benchmark oil prices to over $100 per barrel, their highest level since May. The price has since fallen to below $92 a barrel. The national average for regular gasoline continues to climb up now to $4.10 per gallon. The International Criminal Court chief prosecutor is removed from his post over sexual misconduct allegations.
2: The vote to oust British barrister Karim Khan came nearly 2 years after sexual misconduct allegations against him first came up. Khan was accused of sexual misconduct with a female aide, as outlined by the AP in a series of stories, allegations he has denied. By a large majority, the ICC's 125 member states ousted Khan from his position. That's the first time a chief prosecutor has ever been removed from office. I'm Haya Punjwani.
0: 11 people charged with causing the deaths of 7 migrants by trapping them inside a cargo container in sweltering Texas heat. It happened in Laredo, Texas. The Trump administration wants soldiers to consider becoming truck drivers when they leave the military. A new campaign will promote programs that allow veterans who recently drove large military vehicles to skip the required skills test. More from townhall.com.
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0: A spiritual leader who stood strong amid an anti-Semitic attack on his Western Pennsylvania congregation is retiring.
4: Rabbi Jeffrey Myers is leaving the Tree of Life congregation in Pittsburgh. He led the community through the aftermath of the 2018 attack that killed 11 worshipers. Myers has helped the congregation heal over the years. He plans to go back to New Jersey to be near family and focus on his own healing. In the years since the attack, the congregation has faced various challenges, including a long-delayed trial for the suspect and the pandemic. Rich Thomason reporting.
0: A prominent Supreme Court litigator has been sentenced to 6 years in prison for evading a multimillion-dollar IRS tax debt and engaging in mortgage fraud. A federal judge in Maryland also ordered SCOTUS blog publisher Thomas Goldstein to pay more than $3 million in restitution as part of his sentencing. News at townhall.com. In consumer news, Ford Motor Company recalling more than 500,000 Broncos.
5: Ford is recalling nearly 566,000 Broncos and Bronco Raptors from model years 2021 through 2026. The automaker estimates that around 1% of the vehicles have insufficient protection on the wiring harness in the engine compartment, which can expose wires and short circuit, increasing the risk of fire. To fix the problem, dealerships will install new covers over the wiring free of charge. Ford says it's not aware of any reports of accidents or injuries. Marcela Sanchez, Washington.
0: And the U.S. surpasses 2025's record-breaking tally for measles cases, with just over 2,300 cases. And there are 5 more months that are left in the year. More on these stories at townhall.com.
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10: We've got a good edition of The Lounge for you. I'm your host, Michael Horn, with my co-host, Madison Hernandez. Madison, how are you?
11: I'm doing fabulous, Mike. How are you doing?
10: I'm doing good. Let's get into it. Who do we have on the big show this week?
11: We have the founder and president of Invest USA, Michael Lutz. He's given us the USA report.
10: That's a good one. Who else?
11: Then Dr. Michael Malofsky, patient Jamie, and her mother Patsy are giving us some important back-to-school vaccination information.
10: That's a good one. Who else is on the show?
11: Then we're going to have Larry Lipson with the Affordable Wine Report giving us wines under $20.
10: He's always got good news on wines under $20. It should be a good report. And?
11: And Larry Lipson again.
10: That's good. We missed Stephen Wolford today on his show.
11: Yeah, he's traveling.
10: Traveling, the guy, I'm telling you. All right, we got some famous birthdays to celebrate this week. If you're having a birthday, if you got some great famous company, Amelia Earhart, born July 24th, 1897. She was the legendary aviation pioneer who earned the U.S. Distinguished Flying Cross for becoming the first woman to fly across the Atlantic Ocean. Scary stuff. I don't care whether you're a woman or a man, I'd be shaking. She also helped to form a group of female pilots known as the 99s. Amazing woman. Walter Payton, if you're into football, he was born July 25th, 1954. The running back who broke NFL records for the most rushing yards, carries, and touchdowns. Had a 13-year career with the Chicago Bears. The Bears. Matt LeBlanc, great actor, July 25th, 1967. Joey Tribbiani on the hit show Friends, 10 seasons or more that lasted. Sandra Bullock, another great actress, July 26, 1964. She got an Academy Award for her leading role in the film in 2009, The Blind Side. Also had starring roles in Speed. I think that might have been one of her first. Actually, her first, she was buried alive in something.
11: Oh, that's scary. Awful. That's She's always in those, like, heart-thumping movies, like Gravity.
10: Yeah.
11: You can't relax during those
10: movies. No. Jeff Bridges was in this film, and he was looking for his girlfriend, and the bad guy buried her alive. I don't even want to think about
11: Gosh.
10: It. Gosh. The Proposal, Miss Congeniality, she started with Bill Shatner, and Crash and Bird Box. Mick Jagger, musician, you know him from the Rolling Stones. July 26, 1943, English songwriter, singer, founding member of the Rolling Stones, had a great stage presence and a very distinctive voice and face, I might add. Not exactly the guy you want to have come to your house on Halloween night.
11: poor Mick Jagger.
10: I'm sorry, Mick. This weekend, we got a lot of things going on. This week, a lot of history going on. July 24th, 1933, Keystone Camp. That was a girls' camp in North Carolina. Begins their first Christmas in July celebration. Really, that tradition spreads throughout the U.S., sometimes being observed on different days. But that, I believe, is how we got Christmas in July. July 24th, 1969, Apollo 11, the U.S. spacecraft that had taken the first astronauts to the surface of the moon, safely returns to Earth. That was a big deal. I love watching that whole thing on Apollo 11. That was a great crew. July 24th, 1898, Saving Private Ryan, that opened in theaters. And July 25th, 1966, the Supremes released a single, You Can't Hurry Love. And July 26th, in 1775, the U.S. Postal Service was established. I'm still waiting for my first letter. I think they had the wrong zip code. I don't think they had zip codes. July 26th, 1908, the FBI, Federal Bureau of Investigation, is born. And, of course, a year later, CBS had that great TV show. Before that, Ephraim Zimbalist Jr. starred on ABC. That's it. We'll take a break. Come back with more here in the lounge.
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0: Back to the Lounge. 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Michael, welcome back to the Lounge. Thanks for being with us.
1: Well, it's always a pleasure to be with you, Mike, and a lot going on. Looking forward to keeping our listeners up to date so that they know the topic of conversation of the water fountain ahead.
0: Well, let's talk about some of those topics, because yesterday, a great day for, we broadcast from Hollywood, California. The L.A. Dodgers made a trip to the White House, and they were welcomed in the Rose Garden by President Trump. Tell us about that. That was a pretty big deal.
1: Well, it is a big deal. You know, the president has always done, and of course, he never gets credit for it, but he's always reached out to be supportive of those who make such a positive impact on our youth and our society. And, you know, the Dodgers have done that. I mean, an awful lot of people that you don't want to look up to in the sports industry, but they have demonstrated that they really care for not just L.A., but also for the nation as a whole, and the president recognizes that, and we invited them there. It was a great celebration, great day. But of course, I'm sure there are those who, obviously the naysayers, why didn't you do that? Because we care about people.
0: Yeah, most of the team was there. I was surprised because, you know, people hate Trump, they love Trump, but to their credit, most of the Dodgers showed up. A couple of them are on the disabled list. They couldn't make it. But President Mark Walters was there, Dodger manager. Dave Roberts was there taking questions, if you can catch it. At, I think it was streamed on Fox News. He was on also the Will What's-His-Name show there, and he might have some footage of that as well, too. So that's the good news here. We like that. Give us an Iran update, because there's a lot of talk going on, people disenchanted with the war. You know, it's like, you know, you come this far, you got to finish the job. That's what I say.
1: Well, you're exactly right, Mike. And what is the topic of discussion at the water fountain today? Well, Fox News just released a poll. They say, well, Fox is conservative. I wouldn't necessarily agree with that statement. But that having been said, you can make a poll show anything. And what they are trying to trumpet and say is the poll shows that the majority of Americans do not support the Iran initiative anymore and want us out. Actually, if you begin to read the poll and you look at it, which is what I do, I don't buy any headline, and analyze what was done, what the people were saying in the poll was not that they did not support taking out Iran in terms of its ability to fund terrorism or its nuclear capability, et cetera. What they're upset about is the length of time that one day gas is down, tomorrow it's up, the next day it's down, tomorrow it's up, and they're tired of the roller coaster ride. The president recognizes that, which is why for the last 13 days now, consecutive strikes, we have made harder hits than we've made since we started this. The president is actually talking today about some of the biggest hits ever over the weekend. Now, what is Iran's position? They are at the verge of collapse. They have suddenly come back this morning. Oh, we need to talk. What more negotiations? It's falling on deaf ears. And there's a reason why it's falling on deaf ears, Mike. How many times do you have to cry wolf before you understand that people don't believe you?
0: Every time. They say they want to talk. They don't. We thought that the people would kick in and rise up against the government. Those people have been under the thumb of a evil government for 47-plus years. They're nervous to do so. Somehow you got to take out that old Republican Guard and bring in somebody totally clean and new that can keep the Republican Guard under control, throw them in jail, and start to rebuild that country.
1: Well, you're exactly right, and that's the plan that we have. Let me very quickly tell you what's going on. The Kurds are now moving down from the north to reclaim not just their position within Iran, but to free Iran from this tyranny of the Ayatollahs. The second thing that's going on is we are now launching strategic strikes deep in Iran against objectives that the Revolutionary Guard has. We just blew up their headquarters night before last with all their major staffing in it. So they're in disarray. Now, the third thing, and this is regretful way we're having to do it, is we're having to go after some of the infrastructure. Why is it regretful? Because it's not just the military, it's the citizens that use that infrastructure as well. But let's use what we have taken out over the last few days. We've taken out some of the major bridges and infrastructure. Yes, that makes it difficult for the citizens to get around. But who else uses those bridges? The military does. That's how they move the missiles in the middle of the night, et cetera, to different locations so they can continue their warfare. By knocking out those bridges, they're deadlocked. They can't move around anymore. So we're having to do that. And then the fourth thing that we've done, we've made a concerted effort now. We are going and destroying anything close to the coast so they cannot in any way impede the free flow of shipping through the Strait of Hormuz. And they're about to go nuts over that. They see that they're losing. So what is their last desperate attempt? It's twofold. They're, again, bombing all their friends, Jordan, UAE, et cetera, saying, because you have American bases that are accessed in your country, we're going to go after you as well. Well, the only thing that's the common thing is they're using their military now to go against Iran. So they're doubling up on that. The second thing that's occurring is they're putting out, and this is just something we need to say on the air, to all their supercells across the globe, including in the United States, it's now or never, terrorist attacks must occur on the soil of the United States. Get out there and do something. Well, we're closely monitoring. That's what we've got grown the best intelligence in the world for. And we're going to hopefully make you stymie every one of those attempts. We've been able to do so far. We're continuing to push that bid and making sure that we don't allow any American to be harmed on American soil, even though their threats are there.
0: I'm telling you, you got to come from a position of strength, and you do have to finish the job. I know people are disenchanted with the length of this, but when you look at Vietnam conflicts and different conflicts we've had, this is nothing compared to that, and we don't have any boots on the ground. Find out more at Michael's website. 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M is in Michael Letts, L-E-T-T-S, at investusa.org. 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Michael Letts, we'll talk to you later in the week. Thank you so much for being with us.
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0: Welcome back to The Lounge. I'm your host, Michael Horn. Oh, yeah, of course, it's in talk radio. Thanks for spending time with us. We have a rather serious segment here coming up for you. Good health to be held by all. We have Dr. Michael Malofsky, practicing pediatrician, influencer, and podcaster. We have Jamie, meningococcal disease survivor. Patsy, the mother of Jamie. And we're going to talk about his teens gear up for school, sports, college. Parents should be aware of uncommon serious illnesses, and that's why a meningococcal disease survivor, her mom, and a pediatrician are sharing stories here and maybe getting us all to take a look at GSK's Ask to Be Sure campaign. So, Dr. Michael Malofsky, welcome to the broadcast. What is meningococcal disease, also known as meningitis, and who is at risk?
1: So meningococcal disease, which as you pointed out is more commonly known as bacterial meningitis, is an uncommon but serious illness, and it can cause permanent complications or even death, and sometimes that can occur as quickly as within 24 hours, and about one in 10 people who contract meningitis will die. And among the survivors, one in five have to live with long-term consequences, things like hearing loss, permanent neurologic damage, and limb amputations. And although anyone can get meningococcal disease, this is particularly relevant for parents to know before sending their teens off to college, given that among teens and young adults, 16 to 23-year-olds have the highest rates of the disease. So even if your teen or young adult is healthy, certain everyday behaviors that are common in a college setting, like kissing or sharing food, sharing utensils, sharing drinks, coughing or living in close quarters like a college dorm or a shared apartment or even military housing, that can spread the bacteria that can cause meningitis. And parents should have a conversation with their teen doctor about bacterial meningitis risks and vaccination.
0: Wow. So that bacteria can spread. Jamie, could you share your experience with meningococcal disease? And thank you for taking time to share this, because I think people need to hear your story.
2: No, I agree. Thank you for having us. And this is a great opportunity for us to share a story, so thank you. When I was in college, I couldn't even enjoy a full semester without contracting this disease. I walked onto campus at a high risk, and I had no idea. And no one educated me about meningococcal disease like I am doing today with your audience, and I wish that someone did. But yeah, I was fine, you know, the whole time until one day I wasn't. The night when I got sick, the first onset symptoms were very flu-like, normal kind of experience that I'll rest, and then it progressed rapidly. I'm talking like 10 hours later, I am shivering down to my bones. I am incapable of walking or moving without holding onto the walls. My limbs are sensitive, and everything I touch is painful. And I'm grateful that I made the decision to go to the hospital. And I was also lucky that there was a nurse there that guessed I had meningococcal disease. And they put me on dialysis immediately and also started to put me in a semi-medicated coma. And I would see my limbs go from red rash to purple to black to necrotic tissue, and seeing my body basically decay before my eyes. And fortunately, I didn't leave for another 7 months.
0: Wow.
2: And when I left the hospital, it was not my favorite year, I would say. But when I left the hospital, I had all my fingers and both my legs below the knees amputated in order to survive, and had to go back to school immediately. I wasn't ready for that, but life continues. No matter how tragic things happen, life continues, and I had to relearn how to live life. And it's one thing to have your legs amputated because you just have to learn how to walk, but our hands, too. I mean, we use our hands so much more than we use our legs, from, you know, bathing to cleanliness to feeding. Like, all these things became very new. But obviously, I figured it out, and I figured out a couple other things. But one thing that was a really interesting lesson that I took on is that there were vaccinations out there that could have helped prevent what I went through. And I wish I had that information.
0: You're an amazing woman.
2: Yeah, thank you.
0: Patsy, we got about 30 seconds left here. Tell us about the Ask to Be Sure campaign and how we should check it out to accomplish something there and get checked.
3: AskToBeSure.com, great resource for parents as they're ready to go into their preteen or children's doctor's appointments for the fall. That's a good resource to get all your questions and answers so that you're prepared when you walk into that doctor's office to ask the right questions to protect your child.
0: Again, that is AskToBeSure, A-S-K, the number 2, the letter...
4: Louisiana Radio Network, I'm Andrew Greenstein. We've known it for days, but Cleo Fields made it official this morning. He's not running for a second term in his second stint in Congress. Fields said the way his district was redrawn made it impossible to win re-election. In making his announcement, Fields said, except for challenging Troy Carter, he considered all other options to remain in Congress, but he saw no viable path forward.
5: I thought about running for one of the congressional seats, quite frankly. But the deeper I thought about it, the more... I've decided not to.
4: Louisiana farmers suffered an estimated $112 million loss as a result of Tropical Storm Arthur last month. Agriculture Commissioner Mike Strain says crop-specific losses were estimated at about $88 million.
6: Soybeans, losses, $33 million. Sugarcane, $23.1 million. Rice, $15.8 million, and corn, $14.7 million.
4: Several crops, including soybeans, rice, grain, sorghum, and corn, saw yield losses of more than 50%. LRN.
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4: LSU has picked to finish fifth in the SEC in the preseason media poll behind Georgia, Texas, Ole Miss, and Texas A&M. Now, many national media members have said it's national championship or bust for LSU and first-year head coach Lane Kiffin. Kiffin says those types of expectations are why he came to LSU.
8: The team come off of a 7-6 season, and then the expectations that everybody in the media has that we're supposed to be this great team right away. That's an awesome challenge. You want to talk about getting uncomfortable? That does it.
4: New Orleans plays host to the 22nd annual Great American Seafood Cook-Off tomorrow. Louisiana seafood king Chris Allen will try to fend off 13 challengers from across the country to take home the title of King of American Seafood. Lieutenant Governor Billy Nungesser says Allen, who's the executive chef of Pamplona Tapas Bar and Restaurant in Lafayette, will try to end Louisiana's title drought.
9: We haven't won it in a few years. Last year, Tennessee, Leslie True won it with a 5 catfish. So hopefully this year we can bring that crown back to Louisiana.
4: Alarin.
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0: restaurant expert. Ladies and gentlemen, welcome back here to the show. And apparently the official on-field announcement has been made. Larry Lipson, food, wine, restaurant extraordinaire expert, is with us today. First of the year there, he gave his awards for the best wine under $20, which I believe was a blend, a Rhone blend, the Grenache, Mourvèdre, and Syrah blend, whose name I forget. Do you remember what it was, Larry? Welcome to your segment.
1: Anti-Cyclone.
0: What was it?
1: Anti-Cyclone from Portugal.
0: Anti-Cyclone, is that what it was?
1: Yeah.
0: And that was a blend, right? A red blend?
1: Yeah.
0: Yeah. That's good. Where did you find that wine again?
1: I think it may have been Costco.
0: I think it was Costco. Yeah.
1: Or Publix. I don't know. I think it was Costco.
0: There he finds these great wines under $20, and he's got more for us today. Now, we're in Lent. People are giving things up.
1: Yeah, real surprise for you. Both of these wines are under $10.
0: Oh, boy. Here we go. Okay. Under $10 here.
1: Okay.
0: What do you got for us?
1: And let's see. One of them is from Chile.
0: Okay.
1: And one's from California, a name that you heard many, many times, I'm sure, if you have been buying wine for a while, Robert Mondavi.
0: Interesting. Whoa. All right, where are we going to start? Which one?
1: Well, let's start with the Mondavi because, I remember Mondavi from when they first started.
0: Yeah.
1: Which shows how old I am. Anyway, this one was $6, $7.67. And it's a Robert Mondavi Private Selection Cabernet Sauvignon 2023. And since that time, I don't know, sometime maybe last year or whatever, they've been, I thought I hit the wrong button there. Okay. They call it Vint or something now. I don't know, V-I-N-T, but this has the original Robert Mondavi Private Selection Black Label with a little gold print.
0: Classy looking bottle, Robert Mondavi Private Selection.
1: And it's got a cork, believe it or not.
0: No screw cap, 2023 Cabernet Sauvignon. What area is it from? Does it say California or a specific area?
1: No, this is California.
0: California cab, so it could be a blend of any areas of California, so it's a blend, a private selection they put together, and you got this for $7.67. Where'd you find it?
1: Publix, which is, Publix is the big supermarket chain here, and they do a pretty good job with wines. This one averages $10 around the country. San Diego International Wine Competition gave it a silver award. Something called the Harvest Wine Challenge gave it a gold award. And my phone hasn't stopped ringing for years, I think.
0: Wow. Harvest Wine Challenge gave it, what did they give that award? What kind?
1: Gold.
0: So silver at the San Diego International Wine Competition, gold at the Harvest Challenge.
1: Yeah, you can buy it at Total Wines for $7.99 or so. Okay. And 13.5% alcohol. You know, it says Robert Mondavi, a Campo. Where's a Campo?
0: A Campo, A-C-A-M-P-O.
1: Yeah.
0: A Campo, California?
1: California.
0: Yeah.
1: I know it doesn't belong to Robert Mondavi. He passed away, but and somebody else owns it these days. Anyway, it's a nice wine. I mean, $7.67, it's really a pretty good wine. I thought it was really pretty darn good. I gave it 8.5 points.
0: 8.5, that's a good rating by you. And Campbell, California, it's a small, rural, unincorporated community in the San Joaquin Valley, San Joaquin County. So,
1: well, they have
0: Central
1: They have a Robert Mondavi winery there.
0: They do.
1: Or maybe they have some sort of winery.
0: They used to have, yeah. And whoever owns it
1: now
0: has
1: Robert Mondavi labels on it.
0: Yep. It's approximately 5 miles north of Lodi, 15 miles north of Stockton. You can find it. As they say, it's situated in Northern California, north of Lodi, part of the Stockton-Lodi metropolitan area. So there you go. This seems like, so far, so good here. We talk about when you're going to get married this year, somebody getting hitched up. You want to supply the wine. Listen to this. $7.67 at Publix per bottle of a Robert Mondavi Private Selection 2023 Cabernet Sauvignon. They got a gold from the San Diego silver from the San Diego International Wine Competition, and a gold at the Harvest Challenge. And 13% alcohol. That means you're not going to get too blasted from the stuff.
1: Silver from San Diego.
0: Yes, I corrected myself, Larry. I did. I'm sorry.
1: Oh, okay.
0: Larry Lipson, of course, gave it an 8.5 on the Lipson scale of 1 to 10. 10 being best, ladies and gentlemen. He rings it right up there. That's a good one. And you liked it? You tasted it? Did you have it with food, or did you have it by itself?
1: Yeah, good with a steak. I had it with a steak, filet mignon.
0: I'm talking about, for a little over $100, you buy a case of this stuff, right?
1: Right.
0: It's unbelievable. $7.67 a bottle. Let me put my mathematical genius in there and see if I can figure that out. My gosh, that's $92. It's under $100 a case. Load me up a couple. We'll be back with Larry Lipson. Stay with us.
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0: back. 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It averages $10 nationally around the country. So, I'm telling you, it's a good one to have. Where were you at Christmas time? You know, you're looking for something to bring to somebody's house. Buy a case of this when you go to people's houses. Oh, Mondavi. This is good. And it tastes good, too. And Larry, you like this one, huh? 8.5 on the Lipson scale of 1 to 10, 10 being best. Larry rarely goes over 9. That's a good one. What else? What's next? What's the Chilean wine that you have for us? The wine from Chile.
1: Yeah, this one is, I've never heard of this before, Mancura, M-A-N-C-U-R-A.
0: Wait a minute, spell it again, Mancura, C-U-R-A, is the M-A-N-C-U-R-A?
1: M-A-N-C-U-R-A, and then it says in small gold print, Etnia, E-T-N-I-A. I don't know what you... Mancura, I think, is the name of the winery, and Etne is probably the name of the... I'm just guessing that this, the name of the area it comes from in Chile, and it's got a little gold on the side print on the label in front that says that it's won 170 wine awards.
0: Wow.
1: I don't know if they're all this year. No, of course not. Probably in its existence.
0: Yeah.
1: It may go back a few years, at least. Anyway, it is the Carmenere.
0: Ooh. Yeah, that's a varietal, a common Carmenere. This is a nice red grape.
1: It is. And I bought this wine in Publix for $6.20.
0: My God!
1: And guess what? That wasn't a great price because it averages $5 around. If you can find it in the U.S., you can find it at some place called Party Liquors and Fine Wines, in, besides Publix, of course, in Hillsborough, Florida. They sell it for $4.99.
0: Wow.
1: And you know what? I mean, this wine...

0: reminded me actually of Merlot. It's like a Merlot. It's very like easy to drink, not a huge wine like wow wine, you know, that really attacks the palate. Let's put it that way. Anyway, Party Liquors, I get, and then, there's a magazine, a food and wine magazine outfit in France called Gilbert and Gaillard, G-I-L-B-E-R-T, and Gaillard, G-A-Y-A-R-D, which evidently is quite well known there, and they gave it 91 points.
1: Whoa, 91 points.
0: Yeah, but I didn't give it 91 points. I gave it 8.3 points.
1: 8.3, but again, yeah. You like this one here. This must be,
0: yeah.
1: It's part of, Etnia is in Chile, when you look it up, it's all written in Spanish, so this must be, either my watch went nuts here, or something went crazy on telling me what's going on. But this is Etnia Chili. This is a good find for you. Yeah, again, it's Etnia. Is that correct?
0: A big pardon?
1: Etnia is Etnia.
0: Etnia.
1: Etnia.
0: Yes. Whatever that means. It doesn't say what it means.
1: So it's pretty good. You look it up, and it's going to be kind of fun. 8.3 you gave this one. Two good wines. It's a red wine. This Carmenere is good. I think it's more Carmenere. That's the grape that they have in there, and they use it a lot for blending, but if you can get it by itself, right?
0: The Central Valley, Chile, you know, the Central Valley, which is like, where all the good wines come from in Chile.
1: Yeah. Yeah, and this one here is good. Carmenere, C-A-R-M-E-N-E-R-E, Carmenere wine. And it's a medium-bodied, kind of a deeply colored red wine. And it's one of the Bordeaux varietals. It originally came from Bordeaux, France. Now it's a signature wine from Chile. I thought it was very well known in Chile. It's got smooth, soft tannins, red, black fruits, plum, blackberry. It's kind of an herbaceousness, smoky, a peppery note.
0: Let me tell you what it's on the back label.
1: Quickly.
0: Cherry, black pepper.
1: There you go. Larry, we'll post this at our website at crntalk.com and our CRN magazine, Larry Lipson's Affordable Wine Report. Thank you, Larry.
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2: What a show here on the lounge. We got your wines taken care of here for you today. So many great things we like to talk about on this show. We got Michael Letts giving you the report and so much more. Now let's take a look at my favorite part of the show. We call this Madison's Hot Stories of the Week. What do you have for us, Madison?
3: Okay, Christopher Nolan's The Odyssey is doing really well. It's getting some great reviews, but Elon Musk has taken to X to say that his AI platform will make a historically accurate version of the Odyssey before this year ends.
2: Really? Yeah. What does that mean?
3: So within the next 5 months, he says Grok Imagine will make a full-length movie of the Odyssey that is historically accurate and true to the art of Homer. I don't know if he's taking shots at Christopher Nolan saying that his version was not historically accurate, but Elon Musk, I guess, is envisioning his own version of the Odyssey. And he even reposted a 3-minute dialogue scene from Homer's The Odyssey that was created using AI-driven image and video generation tools. And it's called Grok Imagine, and the clip features an AI-generated version of Odysseus speaking with Calypso. So this will be pretty interesting. I don't know if it's going to be released on X and we're going to be able to watch his own full-length AI movie. Are you interested in this?
2: Yeah, I would actually. I'd get some popcorn, maybe some ice cream. Get some good ice cream at the movie theater.
3: Yeah, speaking of ice cream.
2: What you got for us?
3: One of the earliest recorded recipes for ice cream called for an ingredient that few people today would or could even reach for as a flavoring agent. It's called ambergris or ambergris, A-M-B-E-R-G-R-I-S. This is a grayish white substance and it's a byproduct of sperm whale waste. That's right. Ice cream used to be flavored with whale poop. So this sounds delicious. Lady Anne Fanshawe is the English woman who wrote the recipe in an unpublished cookbook. No wonder it was unpublished. She suggested that home chefs could also use orange flower water or mace, which is a spice similar to nutmeg, if they didn't want to use the whale poop version. But at the time, using the ambergris was not strange at all. The substance was really prized for its complex aromas that it gave to food and drinks and perfume. And scientists believe that humans have been using this for more than 1,000 years. So it's only become strange to us in recent years. Now, the article says, are we actually talking about whale poop? Yes and no. So sperm whales eat hundreds of squid each day, and then the indigestible beaks and pens accumulate in the whale's intestines, and they form a waxy mass over many years. No, this is good, because if you eat it, you should know what you're eating. Then the whale expels this mass, and the material hardens in the ocean, develops a distinctive aroma through prolonged exposure to light and seawater. And then the luxury culinary ingredient, because of its rarity, is then added to desserts like ice cream and decadent savory items like bread pudding.
2: Not making it any better at all.
3: And now everyone knows exactly what it is, so they can try it.
2: Well, that's not cookies and cream, sir. I'm sorry. That's the cookies and whale poop.
3: Yeah.
2: Take it easy there. What else you got?
3: All right, world's longest foosball table has debuted in Brooklyn. A New York tequila company celebrated the FIFA World Cup by gathering dozens of people to play on the world's longest foosball table. It was 525 feet long, approximately the length of 112 standard-sized football tables. It was confirmed by a Guinness World Record adjudicator, and it took up more than a city block. Congratulations.
4: Another hot afternoon tomorrow. Sunny, dry afternoon conditions returning tomorrow. Overnight low 70s to near 80. Dry again mostly tomorrow. Sunny skies and hot. Middle to upper 90s. Feels like temperatures about 105 or so. Sunday, likely a heat advisory as the heat index is likely to go above 108. Actually, the temperature's anywhere from the middle and upper 90s. Then upper 90s Monday, Tuesday, Wednesday. Next week, we're looking at the likelihood of extreme heat advisories going into effect. Ralph Sanji, 93.9, 1560.
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9: Close to a decision.
10: And the U.S. military says it has fired on another merchant vessel that was trying to breach its blockade of Iranian ports. American forces disabling the MT Levine in the Gulf of Oman. The White House rolling out its latest nuclear energy initiative.
11: President Trump announced a major nuclear energy milestone from the Oval Office.
12: So these are the first new privately funded advanced reactors to turn on the United States in over four decades, and making sure that these groundbreaking designs were safe to build and test so quickly was a challenge that required a historic partnership between these innovative companies and our administration.
11: The White House says the administration is working to accelerate nuclear energy as demand for reliable electricity continues to grow. Willie Nelson, the White House.
10: In health news, the number of measles cases in the U.S. has now surpassed the record-breaking tally for all of 2025. With five more months of 2026 still to come. Bernie Bennett reports.
13: The U.S. Centers for Disease Control and Prevention logged 2,318 cases of measles as of Thursday. The nation had 2,289 cases in 2025, the worst year for measles in more than three decades. Now, 2026 has easily become the U.S.'s worst year for measles since 1991, as major outbreaks in South Carolina, Utah, and Arizona have sickened hundreds, and small clusters of cases sparked in other states. I'm Bernie Bennett.
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